0: There is a partly cloudy day ahead and a predicted high of 17 degrees. Hobart sitting at 11, cloudy with a maximum of 15 on the way. In Adelaide, it will get to 21 today. It's 15 already with partly cloudy conditions expected. A shower or two in Perth, 14 to 21, a possible shower as well. Darwin's 27, getting to 34. It'll be mostly sunny. Australian Eastern Standard Time, it's 10 o'clock, 9:30 in the centre of Australia, 8 a.m. in the west. 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Scott Wales coming up after the news.
1: ABC News with Melanie Scott. Germany has warned Russia against further escalating tensions amid increasing incursions and so-called grey zone attacks into Germany and other European nations in recent months. Here's Global Affairs editor Laura Tingle.
2: German Foreign Minister Johann Vardafol met his Russian counterpart on the sidelines of the UN General Assembly, the first such meeting since Russia invaded Ukraine more than 4 years ago. Mr. Vardafol said that in an intense conversation, he warned, "We can defend ourselves, we can fight back, and we will do so." The warning comes after a drone laden with explosives, blamed on Russia, was discovered at Leipzig Airport last month. Also at the UN, China delivered what was widely seen as a pointed message to the United States, rejecting unilateral military actions that violate the UN Charter and saying the sovereignty of Middle Eastern nations must be respected. It also urged the relevant country to stop threatening Cuba and to lift a blockade on the island.
1: US President Donald Trump has roundly rejected an Iranian proposal to reopen the Strait of Hormuz, saying it only put forward the proposal because it was losing the war. The BBC's John Donison suggests any glimmer of hope offered by the proposal has been short-lived.
3: When this proposal was put forward by the Iranian foreign minister last night, it might have sounded like a bit of a breakthrough, but really I think we've not really moved any further forward. It's very quickly been rejected pretty clearly by President Trump just in the last few hours. It's good that discussions are taking place. We know that the Iranian foreign minister was talking to the US special envoy Steve Witkoff in New York in the last few days, but I'm not sure how much progress has been made.
1: India's Electoral Commission has ordered an investigation into software that manages voter rolls following reports millions of people had been excluded in updated lists. The BBC's Paddy Maguire reports.
4: When Indian media reported that the head of the Electoral Commission of the world's largest democracy had been questioned by his deputies over the missing names, opposition parties were quick to allege the lists have been manipulated to benefit Prime Minister Narendra Modi's BJP. The commission has denied the accusations, insisting its actions have been lawful. Election commissioners had reportedly raised concerns more than a dozen times in less than a year. India's youth-led opposition Cockroach Janata Party is threatening a nationwide protest if the election chief, Ganesh Kumar, does not step down immediately.
1: A fire has torn through and destroyed much of a historic theatre in inner Melbourne. Danushi Dias has more.
5: Firefighters were called to the Austral Picture Theatre building on Johnston Street in Collingwood around 10:30 last night. They arrived to find thick smoke and flames coming from the historic double-storey theatre. Fire crews managed to stop the blaze spreading to neighbouring properties and took well over an hour to control it. The 105-year-old theatre has been gutted and Fire Rescue Victoria says the blaze has been deemed suspicious. The building was not heritage protected but regarded locally significant for historical and architectural reasons. It was saved in 2021 by a community campaign against an 11-storey development.
1: The Victorian Liberals will abolish prison policy, allowing prisoners to have their time behind bars reduced in the event of a major disruption, but only if they have shown good behaviour. As part of her election pledge, opposition leader Jess Wilson has vowed to remove what she calls the sentence discounts or emergency management days. EMDs can be given to prisoners in exchange for unforeseen circumstances like lockdown or industrial disputes. However, Jess Wilson says Victorians expect prisoners to serve their full term. The New South Wales state government is tightening laws around ticketless parking fines more than a year after the practice was banned. Rangers have been required to attach a physical notification to vehicles that break the rules since July last year. Finance Minister Courtney Hussos says they're looking at tweaking those laws even further to ensure officers only issue ticketless fines in very limited circumstances.
6: We had some important provisions in place to protect the safety of parking rangers, but we've got to get that balance right. right, drivers have to get that immediate notification, and parking rangers

0: should only be opting out if there's an immediate danger for them.
1: And the Sydney Roosters have become the first team to qualify for the NRLW Grand Final after defeating the Canberra Raiders 20-10 at Sydney Football Stadium. The Roosters took a 6-point lead into the break and secured the victory through a try to Taron Aiken. The Tricolours will face either Brisbane or Gold Coast in next Sunday's season decider. This is ABC News. We'll have more news in half an hour.
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3: Good morning, Scott Wales with you for ABC News Radio. Thanks very much to Brendan Arrow for taking us through the past few hours. Coming up in the next half hour, heavy rain has hammered several areas of the Thai capital Bangkok, disrupting traffic and forcing thousands to evacuate. And the return from near extinction of an iconic Australian insect. But first, the World Health Organization has warned that the world remains very vulnerable to another major health crisis. Speaking on the sidelines of the UN General Assembly, WHO Director General Tedros Ghebreyesus is calling on member states to urgently finalise key elements of a global pandemic agreement. He says that the question of another pandemic was, in his words, not a matter of if, but when. Professor Catherine Bennett is an infectious disease epidemiologist and chair of epidemiology at Deakin University, and she says the WHO Director General's assessment is accurate.
4: I think we've come along in many ways since 2020, particularly the tech end of things, being able to early detection of pathogens and faster turnaround on getting vaccines up and running. But we're also watching what's happening around the world at the moment with vaccine uptake, where we already have vaccines, not protecting us from vaccine-preventable disease, conflicts and all the other things that actually really make it difficult. And I think, as the WHO is saying, you know, with the potential to be a pandemic, we've always had our eye on avian influenza, but, you know, COVID taught us that it can also come from left field. It's really about that global cooperation to both detect and respond early on to a potential pandemic. And unfortunately, we haven't even been able to really nail the international treaty to set us up in a better position where we can really rely on that cooperation, which is needed.
5: How prepared are we here specifically in Australia for what is coming?
4: Look, we are in a better position, largely because we now have a more coordinated approach to both information gathering and sharing through our new Australian CDC. So that's a really important asset. I think a lot of lessons were learnt in the pandemic, and I think we now have systems, better planning in place and so on. But we are still relying on the rest of the world also to do their bit. When we worked on the inquiry into the Australian response, we were concerned about the health workforce, and that had taken such a hit, whether, you know, we're actually in a better position or not than 2020. So all those things, the public health workforce generally, the public health response specifically, we can't let those things slip away again. We really need to have those protections in place. And so having an Australian CDC looking at our state of readiness as well and working nationally to support states to make sure that we are prepared is a really critical part of the CDC role as well.
5: When we look back at the COVID-19 pandemic, one thing that was brought in to try and help limit the spread of the infection were lockdowns. Do you think authorities would ever bring them back, or have those past experiences turned public opinion on them being an effective health measure?
4: Well, when we did conduct the inquiry, we asked people in the public from a range of across the community how they would respond in a future pandemic. And the majority actually would still comply with those kind of more advanced measures. But what was clear was that they wanted really good evidence that they were necessary, that they were working, and also a clear understanding on how you de-escalate those sorts of prevention measures as well.

0: So I think we would still have cooperation in Australia. We didn't take the same impacts on trust in science as other countries have seen, but at the same time, it really has to be backed by evidence. And again, that's a role for the CDC to help get that evidence out to community, to evaluate interventions when we have them in place. So there isn't that sense we're flying blind. You know, it's a very strategic approach, and I think that that would be needed before we would have the good faith from the community to go back into anything that extreme. But hopefully early detection, management of borders, those sorts of things would put us in a better position than if it gets away, and that's the worry globally.
1: During the last pandemic, Dr. Anthony Fauci was the head of the CDC in the United States. Fast forward almost 7 years, and the picture in the US is very different. The Trump administration has been very critical of Dr. Fauci's legacy and expressed skepticism, even hostility towards vaccine science more broadly. Should we be concerned that the US seems to be walking away from its role as a global leader in disease prevention?
0: Oh, absolutely. I think that's been a big shift in this last while that actually does leave the whole world more vulnerable. Not only have we lost a key leader in the area of outbreak responses, not just in the US, but globally, they still are contributing. They're still out there working on the Ebola outbreak, for example. They're returning to their training program for epidemiological intelligence, their service, which is part of that global and local response. So some of those things have eased back a bit and are now looking like they're functioning again. But overall, we're watching a vaccine-preventable disease outbreak in measles spread across the United States. And so that just shows us how vulnerable. If you can't control a disease in your own backyard, then that shifts the world's, you know, readiness as well. And importantly, the information coming out of the US became less reliable. And so not only are they perhaps not the same partner in that global response, and they haven't signed that international agreement on pandemics, what is more of a concern in some ways is that they could also potentially be a source of a future pandemic. And what happened with the H5N1, the bird flu in America, and the limitations on controlling that was a real concern, because H5N1 still remains a virus that could morph into a human flu pandemic. So, you know, again, losing a cooperative leading partner, and that same partner potentially being black box and a source for future infections that could have global significance, is such a turnaround. It's really hard to quantify that, as well as their withdrawal of funding to countries, low-income countries, where they don't have the resources, and without that extra support are less likely to be able to identify and act quickly if an outbreak starts in one of those countries.
1: If an outbreak was to occur, where would we be looking globally for leadership and action? Where do you think it would come from?
0: Well, that was the idea with the pandemic agreement internationally, was that there would be a coordinated effort, that it would also, you know, bring resources to poorer countries, but particularly that whole thing around mobilising quickly, sharing information quickly. We did that in the pandemic, but there's always that concern that that delay at the very start, that's your chance to stop a pandemic. And if you can't get resources in, or you're not getting information out telling you that there's a problem until it's gone beyond that first phase where it potentially is the most controllable, then you're always chasing a pandemic, and that's where it becomes a big problem. So it really depends on which part of the world something might start. Theoretically, it could start anywhere. There are certain parts of the world where we've seen more crossover of animal viruses more often. So in Asia and in Africa, as we see with Mpox and Ebola, that they're the places we look. But theoretically, you know, this really could start anywhere. And it's that coordination, not a particular country, but a coordinated effort across the more resource-rich countries.
1: So I guess just finally, is there anything we can be doing as individuals to be more prepared, or do we really need governments to be as proactive as possible in this area?
0: Look, I think there's less we can do individually about that future pandemic, but I do think it's a reminder that simple things like managing our own vaccine preventable diseases, we have seen a drop in our childhood vaccination rates. We are still mainly seeing imported cases of measles, but we have seen, you know, the same risks here for measles taking off as an endemic disease again, which is something that we'd fought hard to avoid. And while people don't think of that in the same way, they think, oh, these are childhood diseases, they're not bad. In fact, you know, we're watching in America, once you get a certain number of cases, you're going to get a lot of children in hospital and some very severe outcomes, including deaths. And we do not want to see that in Australia. So staying on top of those things, so vaccine availability, keeping those things under control, looking after our health and, you know, lobbying for a good public health department in our own cities, all those things about just staying aware, being active, doing what we can, but supporting those efforts that will help our preparedness at the government level as well.
2: Professor Catherine Bennett, who's an infectious disease epidemiologist and chair of epidemiology at Deakin University, and she was speaking there to Brendan Arrow. Headlines on the quarter hour. Germany has warned Russia against further escalating tensions amid increasing incursions and so-called grey zone attacks into Germany and other European nations in recent months. German Foreign Minister Johann Wadepal has met his Russian counterpart on the sidelines of the UN General Assembly to express his concerns about what Germany says is a type of Russian incursion that is going beyond the conflict in Ukraine. Meantime, speaking of Ukraine, the President Volodymyr Zelensky says the country's air defences are currently shooting down more than half of the jet-powered drones that Russia's currently launching. He says Ukraine is continuing to build up its defences against the new type of drone and is looking to achieve an interception rate of more than 90%. Around 2,700 jet-powered drones were fired by Russia in the past month alone. ABC News Radio, good to have your company this Sunday morning. Incessant rain has been hammering several areas of Thailand's capital, disrupting traffic and forcing thousands to evacuate. Thailand's meteorological department has warned that the deluge, which has been pouring since Thursday, will continue in most parts of the country through today. While not all parts of Bangkok are submerged, the city has declared all 50 districts a flood disaster area to help authorities respond quickly. More than 200 shelters have been set up and about 4,000 people have moved in. DW's Pablo Foley Elias reports.
3: These streets in central Bangkok are normally buzzing with activity, but now wading has replaced walking as floodwaters inundate parts of the city. After days of relentless rain, much of the Thai capital is struggling to cope.
4: It's different. I feel like in all the years I've lived here, I've never seen anything like this. Rain's falling continuously for days.
5: The warning this time was quite limited. The only real alert came in the morning, through a phone notification. Before that, I didn't know enough to consider relocating.
3: As the flooding spread, Bangkok's governor declared the city a disaster area. More than 200 shelters have been set up for the thousands of residents forced from their homes by rising waters. Businesses have had to close, public transport is affected, and flights out of the Thai capital's two airports have been delayed. Flooding is not unusual during Thailand's monsoon season, but downpours of this intensity, lasting for days on end, are far less common. Areas outside of Bangkok have also been affected, and forecasters are warning that more heavy rain could bring further flooding in the days ahead.
2: From the Thai capital, Bangkok, that was Deutsche Welle's Pablo Foley Elias with that report. Returning to some news here at home, and in 2017, extreme drought conditions caused a bogong moth population crash with an estimated 99.5% decline of the population. But if you've seen a sudden influx of moths in your neighbourhood recently, well, you may be witnessing the resurgence of the endangered insect. Over the last week, the moths have been cropping up again all over southeast Australia. In the past 24 hours alone, there have been hundreds of reported sightings on citizen scientist platform iNaturalist. Linnea Emnaby is the Bogong

0: well, not necessarily the resurgence, but the big numbers and the early migration this year. We think it might have to do something with the northerly winds that happened like a weekish ago, because bergamots are known to kind of hitch a ride on winds. They're very small creatures and they have to travel vast distances. So if there's winds going approximately in the way of the bergamots' migration, they'll fly at a level of the wind. So in the same way that you can kind of descend or ascend in a hot air balloon to catch winds, they can do kind of a similar thing. And now we've had winds going from the northwest, which is the general direction of their migration towards the Alps.
1: And what happens when the bergamots actually get to the Australian Alps? What happens then for them?
0: So it's kind of a reverse hibernation. So like a lot of animals go into a dormant state during winter. They do the opposite thing, but to escape the heat. So they go into these boulder fields high up in the Alps and they kind of just sit along the walls. It's really amazing. We call it tiling. They just sit. It looks like the bark of a tree. So you cannot see any of the rock. It's just these moths. And they go there to escape the heat. And we have a PhD student who's up in the Alps at the moment, and he's saying that he's never seen this many moths and that they're even seeking shelter outside of these boulder fields into logs and nearby other objects.
1: We've seen hundreds of reported sightings on citizen scientist platform iNaturalist in the past 24 hours alone. How important to researchers are these observations from just average nature lovers?
0: They're absolutely crucial to our understanding of their whereabouts. So the project that I'm managing, Bogong Watch, it's all dependent on citizen science reports. So we have a network of people who have bug lanterns that attracts the moths and then they count them and put them on iNaturalist. So we are so grateful for every observation and it really, really does help us understand where they are.
1: You touched on the population decline we saw back in around 2017. Can you just explain what caused that decline and how severe of a population loss it was of the Bogong moth?
0: So it was the bushfires and also the drought. And it was an insane decline. Like we're down to a few percent of the population pre this decline. So it's absolutely awful, and rightly so, they are endangered. But it's just incredibly encouraging now to see them actually bouncing back.
2: That is Linnea Emnaby, the Bogong Watch Project Manager at Invertebrates Australia, and she was speaking with News Radio's Sam Dover.
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2: This is ABC News Radio this Sunday morning. Very good to have your company. It is time once again for a look at the sport on a very busy weekend of football in a number of codes. And it's hello to Fraser Fife.
4: Hi, Scott. Well, yes, the Brisbane Lions have met with fans this morning after last night's AFL Grand Final celebrations. Thousands have turned up at Brunswick Street Oval, which is the original home of the Fitzroy Lions. The Premiership players have arrived with their medals around their necks and the cup brought up on stage, and supporters are still elated over yesterday's stunning three-peat victory.
5: Unbelievable. I guess Freo, to their credit, have played so great all year. But at the end, I guess the Lions had the will to win.
6: First time, you know, getting the opportunity to go and watch a grand final. Nerve-wracking, especially that last 4 minutes.
7: Definitely a pinch-me moment for both of us.
4: On the other side, Fremantle's Executive General Manager of Football admits there's a sombre mood amongst the playing group following their loss. The Dockers let the game slip in the final minutes as the Lions claimed a third straight premiership in front of more than 100,000 fans at the MCG. Speaking ahead of the team's flight back to Perth, Joe Bridey says the Dockers will take some time to process the results.
8: Ultimately, this game doesn't give up its rewards easily and we fell short and that hurts, but We'll obviously take our time to reflect on that and get better.
4: The Sydney Roosters have progressed to the NRLW Grand Final with a victory over the Canberra Raiders at Sydney Football Stadium. Andrew Moore reports.
9: A tougher-than-expected preliminary final for the Sydney Roosters, who went through the home-and-away season last year.

0: unbeaten before being knocked over by the Broncos in the grand final. Well, the Roosters remain unbeaten in 2026, beating Canberra 20 points to 10 with Jamie Frassard, Reema Butler, Jess Sergius and Taron Aiken scoring tries for the Roosters. The winning try for them coming only in the 68th minute. A heck of a defensive performance by Canberra, who couldn't quite capitalise on some opportunities in that second half. The Roosters will now play either the Gold Coast Titans or the Brisbane Broncos in the NRLW Grand Final. Andrew Moore, ABC Sport, Sydney.
1: Meanwhile, in the NRL, the Newcastle Knights will be looking to continue their fairy tale season when they take on the Penrith Panthers in the second prelim final at Sydney Olympic Park this afternoon as they look for a spot in next weekend's grand final against the Sydney Roosters. With more, here's Tim Wharton.
2: The Newcastle Knights are the good field team of 2026. After finishing last year as wooden spooners, they are now just one win away from a grand final appearance. Standing in their way are the Penrith Panthers, who are looking to progress to a sixth NRL decider in 7 years. One man who is extra motivated is departing Newcastle centre Dane Gagai, who in 16 seasons has only played in one grand final and takes nothing for granted.
3: When you think like, oh, it's all right, we had a good year this year and we'll go again next year, it doesn't work like that.
2: The Panthers go into the preliminary final as favourites, although there are concerns about star halfback Nathan Cleary, who is carrying a foot injury into the clash.
1: To basketball, and the Perth Wildcats have claimed a 4-point win at home over the New Zealand Breakers in the NBL. Dylan Windler and Elijah Pepper combined for 51 points as the hosts overcame the loss of Joe Luala-Chul Jr. to injury in the 97-93 victory. Parker Jackson-Cartwright was the top performer for the Breakers with 30 points, 8 assists and 4 rebounds. The Breakers return home to host the Cairns Taipans on Wednesday, while the Wildcats will remain in Perth to face off against South East Melbourne on Friday. Well, the doubles pairing of Casper Ruud and Alexander Zverev has given Team Europe a 7-5 lead at tennis's Laver Cup Teams event in London. Ruud and Zverev defeated Team World's Alexander Bublik and Brandon Nakashima 6-4, 7-6 to split the number of victories for each side on day two. Australia's Alex de Minaur defeated Zverev in his singles matchup, while Lerner Tien and Carlos Alcaraz also secured victories. Each win awards 2 points, with 13 points needed throughout the 3-day event to claim the trophy. Meanwhile, Australian golfer Minwoo Lee has helped the international team remain in front over the United States on day 3 at the President's Cup in Chicago. Teamed up with New Zealand's Ryan Fox, Lee helped beat Sam Burns and Wyndham Clark in the foursomes to give the visitors a 10.5-7.5 point lead over the Americans. It marks the first time the internationals have had a lead on foreign soil heading into the singles portion of the event. Minwoo Lee will face Jacob Bridgman in the singles, while Adam Scott plays Patrick Cantlay when play resumes tomorrow morning. And Spanish star Alexia Putellas has scored her first goal in English soccer as the London City Lionesses claimed a 2-0 victory against Brighton in the Women's Super League. The captain and two-time Ballon d'Or winner, who joined the club in July, opened the scoring in the 29th minute to help the London side move to second on the league table. They sit 3 points behind leaders Manchester City, who remain unbeaten after a 1-0 win over Charlton Athletic. And that is the latest in sport. Scott?
4: Thank you very much, Fraser. Fraser Fife with all the news and plenty of it on this Sunday morning. Of course, the Brisbane Lions, the AFL Premiers, and we will find out exactly who the NRL Grand Finalists will be next weekend. We know the Roosters are already through, and this afternoon Penrith will play Newcastle, and the winner of that game will go through to the Rugby League Grand Final next Sunday to take on the Sydney Roosters, who have already qualified. ABC News Radio across Australia, very good to have your company on this Sunday morning. In about half an hour, we'll take you to our rebroadcast of today's edition of Insiders with David Spears and the team. That's coming up in about half an hour from now. But for the moment, we're going to take you to 5 minutes of news. It is 10:30 Australian Eastern Standard Time, 10 o'clock right now in the centre and 8:30 in the west.
5: ABC News with Melanie Scott. US President Donald Trump says he doesn't think there'll be a need for military intervention in Cuba. As American oil blockade implemented earlier this year has placed the Caribbean island nation under severe economic pressure amid blackouts and fuel shortages, the Trump administration has openly stated that its goal is to change Cuba's government. Mr. Trump says he thinks they'll make a deal.
6: I don't think we'll need the military. Cuba is failing very badly. We want to help Cuba. We want to open Cuba up to our people. We have great Cuban Americans that want to go back. We want to open Cuba up to our people.
5: The White House has announced the easing of some tariffs by the US and China in the wake of Xi Jinping's visit to Washington. But as our global affairs editor, Laura Tingle, reports, China delivered a more pointed message to the United States at the UN General Assembly in New York.
7: The US and China say they've agreed to cut tariffs on $30 billion worth of goods and launch a dialogue on artificial intelligence following President Xi Jinping's visit to Washington. The tariff cuts will apply to US exports such as agricultural goods, wood and cosmetics, and to US imports, including small appliances, toys and decorations, though the broader trade dispute is still unresolved. In contrast to the friendly tone of the Trump-Xi summit, Chinese Vice President Hang Zheng delivered a more pointed message to the United States at the UN. He rejected unilateral military actions that violate the UN Charter and said the sovereignty of Middle Eastern nations must be respected.
5: The deputy opposition leader has talked down suggestions that OpenAI should be legally pursued over its hacking of a Medicare website. It comes amid revelations that Australian and international health sites were breached at the hand of the AI giant. Jane Hume says AI will be part of Australia's future and that rather than finger wagging, it's important that Australia allows frontier model training to happen onshore.
8: We want to make sure that we're part of the conversation, but certainly the way to go about that is not to threaten criminal action against US counterparts and those trusted partners that we are relying on now.
5: A Queensland police officer has been injured during an incident on Brisbane's Bayside early this morning. Joshua McIntosh reports.
9: Officers were called to a home on Bogong Street at Hemant around 5:15 this morning to reports of a disturbance. When they arrived, an altercation occurred between them and two men, resulting in a male constable suffering an injury. The officer was taken to hospital and is currently in a stable condition. One of the offenders allegedly fled on a bike before dumping it and running off. Patrols of the area found the man and he was arrested around 7:00 this morning. Investigations are ongoing.
5: Several investors in supported disability accommodation have expressed anger to the ABC over their treatment by the government after losing huge parts of their life savings and super. Hundreds of investors have collectively put $150 million into developments purportedly being built to house NDIS tenants under an overarching government-endorsed scheme. But three of the developers have now gone bust. Former dentist and retiree Greg Saddams lost $800,000 and now has to move overseas where the cost of living is cheaper.
10: I assume that a government-backed project would have natural safety measures, regulatory measures, but that's not the case.
5: In a statement, the NDIS Minister, Jenny McAllister, said the government did not financially back projects but wouldn't answer questions if investors would be compensated with government funds. Major accessibility upgrades to a fixture of Sydney's nightclubbing scene are being welcomed by members of the community. Club 77 in Darlinghurst has undergone months of renovations to install features including height-adjustable DJ decks, a sensory area and vests that vibrate to music for patrons who are hard of hearing. Lana Zilla is a Sydney-based DJ with disability who has performed at Club 77 in the past. They say the changes will make it easier for people to enjoy a night out.
11: I think making things accessible for people is, I mean, it's a basic right, but the fact that they're doing it and they've been able to do it is fantastic. And it's going to make sure that people can go out and have a good time.
5: And in sport, the Wallaroos have come from behind to beat Scotland 30-10 in Edinburgh. Australia trailed at halftime before scoring 25 unanswered points in the second half. This is ABC News. For more news at any time, you can download the ABC Listen app or go to ABC website for more stories and analysis.
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0: In the next half hour coming up, a missing persons expert says has urged compassion for Gus Lamont's family as the one-year anniversary of the boy's disappearance is marked today. Four-year-old Gus went missing from his family's remote sheep station near Yunta in South Australia 1 year ago today. And police in South Africa say they found the body of a female runner, bringing the number of women found dead over the past 2 months to 10. South Africa has one of the world's highest rates of violence against women. That story still to come. But first, the latest in breakdown yet again of talks between the United States and Iran. US President Donald Trump has rejected an Iranian proposal to reopen the Strait of Hormuz and end fighting in the Middle East. Iran raised the initiative at the UN General Assembly in New York, saying it had been transmitted to the Americans via Qatari mediators and that it could reopen the strategic waterway and put an end to hostilities in the region within 7 days. But in comments to reporters at the White House, Donald Trump said he rejected the proposal and believes the US is, in his words, winning tremendously in Iran. CNN's Julia Benbrook explains what Iran was offering.
1: President Donald Trump says that he has rejected this proposal. He called it, quote, unacceptable. Iran's foreign minister, although the details are still scarce, has said that this proposal did nothing more than what was in the memorandum of understanding, that agreement that was signed by both the United States and Iran back in June, but was scrapped shortly thereafter. Iran says that this recent proposal, it would look to immediately reopen the Strait of Hormuz in exchange for some longstanding demands it has had of the United States. Now, the Strait of Hormuz, that critical waterway that has been a key area of focus during this now nearly 7-month-long conflict, there's a lot of conflicting reports when it comes to who has control of all of it. Trump says that the United States does have full control of the strait, and he says that they have eyes on every inch of it. Now, he spoke about that part specifically as he departed the White House just a few hours ago.
2: He said, let's close it and cause a problem for the world. And then I came along, and we put up the greatest blockade ever in military history. It's a wall of steel. I would put it up, and guess what? They don't have any money now because they wanted to close the strait, and I said, that's fine. We're going to close it on you, but everybody else is able to use it.
1: For several weeks now, there have been no U.S. strikes against Iran, but these latest comments, this discussion surrounding this proposal, it all comes just days after Trump spoke at the United Nations General Assembly, and he said that he was in deciding mode when it comes to Iran. He said that he believes that it's possible that there's an agreement that comes right after the midterms. He suggested that Tehran is working to put some political pressure on him. But in that same speech, as he said that there could be a deal in just a matter of weeks, he also said that he was considering annihilating Iran. He said this specifically, that he could drive Iran into, quote, hell with no chance of survival. Now, of course, following those first joint U.S.-Israel strikes against Iran, Trump said that this would last for a number of weeks. Again, it has gone on for nearly 7 months now, and poll after poll leading up to the midterms have shown that Americans are not happy with the way Trump has handled things so far. In fact, a recent CNN poll found that just 26% approve of the way he's handled this conflict.
0: Julia Benbrook for CNN on the breakdown in talks between the United States and Iran over seeking to reopen the Strait of Hormuz and end the fighting in the Middle East. Police in South Africa say they've found another body, bringing the number of women dead found over the past 2 months to 10. This is in the Kurilani district. The victims were mostly in their 20s and 30s, with some discovered stripped of their clothes and showing signs of sexual assault. South Africa has one of the world's highest rates of violence against women, despite years of government pledges to tackle the problem and the declaration of gender-based violence as a natural disaster in the country. The BBC's Mimi Swabi has more details on the latest death.
3: South African police have now said they found another body in Ekurhuleni. That is a municipality east of Johannesburg. That now brings the total of number of victims to 10 women. They've been found in this very area over the last 2 months. We understand that three people have been arrested in connections to the murders, which have unsurprisingly outraged the nation. In regards to this latest victim, police say that The body was found in Tembisa Township. They didn't give any more details apart from that. However, local media is saying that a semi-naked body was found in a cemetery. And this draws similarities with the 9 other victims, who were mostly in their 20s and 30s, many of whom were found

0: found stripped of their clothes and showing signs of sexual assault. The first victim was found naked, bound with cable ties in mid-July. And this has been a similarity, a thread throughout these murders, which many believe have been connected or are connected, as they are in a very small space, they're a high frequency over 2 months now, and are showing some very similar signs, very brutal signs, which, like I said, have really outraged the whole country.
1: The BBC's Mimi Swaby with that report. You are with ABC News Radio this Sunday morning. Returning to some news at home, a missing persons expert who says she supported Gus Lamont's family has urged compassion on the one-year anniversary of the boy's disappearance. Four-year-old Gus went missing from his family's remote sheep station near Yunta 1 year ago today. Reporter Stephanie Richards began by asking how Professor Sarah Whalen is supporting a member of Gus Lamont's family.
2: I think when Gus first went missing, a lot of the media work that I was doing was talking about the significant trauma and challenges in regional and rural communities when someone, particularly at such a vulnerable age as Gus is, when they go missing, and also what those ripple effects might be and the role of media, both in positive and negative ways. The family did reach out to me because of the significant challenges in Australia, that there are very limited support services for people who are left behind when someone's missing. So it's not just about responding to their absolute terror and need, but also recognising that it's a very abnormal situation for people to be in, and they need help navigating how to get support.
3: And in a general sense, I mean, one-year anniversaries, what kind of emotions can that bring up for families of missing people?
2: You know, I think when we experience a loss, particularly a final loss like a death in our lives, the one-year anniversary is a sense of a milestone of how far you've come, what you've coped with, and then what the future might look like. But what I know from my research, and very much from the lived experience of families of missing people, is that the one-year anniversary is such a reality check about the trauma that they've endured so far, and the fact that the initial shock might have worn off, but the realization starts to set in about what if this person remains missing forever. And I think that all of those cumulative traumas of how the person went missing, the police response, the community response, the clues, the psychics that reach out, it's very much a point in time of reflecting on what they've been through and trying to find energy to keep moving forwards.
3: I think I've read previous articles that you've written. You talk about an ambiguous loss as a term. What does that mean?
2: So ambiguous loss is a way of defining or describing a type of loss that's not final, where there's still an unresolved sense of certainty as to whether or not this loss remains permanent. In the concept of someone being missing, that means that they are psychologically and physically absent, but there's still a glimmer of hope that they might be able to be located. So you don't then enact those kind of typical grief reactions to this type of loss. It's actually more about being frozen in time to when the person disappeared and living in an ambiguous or an uncertain space, not knowing, are you moving forwards or are you standing still?
1: That is missing persons researcher Professor Sarah Whalen speaking to ABC Adelaide reporter Stephanie Richards. Some of what's making headlines this quarter hour. Germany has warned Russia against further escalating tension amid increasing incursions and so-called grey zone attacks into Germany and other European nations in recent months. The German foreign minister has met his Russian counterpart on the sidelines of the UN General Assembly to express Germany's concerns. And speaking of Russia, the Ukrainian president Volodymyr Zelensky says that his country's air defences are currently shooting down around 55% of the jet-powered drones that are now being launched by Russia. Reportedly, 2,700 jet-powered drones have been fired by Russia in the past month alone, but Ukraine claims they've intercepted about 90% of them. Well, during the week, we heard from the Canadian province of British Columbia, where the government is suing OpenAI for failing to warn police that a teenage internet user

0: was engaging in violent exchanges with its AI chatbot, ChatGPT, even though OpenAI blocked her account for precisely that reason. Jesse Van Rysselaar from Tumblr Ridge immediately opened a second account and carried on discussing her violent fantasies. Months later, on the 10th of February this year, she killed her mother and a younger brother and then drove to her former school where she killed six people and injured 27 others before shooting herself. She was 18 years old. The school has since been pulled down. Nikki Sharma is the Attorney General for British Columbia and told the BBC that OpenAI needed to explain why Van Rysselaar's account was closed because of the exchanges she had with ChatGPT, but that the content of those exchanges did not meet the company's own criteria for referral to the police.
1: Until now, there's really been no public information about the contents of those chats in the Tumblr Ridge case. It was previously reported in the media that OpenAI had shut down an account by the user in June 2025, which was about 8 months before the mass shooting, but decided not to refer it to law enforcement authorities. One of the astonishing things I found in my investigation was that the perpetrator simply logged back on with a second account, which OpenAI had also disclosed previously the existence of it, but said nothing about what was in it. The perpetrator had used that account to tell the chatbot about what had happened with the account ban. And remarkably, ChatGPT started explaining why it had happened and then gave advice on how to go around the safeguards to continue to talk about violence. And that's precisely what the perpetrator did, I found in my investigation, to continue to focus on violent content, violent fantasies about mass killings, discussing the building and use of firearms and explosives, and so forth.
2: Now, we should be clear that the second account was not, did not use the same username and wasn't generated by the same email address as the first account. So arguably it wasn't automatic that they would recognize the same user. But what you're saying is the exchanges not only should have also flagged up the same concerns, but actually the OpenAI's own tool was giving advice on how to bypass its controls.
1: That's right. And then further engaging in that kind of violent content over a period of months. And so I think this raises some big questions about what the company has said about its safety systems, that it has safeguards in place that are supposed to prevent this type of focus on violent thinking and planning. Clearly, that's not what happened in this situation. And so I've gone to OpenAI over the last several months with very specific detailed questions about their safety systems, about how they the automated review system flags content like this, what they do about it. They have not engaged in any of it. They've declined to answer any of my inquiries.
2: Just to be clear, and again, I appreciate you have to protect your sources, and that's quite right, but have you seen transcripts of these exchanges or some of these exchanges?
1: As I reported my Mother Jones story, I, over the last several months of investigating this case, I've been able to speak with multiple separate sources who have knowledge of the matter, and I've also been able to reveal significant portions of the chat history of the Tumblr Ridge shooter.
2: When you looked at the exchanges, what leapt out for you?
1: Well, I would say that I found the ChatGPT's willingness to coach the user on avoiding its own safeguards, that was astonishing to begin with. And then beyond that, the prolonged engagement in violent ideation was really quite disturbing. And to be clear, it's important to acknowledge that, as I say in my reporting in Mother Jones, that ChatGPT did in some instances push back or refuse and say, I can't engage in that, or I can't help with that. But the user was able to go around that fairly easily just by repeating prompts or slightly modifying them using the very strategy that ChatGPT had advised, which is to say, well, it's only fictional or hypothetical. I'd also note that in part of this investigative work I've been doing as a series of stories over the last several months, I tested ChatGPT's guardrails myself, and I found similar results.
2: Now, in terms of what the company has said at the time, so earlier this year, it acknowledged that it had recognized there was a problem with the first account, that violent acts of violence, potential acts of violence were being discussed. This breached its rules. The account was closed. But it said it didn't meet the standard needed to trigger a referral to law enforcement. Are you any clearer from the information you've been able to gather what exactly the

0: criteria were that OpenAI used at the time, which weren't triggered, and whether or not those criteria have changed as a result of this case. Because the company has said, if this case happened again, both accounts would be shut down, and there would have been a referral.
1: Right, and that's the sum total of what OpenAI has said. And so to your question, the answer is no. I have no understanding of what their criteria are for making that decision. And I've asked repeatedly. Right now, generally speaking, the landscape is such that there is not much regulation at all of the AI industry. And so I think there are some big questions here about whether or not a company has is responsible to report information like this. The current landscape is such that they make that decision themselves. And not only are they in charge of making that decision, but how they make that decision is up to them and has been kept private. We don't know beyond the sort of broad statements that OpenAI has made about this type of safety risk.
2: Mark Follman, National Affairs Editor at the news magazine Mother Jones, speaking with the BBC's Sean Lay. Hundreds of thousands of French Catholics have celebrated Mass with Pope Leo in central Paris. According to estimates, around 800,000 people crowded into the Place de la Concorde and lined the Champs-Élysées to watch the event, the largest of Leo's four-day visit to France. CNN's Christopher Lamb has followed the visit and says it was an emotional experience for many Parisians.
3: It was pretty extraordinary. I saw people on each other's shoulders climbing up trees to try and see the Pope. He's been generating a lot of interest whilst he's been in France, and the Mass in the centre of Paris was really an extraordinary sight to witness. This American Pope is someone who the French are really keen to see and hear from, and after that Mass in Lourdes, that Mass in Paris, he then has come to Lourdes, where I am now in the southwest of France, a very important Catholic pilgrimage site where Leo has been leading a prayer service. This has been a jam-packed schedule for Leo to follow. He's been focusing very much on encouraging young Catholics or young people who are interested in becoming Catholics. The church in France has seen a rise in conversions recently. And as the journalist travelling with him, we've been on board the plane with the Pope, and on the way out from Rome to Paris, he came to the back of the aircraft to greet us, and he joked about the Chicago White Sox, who he is, of course, a big supporter of. This is what he had to say.
4: 2 years ago, they were just had the worst record in baseball's history. Sometimes call it a miracle. Do you have anything to do with that?
5: No comment. Great Chris. Things happen in Chicago.
3: Well, Frederica, Pope Leo will be meeting bishops tomorrow and with abuse survivors here in Lourdes for what is a very important and historic visit to France.
2: CNN's Christopher Lamb with that report. Let's go back to Fraser Fife now, who has all the news in sport this Sunday morning.
6: Thanks, Scott. Well, the Brisbane Lions have been treated to a hero's welcome at Brunswick Street Oval. That's after a massive AFL Grand Final win over Fremantle. Rosie Barnett has more from Fitzroy North.
7: Fans gathered in their thousands at the original home of the Fitzroy Lions, who went on to become the Brisbane Lions 30 years ago. The premiership team arrived with medals around their necks and were met with huge cheers from the masses.
8: Unbelievable. The Lions had the will to win.
9: Definitely a pinch me moment.
10: Been lucky enough to see them win 6 grand finals.
7: Coach Chris Fagan also still in disbelief.
11: Oh, it was a full-on game. I mean, both teams were having a good crack. I was a little bit stunned when the siren went.
7: As part of the family day celebrations, each player was called up on stage one by one, along with the all-important silverware.
6: On the other side, Fremantle's Executive General Manager of Football says that they suspect Alex Pearce has a partial Achilles tear following yesterday's grand final. The Dockers skipper crumpled to the ground in the third quarter of the MCG contest and was later seen on crutches with ice strapped to his Achilles. Joe Bryanty is hopeful the 31-year-old key defender can avoid surgery, but says they'll need to wait for more information.
12: We'll get a scan done. If it's a partial tear, it probably doesn't need surgery, but look, you never know with these things. Once you get them scanned, it could be worse, but at the moment, yeah, it looks like that they'll obviously hopefully not have any surgery or require surgery.
6: Meanwhile, the finals fever continues in the NRL with the Penrith Panthers looking to continue their great form when they take on the Newcastle Knights today in Sydney in the second prelim final. With more, here's Tim Warden.
9: The Panthers go into today's preliminary final against the Newcastle Knights, having won their last four games. They are at full strength, although star halfback Nathan Cleary is carrying a foot injury. The Knights go into the clash with the same team that stunned the Warriors at Auckland's Eden Park last week. They will also be buoyed by thousands of fans who have travelled down from Newcastle, including Kelly Johnston, who has faith the Knights can get another win.
13: I just want the win. So, I don't mind if it's 1 point, if it's 20. Just give us the win, yeah.
9: If Newcastle prevails, it will continue a fairy tale run after they finished with the wooden spoon last year.
6: And the Wallabies are set to face a stern test tonight when they take on South Africa in a rugby union international at Perth Stadium. Australia is unbeaten in its past five test matches with four wins and a draw, but face a stern challenge against the reigning world champions. Tonight's contest will be the lone test between the two nations to decide the winner of the Mandela Challenge plate. Among the changes for Les Kiss's side includes Lukan Salakaya Loto coming in to start, while lock Josh Canham has been ruled out with a mild hamstring strain. To basketball, and the Perth Wildcats have claimed an important NBL win at home, defeating the New Zealand Breakers 97 points to 93. Despite losing big man Joe Luala-Chul Jr. for the game with an apparent calf injury, the Wildcats were able to persevere through a combined 51 points from Dylan Windler and Elijah Pepper. Coach John Riley says he's pleased that his side found a way to win.
14: You know, in the moment, we just stayed with it. Whoever got their opportunities went out there and did a good job for us, and we found a way to get over the line in a great way.
6: The Breakers return home to host the Cairns Taipans on Wednesday, while the Wildcats remain in Perth to face off against Southeast Melbourne Phoenix on Friday. Well, in motor racing, Mercedes driver George Russell has held off a late challenge by Red Bull's Max Verstappen to claim victory in Formula One's Azerbaijan Grand Prix. Russell finished ahead of Verstappen after the Dutchman made ground in the final laps. Russell has told Fox Sports that he was relieved to secure his third win of the campaign and his first in 90 days.
15: I mean, it was amazing to be back on the top step of the podium. So I just want to say a big thanks to my team because, you know, they've continued to believe in me through the tough moments, helped me come through it. I'm really proud to have had this weekend.
6: Australia's Oscar Piastri finished in 14th for McLaren after missing a turn on lap 40 while sitting in third. And Australian tennis player Alex Zimonor has defeated Alexander Zverev to help Team World in its quest for victory over Team Europe at this year's Laver Cup event in London. The world number 9 battled throughout a 2-6, 7-6, 11-9 comeback victory over the German world number 2. Zimonor says that these events bring out the best in him.
16: Whenever you get to play for a little bit more than just yourself, it brings a kind of extra energy, and I've always played really well representing my country, and I'm glad that I was able to put a good performance today as well.
6: And Scott, Europe has a 7-5 lead over Team World. Each win awards 2 points, and 13 are needed throughout the event to claim the trophy. So Europe with the advantage, but still plenty to play for.
2: Fingers crossed. Thank you very much, Fraser Fife, with the news in sport, including the President's Cup golf, as you heard there. The news is just less than a minute away to the weather around Australia for this Sunday, the 27th of September. 17 degrees and showers in Sydney. In Brisbane today, 27 degrees and a sunny day. Canberra, 13 degrees and cloudy. In Melbourne, 17 and partly cloudy. A cool day also in Hobart, 15 degrees and cloudy. Adelaide today, a top of 21, partly cloudy. 21 also expected in Perth. This Sunday, a shower or two, a possible late storm even. And 34 degrees and mostly sunny today for you in Darwin. Those are the capital city outlooks for Sunday, the 27th of December. It's news time.

ABC News with Melanie Scott. New technology is being rolled out across 7 New South Wales beaches this summer as part of shark mitigation efforts. The Drone in a Box program will allow pilots to operate the aircraft remotely and control several at once. They'll be trialled at Crowdy Head, Avalon and Monavale beaches initially.

0: before being deployed at four more once council approves it. Drones have also been monitoring the state's beaches over winter for the first time, with more than 1,200 sharks spotted in July and August. The federal government has launched a new national information campaign to address the spread of H5N1 bird flu in the country. There have been more than 650 bird flu events across the country. Almost half of those have occurred in South Australia and just under a third in Victoria. Almost 10,000 birds across the country have now been vaccinated, with no evidence of the virus in poultry or agricultural systems. Federal Agriculture Minister Julie Collins says the National Bird Flu Know What to Do campaign has been launched to give everyday Australians practical advice about the flu.
1: The Bird Flu Know What to Do campaign will provide practical, trusted information to Australians to help them protect wildlife, poultry and pets from the threats of the H5 bird flu.
0: Advisory firm Cordamentha has been appointed to review the Tasmanian Parole Board's use of artificial intelligence in the wake of Susan Neill Fraser case. Lucy McDonald reports.
2: Neill Fraser spent 13 years in prison for the murder of her partner, Bob Chappell, in 2009. A parole condition that prevented her from speaking to the media was quashed earlier this month, after it was revealed the parole board had used AI-generated case law to justify it. It raised questions about whether AI had been used in other cases by the board. The state government has now engaged advisory firm Cordamentha to review the board. The review will assess the adequacy and effectiveness of the board's governance, systems and controls supporting parole decision-making.
0: Tens of thousands of people have taken to the streets of the Spanish capital, Madrid, to protest the country's housing crisis. They're demanding protective measures to be introduced for renters, new anti-fraud rules, and a ban on evictions for people without alternative housing. The protest comes as a reaction to the dramatic eviction of an 87-year-old woman from an apartment originally rented by her father in 1959. In an earlier separate protest in the Spanish capital, thousands rallied in protest at the government's handling of the recent migrant influx into Spain's northern Africa territory of Ceuta. The European Commission has announced more than $1 billion in extra aid for Africa, the Middle East and Ukraine. More than half of the money is migration-related, focusing on sub-Saharan Africa. The Commission's president, Ursula von der Leyen, made the announcement in a video posted on social media.
3: We will support people in Africa who have been displaced and the communities who welcome them. We will provide food, safety, shelter and healthcare. This will help educate more children and it will help parents gain new skills and find work.
0: US President Donald Trump says he won't accept a peace deal proposed by Iran that would have seen the Strait of Hormuz reopened. Here's our Global Affairs editor, Laura Tingle.
4: The interesting thing here is that Donald Trump keeps vacillating between diplomatic, economic and military options in his dealings with Iran. They've put up the offer, which was pretty much the same terms as was originally struck in their peace deal some months ago, which was to for the US to drop all sanctions against Iran and unfreeze assets in return for the opening of the Strait of Hormuz. Now, Donald Trump says he's not prepared to do that.
0: Brisbane Lions coach Chris Fagan has remained tight-lipped on his future as coach after guiding the club to a third consecutive AFL premiership. A dramatic late surge saw the Lions defeat Fremantle by 7 points in the season decider at the MCG, bringing the 10th year of Fagan's tenure to a close. The 65-year-old is contracted for 2027 but says he's yet to decide whether he'll continue in the role.
5: I've been coaching the club for 10 years now and I've got to work out whether it's the right thing to continue on, which might sound a strange thing for me to say after we've just won a premiership, but I don't really want to be that guy that hangs around until we fail. And there's a little bit inside me that would rather walk away when the team's on top.
0: You're up to date with the latest from ABC News. 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
6: Melanie, thank you. And right now on ABC News Radio, it is time for today's broadcast of Insiders from ABC TV with David Spears and his guests.
7: More evidence emerges of artificial intelligence meddling in government websites, this time in the US. Anthony Albanese steps up calls for new safeguards, but Donald Trump isn't interested. So how should Australia approach this rapidly evolving new threat? Deputy Opposition Leader Jane Hume joins us this morning. I'm David Spears.

0: A year ago, artificial intelligence was barely mentioned at the UN General Assembly. This year, it was everywhere. The Prime Minister joined 19 other countries in pushing for guardrails to ensure humans don't lose control of the technology. The breach of an Australian government website by an AI agent going rogue, a clear warning sign of what's to come. But the two leaders who really matter, Donald Trump and Xi Jinping, are running their own AI race. The US and China are setting their own rules, leaving the UN on the sidelines.
1: Australia stands for a safer world where no country dominates and no country is dominated.
2: Prime Minister Anthony Albanese takes to the world stage.
1: Australia will safeguard the rules that protect us all.
3: Australia joining scores of countries calling for global guardrails for AI.
4: To the Prime Minister of Australia, Anthony Albanese.
1: The major companies are themselves calling for safeguards.
5: The risk is that it moves so fast that people can no longer follow what's happening. This would obviously be terrible.
1: We need to make sure that humans are at the center of everything that occurs.
6: The United States also totally rejects any attempt to construct a globalist scheme to control for the artificial intelligence.
1: I'll always stand up for Australia's national interests.
7: You have been a trailblazer for protecting children online. We see the world with the same eyes.
8: But the US Embassy says Labor's proposed digital duty of care
9: risks facilitating censorship.
6: Artificial intelligence, hereinafter officially called super intelligence, changing the name.
10: China's President Xi Jinping has arrived in the US.
6: We will also discuss pressing issues concerning security, technology, and superintelligence. We're going to encourage it, not rein it in.
1: An artificial intelligence agent has infiltrated an Australian government website.
11: What happened to Australia?
12: Prime Minister Anthony Albanese is very angry.
13: And what's believed to be the first known hack.
14: The Australian government is concerned.
15: The Prime Minister said he spoke to OpenAI CEO at the UN.
16: He called the incident unacceptable.
1: I also expressed my disappointment that it took the company way too long to inform the government.
6: Welcome to the new world of super intelligence.
1: This situation is obviously unacceptable.
12: The Prime Minister rejected claims he held the news from the public for his own political gain.
1: That's just nonsense.
8: Anthony Albanese wants Australia to again sit at the world's top table.
17: Launching a bid for a seat on the UN Security Council.
1: Australia punches above our weight.
17: Another big day here in New York.
18: As he received an award for improving the state of the world.
1: I accept it with humility.
19: Don't you feel like a bit of a fraud accepting this award?
1: No.
20: The Prime Minister has wrapped up his week-long visit to the United States.
17: And heads back to the combative home turf of domestic politics.
1: Australia is stepping up to play our part. I thank you.
0: All right, we are joined this week by the Australian newspaper's foreign editor, Greg Sheridan, Melissa Clark, ABC News political correspondent, and Matthew Knott, foreign affairs and national security correspondent for the Sydney Morning Herald and The Age. Very good morning to all of you.
21: Morning, David.
0: So, Greg, OpenAI has now admitted that I think it's more than a dozen organisations have had their websites breached, if you want to call it that, or their security controls bypassed by its AI agents. That includes three US government sites. How worried should we be about what's already unfolding when it comes to AI?
21: I think we should be very worried. Not exactly because of these breaches. I think it's a very complex situation, very dynamic. We're not going to fix it through regulation. The idea that Australian regulation is going to have the slightest effect on China or America is nuts. But and these inadvertent breaches by companies belonging to countries that are friends of ours are not the big problem. The big problem is China cyber intrusion using AI intentionally. And the takeout for us is that we're going to have to spend massive amounts of money creating cyber defences. So far from transforming the economy by productivity lift, it's going to add a new layer of massive expenditure because all of our infrastructure is susceptible.
0: That's a good point. We need to get ready for how to do all that. But it may not be just the Chinese ones. It might be the American.

0: AI companies going rogue or someone using those AI tools to do things?
1: Well, it disappears that the bots are going rogue, and that's a big worry. That's a very big worry. But the American company will try to stop that. They are our friends.
0: How are they doing on that front at the moment?
1: Well, not that great, but we also know Chinese AI companies are going rogue, but we never would have known about this infiltration had the Americans not told us. Mm. So are we to believe that no one else, the Chinese, the Iranians, the Russians, has infiltrated us because they won't tell us? It's pretty disturbing the level of technical incompetence we have here, because we can't discover that we're breached by these AI bots who are not even doing what the company wants them to do.
0: Mel, for the Australian government, they're setting up a task force to review what's happened in this case, and I think Cabinet tomorrow, my understanding is, will be discussing that. They also want to look at how we defend more broadly and whether our legal framework is in place, who is legally liable, all of these questions. But is Greg right? At the end of the day, it's really limited what Australia can do here.
2: There are very much limitations of what Australia can do alone. The question then becomes, what's the best way forward? And I think we see some agreement between the government and the coalition that there is a need to fight fire with fire.
0: And that means
2: using AI to try to prevent against these kinds of incursions, whether they're malicious or whether they're unintentional but potentially still catastrophic. Whether it comes from a malevolent actor or not is just one extra layer of complexity. It could come from an AI source that is friendly to us but nonetheless has a big impact. So the question is then, what role do we have in shaping that and how do we go about it? And this is where I think there's a little more division. Just briefly, there is some level of agreement across the major parties that if we had AI training centres in Australia, that gives us a seat at the table and therefore influence to make sure we have access to the firefighting AI against the original AI. So that's why we're seeing a bit of a push in that direction. The other element, which I think is a little more contested, but that the Albanese government is pushing ahead with, which is middle powers acting together can have enough of a market share to try and compel tech companies to take certain steps, at least in countries that are willing to work with us, and that is worthwhile investing in. But that's not us alone. That would have to be in concert with a large enough grouping of other countries to compel to matter, and for tech companies just to say, not to say, that's too hard, Australia's too small, we just won't give you your product. It has to be with enough other countries to be significant commercial.
0: Yeah, well, the two big countries that really matter right now are the US and China when it comes to this AI race. Now, Xi Jinping, he skipped the UN gathering altogether, went straight to the White House to meet with Donald Trump. Donald Trump did address the UN but was, you know, very dismissive of the need for guardrails. What did the two of them agree at the White House on AI?
3: Well, it says a lot that one of the things they agreed was that they're going to use the same terminology for this, which isn't going to be artificial intelligence, but super intelligence.
0: Is that going to catch on?
3: I don't think we're going to do that in the media. It sounds a bit like we're hyping it up. But that shows that they're both on the same page, that they see this as a great thing for the two superpowers, whereas the rest of the world we're really worried. The leaders agreed to establish a dialogue on AI and this idea of a hotline where they can tell each other when things go wrong, but it's
0: after
3: the event, it's very vague. And could you expect either of these leaders to keep to their promises? It's highly, highly doubtful. What I think we would want to be seeing from these two powerful leaders is a commitment to drive forward as much as possible the idea of what are we trying to get AI to do, and is it fundamentally serving humanity, and how is that programmed into this technology itself. We don't see that. They both see this as a huge economic opportunity for them, and they're not going to give it up.
2: I was speaking to a tech expert during the week who described this idea of, you know, a hotline or alarm as basically having your two uncles having a discussion about how to reset the Wi-Fi. That the political conversation between the leaders is not really very helpful. If you actually wanted to be able to put good constraints around this, you would need the tech experts in both China and the US talking to each other, and that is not going to happen.
1: And one reason they won't do that is because they don't want to share any information with each other. And I mean, the world is in a more hostile position than it's been since the Second World War. And, you know, China is supplying Russia and Iran with the means to keep their wars going. The security agents tell us that China is the chief source of cyber intrusion into Australia. The idea that the Chinese will abide by some, you know, ethical norm put up by the middle powers. But you've got two separate questions. The bots can escape, or malicious actors.

0: can use AI, and there's a lot of AI out there. You know, the Houthis are using AI against the Saudis right now from publicly available AI.
1: I think a big question here is whether you take an offensive approach or a defensive approach. If you take an offensive approach, this is a fight AI with AI, then you inevitably have to accelerate the development of AI because the imperative becomes on the US keeping ahead of China or other malevolent actors. But if you take a defensive mindset, that's the different strategy of, hey, we need more regulation, we need a pause. This is what a lot of the US tech companies are talking about. And that's a totally different way of going about it. At the moment, it seems like there is appetite for both methods, but I think they sort of work against each other.
0: So the tech companies say they want to slow down, not a pause. They say we've got to keep going because we've got to stay ahead of China.
2: But I think these kind of hacks, essentially, that we saw pretty low level, is actually a good thing. I think we're in a better place than when we've begun the week, because they haven't caused much damage, but it's focusing the conversation in a realistic way. We've had a very extreme conversation about AI of it can help you with your meal plan and it's going to boost productivity, or it's going to end civilization itself. We're starting to get down into how is this going to affect real things
3: and
2: in our lives.
3: Has this vindicated Anthony Albanese's focus at the UN during
2: that? I think so, and the fact that other countries, including big departments of the US government, the Commerce Department, the Education Department, were also being attacked, shows it's not just this relatively small thing in Australia where we had a vulnerability. This is a global issue. So I think in terms of this week, he did get out on the front foot on
0: the big issue. We might say it vindicates his concern, but there's not the slightest chance that either China or the US will change their behaviour because of a coalition of middle powers. And what was fascinating about that middle power statement was all the countries who didn't sign. Japan, South Korea,
3: the UK.
0: Britain. Britain didn't. All the countries which have a stake in it, which are doing something, when we have nothing to bring to the table, nothing at all, and the countries which have something to bring to the table weren't interested in that stuff.
3: Well, arguably we do have something to bring to the table, and that is a home which the tech companies want for this AI training.
0: Sure,
3: the second hub outside the US.
0: So Murray Watt allegedly said, we're looking at legal action. Well, if we take legal action against the Americans, they won't come here. And Joan Robinson said there's nothing worse than being exploited by rich countries, except not being exploited by rich countries. And we can, with a high regulatory effort, keep the Americans away, and that would be an act of self-sabotage.
3: Well, time to talk to the Deputy Liberal Leader, Jane Hume. First, here was the Prime Minister claiming vindication for his focus on AI safety after those revelations about AI going rogue.
4: We have a national interest in ensuring that Australia can shape this technology. We can't stop it happening. It's here now. And the revelations this week just confirm this. That's why we have to be in a position to play a role in how this new technology rolls out. That is what is in Australia's national interest.
3: Jane Hume, welcome to the program.
5: Good to be with you, David.
3: So do you think the Prime Minister has been right to push for global guardrails around AI?
5: David, AI is inevitably going to be a part of Australia's future. We want to make sure that we're part of the conversation, but certainly the way to go about that is not to threaten criminal action against US counterparts and those trusted partners that we are relying on now to make sure that we bring those frontier models, that we can do the frontier model training here in Australia. We want to be part of that conversation. I don't necessarily think that finger wagging at our trusted partners or in trying to gazump Donald Trump is the way to go about that. We know that there are conversations already happening between our security agencies and these big AI companies, those that have those sophisticated frontier models. We want that to continue because Australia needs to be a part of that if we're going to be able to, I think as one of your panellists put it, fight AI with AI in the future. Mm-hmm. This should be a warning to all of us. The events of this week, whether it is well-timed is a question for others, but what I would say is that there are an awful lot of warning bells that have been sounded this week because of this breach, and we need to take heed of them.
3: So, just to be clear, are you saying there should be no threat of legal action from Australia over this at all?
5: Well, I'm not entirely sure who they're going to put into cuffs, David. To be honest, I think we're missing the point here. The real alarm bell that was set off this week is the fact that the only reason we knew about this breach of the Medicare archive system or data system is because OpenAI told us there was a breach. If they hadn't have told us that there was a breach, would we have known about it at all? That demonstrates that our cyber defences, particularly for

0: Box is specifically set up to identify cyber security breaches is mind-boggling. The fact that even though it's only checked once a day, then a weekend occurred, so we waited a couple of days before we then notified the ASD. This is mind-blowing stuff. Our cyber defences over a system that holds a lot of personal data for Australians is clearly inadequate.
1: I guess everyone agrees this is pretty low-level stuff. It's not like, you know, hacking into ASIO or the Defence Force or something, but I take your point. Just in terms of what Australia should be doing here, I mean, people are alarmed, people are worried about where this is going. Is the Coalition willing to work with the government to establish better defences and indeed tackle that question around who is legally liable, or are you saying that doesn't matter?
0: No, I'm not saying that that doesn't matter, but let's see what it is the government proposes. In the meantime, their first responsibility is to ensure that the systems we have up and running right now are appropriately guarded, are appropriately defended. And the best way to do that is to use the most sophisticated AI to fight sophisticated AI. We can only do that if we are a trusted partner of the US and of those big companies in the US, whether it be Anthropic, whether it be OpenAI or others. And in order to do that, we want to make sure that we build those relationships, not threaten them.
1: So not threaten to sue them, even if these breaches occur in Australia?
0: Well, again, I'm not entirely sure who it is that they're going to put in cuffs and drag through the city streets and put in the stocks
1: in
0: the town square.
1: Isn't it worth working that out?
0: Well, look, to be honest, I'm not sure whether there was a breach that was intentional or whether it's, I mean, obviously it's only accidental or incidental here. But the real question is, what is the government doing to make sure that it doesn't happen again?
1: But shouldn't there be a consequence for this, even if it's unintentional? Shouldn't there be a consequence?
0: Surely the government's first responsibility is to make sure that A, it doesn't happen again, B, understand whether it's happened before, and C, understand how this time we could only have found out about it because OpenAI fessed up and said that something went wrong. Now, there's all sorts of things that have happened. You know, the timeline between then and now is, there's a lot of questions that need to be answered, including, I might add, whether the Prime Minister knew about this breach when he spoke to you last week and said the words that he was ahead of the curve on AI because of a speech that he gave in July. That was last Saturday. I think he found out about this breach last Saturday. I'm not sure whether he knew about it when he spoke to you. But the government's first and foremost responsibility is to keep the systems that we have safe, to keep them secure. It's failed to do that.
1: By the sounds of it, you're saying when it comes to we need AI to fight AI, we need the best models here in Australia, we need access to the best models, be it from Anthropic or OpenAI, to protect our national security as much as anything. Does that mean doing whatever is necessary, including on copyright law, to attract those companies here?
0: Well, let's first take a step back and say that we are already obviously the preferred partner for the US here. We want to be that trusted partner. We want to be able to make sure that we can get access to those systems so that we can build our own sovereign capability, our own sovereign defences. That's really important, and we want to maintain that relationship. Now, I know that some of those companies have asked questions about our copyright laws. It's important to get the balance right here. Artists, journalists, authors should be paid appropriately for use of their works. We have very strong copyright laws that are in place, but I know that the government is currently looking at those laws to see whether they are fit for purpose in an AI world. Now, there has been a joint standing committee set up within the parliament, a bipartisan one, to look at specifically this question. We think that is a good thing. That's how we are working with the government to make sure that we get this balance right.
1: Some of your colleagues, though, do have a stronger position on this, on the Liberal front bench. Michaeli Cash says existing copyright law, quote, should not be watered down for AI companies. Sarah Henderson says she will fight any attempt to sell out artists, writers and musicians. James Patterson, and it must be said you, sound a little more open to flexibility here to get, as you say, the balance right.
0: Well, the copyright laws are really important, and as I've said, making sure that we protect the work of authors and of artists and of journalists, that is fundamentally important.
1: But Michaeli Cash saying that should not be watered down. Is that your view?
0: Well, there are competing arguments here. If we want to make sure that any sovereign AI models are culturally relevant and appropriate, we want to make sure that that work is reflected. There's a big difference between copying and you know, using illegally other people's work and learning from it. So analysing this is exactly the job of this bipartisan joint standing committee. That's exactly what we're going to be doing. We want to

0: Work with the government on this to get it right so that we protect our journalists, protect our authors, protect our artists, but at the same time, don't miss out on the really important access to those frontier AI models that we are going to need, not only to make sure that we are appropriately defended, but also to boost productivity and increase our economic growth into the future.
1: Just on Australia's bid for a temporary seat on the UN Security Council in 2029-30, it was Julie Bishop back in 2015 who launched this bid, so more than a decade ago.
0: It was.
1: Since then, one nation has risen in the polls. It wants to pull Australia out of the UN entirely. So do you as the coalition still support this bid for Australia to have a seat on the UN Security Council?
0: Yes, we do, certainly. We think that the UN works better when Australia has a voice at the table. We want to be able to participate in those decisions, to the global response to both military and humanitarian issues, and that's why we think it's important that we should be there. I do think it's important also to be transparent about the cost of that bid. We know that the government's failed bid for COP was very expensive indeed, so we want to make sure that it's done appropriately. But yes, we do think it's important that Australia has a voice on the global stage in those issues.
1: Climate change was also a focus at the United Nations during the week. The British Prime Minister and others are framing this as a national security issue. The Pacific leaders have been saying that for quite some time. Do you agree, Jane Hume, that climate change is a national security issue?
0: Well, we agree that climate change is an important issue, and it's an important issue for many countries, for many countries, including Australia. What we don't agree with is the idea of essentially making Australian businesses and industries and households pay the price for that through higher electricity prices, higher energy prices. And that seems to have been the government's approach. That's why this week Dan Tehan has announced that we will introduce 30 days on returning to Parliament as a coalition government, a scrap the net zero bill, which will most importantly, unwind the Climate Change Act that has embedded those commitments that the government has made into legislation. Most importantly, we'll also abolish the ban on nuclear energy, remove the safeguard mechanism, which acts as a carbon tax, which is pushing up prices for ordinary Australians, and also the vehicle efficiency standards. They will also be removed as part of that act, which is removing choice from Australians.
1: So does that mean the coalition has any policy at all to lower emissions?
0: Well, we are committed to seeing lower emissions. I think that everybody
1: is.
0: How, of course,
1: if you're removing all the things you listed.
0: Well, of course you want to. Well, emissions don't just come down through energy policy, David. They also come down through things like transport and agriculture. And we want to make sure that, you know, as
1: so what's a what's one plan you have to lower emissions?
0: As a Conservative party, as a party of the Conservative side of politics, conservation is, of course, instinctive to us. We want to see clean air, clean soil, clean water.
1: So how
0: but
1: is
0: we
1: the
0: don't
1: pressure?
0: Want to, but we what? Don't want to see that at the cost of Australian industries, Australian businesses, and Australian households. And all you need to do is ask the employees of companies like Kinos Plastics or Incitec Pivot Fertiliser or Oceana Glass here in Victoria, or now indeed Tomago Aluminium Smelter. These are companies and industries that are disappearing off our shores, that jobs are being lost because of high energy prices that are being pushed up by an ideological approach to reducing emissions. Reducing emissions is important,
1: but how is the question, Jane? Sorry, I'm just going to try one more time. Is there any policy? I'm sure you know that you could quote plenty of people who would like to see emissions lowered as well, including in the Pacific. Do you have any policy to lower emissions?
0: Well, we want to see emissions decreased over time, and that's why we want to make sure.
1: What's the policy to do that?
0: Okay, so that's why we want to make sure that our energy grid has energy abundance, and that includes things like zero emissions nuclear energy. It includes more renewables, but it can't be done at such a pace that the Labor government has set up that it is going to come at a cost to businesses, a cost to households, and essentially set our economy running backwards. That's what we've seen under Labor. We are now suffering from the fact that our energy prices have increased. What is it? I think gas has gone up by 40%, electricity has gone up by about 39%, and we are paying an enormous price for that. Something has to give. We want to see emissions come down, but we don't think that the timeline that has been set by the Labor government is either achievable or is it appropriate.
1: Even though you fought to keep the net zero by 2050 commitment.
0: Well, we believe that bringing down emissions is important, but we don't think that they are going to achieve net zero by 2050.

0: We don't believe that they're going to be able to bring down emissions by 43%, 42% by 2030. Okay. All indications are that Labor is failing, and yet they've embedded those targets into legislation. And I'm not entirely sure what happens when they don't meet their own targets, their own legislated targets. I mean, at some point, somebody's got to say, we don't want the lights to turn off. We want more energy, abundant energy, cheaper energy, so that we can keep those industries onshore, keep those businesses going, and Australians can pay their electricity bills.
1: The Reserve Bank's expected to increase interest rates once more on Tuesday. They've already gone up this month in the US, Europe, Japan. What do you say to economists who reckon your plans on fuel excise, to lower fuel excise again, will only make the inflation problem worse?
0: Well, let me reiterate what those plans are on fuel excise. The Coalition have said that our fuel tax shield will lower the excise on petrol when the Brent crude price hits $100 per barrel on average over a two-week period. Now, what this does is essentially allow for consumption smoothing, but most importantly, it takes the politics out of fuel excise. Rather than everybody going back to government, going back to opposition, saying, what are your policies every time there's a fuel price
1: spike? It's expensive,
0: spike?
1: Though, isn't it? If the oil price remains high for a long time, that gets pretty expensive.
0: Well, it's automatically sunsetted after a three-month period, or if the Brent crude price goes down below $100 a barrel for a two-week period. So it removes the politics from the decision. But most importantly, as we know, particularly for diesel fuels aren't an option. You know, they keep our farmers running, they keep our machinery going. This is really
1: important.
0: It's
1: critical. Just to pick up on what you said there, the sunsetting, apologies, I wasn't aware of that. So it is only for 3 months.
0: Yes.
1: A year that the fuel excise would be halved.
0: That's right, after a spike in prices.
1: Okay. Finally, Barnaby Joyce says he's been in conversations with very senior Liberals about a power-sharing deal with One Nation. You've rubbished the claim, but there are Liberals who have been talking about working with One Nation. Even Angus Taylor has said he's willing to, quote, work with whoever we can to get rid of this rotten Labor government. Does that mean working with One Nation?
0: David, I feel like we had this conversation just like 4 weeks ago or so. Can I say now and be very clear, and I'll say it for the 100th time, there is no deal with One Nation. The Coalition are absolutely determined that we will fight the next election with our own policies, that we will develop by ourselves on our and release on our own timeline, and we will take those to the electorate. They will vote then on who it is that they think has the best plan for Australia. Because can I be honest? More of the same, which is being offered by Labor, simply isn't good enough because our standard of living has gone backwards so far and so fast.
1: Okay, so when Barnaby
0: Blowing
1: Joyce
0: up
1: says
0: the joint
1: these conversations,
0: is not an option either.
1: When Barnaby,
0: we are the credible alternative and the credible plan, credible team that's going to be able to deliver that alternative.
1: So when Barnaby Joyce says these conversations are already happening, is he just imagining that?
0: Well, you're going to have to ask Barnaby Joyce that question because he certainly hasn't had those conversations with me. He hasn't had them with Angus Taylor. He hasn't had them with anybody in the team.
1: So when Angus Taylor says he's willing to work with whoever, is he talking about One Nation?
0: No, David, of course, you know, come election time, we are going to be fighting it out to make sure that the Coalition is who the Australians look to make sure that we fix the economy, that we protect our way of life. After an election, well, we will deal with whatever the Parliament looks like. Of course we will do that. Of course we will do that. But more importantly, we want to be there to govern in our own right. And that's why Angus Taylor and I and the entire team are out every day talking about our plan to lower taxes, lower energy prices, link migration and housing, and put Australians first.
1: Jane Hume, thanks so much for joining us this morning.
0: Great to be with you, David.
1: Well, coming up, are One Nation and the Coalition secretly cooking up a deal? It does depend who you believe. First, let's get back to our panel. We're joined once more by Greg Sheridan from The Australian, Melissa Clark from the ABC, and Matthew Knott from the Sydney Morning Herald and The Age. Just to come back to the conversation around AI there, Greg, from the Coalition, what we heard there, I think, from Jane Hume was, we shouldn't be wagging the finger, we shouldn't be threatening legal action, we should be doing what we can to welcome this AI into Australia for our national security needs. I guess similar point to what you were making as well.
2: Yeah, I must say I thought Jane Hume did pretty well there. And I thought Albanese's trip was pretty weird. It had no purpose, it had no point, and it had, as far as I could see, no meetings with First Division players around the world. The reason you attend multilateral organisations like APEC is to have deep, serious, 45-minute one-on-one conversations with senior leaders. There was none of that. The Medicare hack allowed him to grandstand on AI for a minute, but only the Medicare hack was the only thing that got any international coverage for Australia at all.
1: But does Australia ever get international coverage at a UN General Assembly?
2: Not much, but for example, while Albanese was there, Marco Rubio, the US Secretary of State, had a critical trilateral meeting with Japan and South Korea to discuss AI. Now, it used to be that Australia was always in that kind of room. We were not in that kind of room. Albanese would have been much better off in regional capitals. Could have gone to Japan to make peace with the Japanese Prime Minister after the Mellons saga. Now, none of what, you know, we're in
3: so
2: danger of
3: saying
2: of
3: he
2: having...
3: wasn't in the room and, he's not being invited into the room, but then you're also saying he shouldn't even try, he should go somewhere else.
2: No, so but he didn't try.
3: A mixed message.
2: No, well, Mel, I've been characteristically unclear. But, no... He shouldn't try to grandstand at the UN General Assembly, which is at the best marginal to Australia's interest. He should be concentrating on our core national interests. Now, the only road we will drive down, which will get us any influence or proximity to AI at all, is the American road, because we are their military allies. Nothing else. It's all folder roll.
3: We have seen success from other countries and national entities push back in tech areas. I think if we look at things like the European Union and its data privacy provisions, which was certainly something resisted by the US and big American tech companies, but because it was a big enough market, we now see those tech companies use data privacy provisions that have become a benchmark. It's not impossible for smaller countries with less leverage to have influence.
2: Our market is important. They'll always take our economy seriously, but the question is, are we having any policy influence? We don't have any policy influence by grandstanding with, you know, the sort of Greta Thunberg lovies at the UN. That's not the Australian way. It leads to nothing.
1: The Prime Minister argues we have had influence when it comes to kids on social media. Plenty of other countries are now followed. He clearly thinks that this could be an area where we, not necessarily lead, but with other middle powers, can have influence. What do you think?
4: Yeah, at the risk of being kind of David Marr to Greg's Jared Henderson.
2: So who is who? No, I want the David Marr.
4: It's up. The viewers will have to decide who's
2: who. I think
4: who.
2: He's better looking. I love Jared, but I think David Marr is better looking, really.
4: I think it was important for Anthony Albanese to be there. It's interesting to remember he actually missed the first three UN General Assemblies when he was Prime Minister. He's now taken to it, much more. He's embraced it. We are running for a seat on the Security Council. We can't run for that and not show up. And the coalition initially opposed the previous bid and then really benefited from it when something like the MH17 crash happened and we could play a big role. In a couple of years, think about where this discussion around AI is going to be going. Trump will be on his way out, presumably. And it'll be important for us to be there. He got to meet with the Japanese Prime Minister this week, briefly.
2: No, he didn't have a proper... all these meetings briefly. Were fanboy meetings, like being at a Taylor Swift concert and getting a selfie. That is not how an Australian
1: Prime Minister conducts himself. But do we know they didn't discuss anything of substance?
2: They did not have a formal bilateral meeting.
1: No, not a formal bilateral.
2: They had
1: but you can still have a meeting.
2: For a second. Yeah. If we were... They had formal bilateral meetings with countries that counted for them. They didn't have them with Australia.
1: We did have formal bilats with, I think, Andy Burnham.
4: Zelensky.
1: With Zelensky and a new security deal there. Are you saying that we shouldn't go to the UN General Assembly?
2: Yeah. I think it's a complete waste of time. And Xi Jinping didn't go. I mean, that sort of chuckle, dumb-headed fellow who didn't understand the true significance of the United Nations, he couldn't be bothered going. Trump went there and spat in their face.
4: Right? He doesn't need to.
2: Absolutely.
4: I think we need to.
2: Can any of our viewers at all mention a single non-permanent member of the Security Council? Can you recall a single important thing?
3: It does change every 2 years.
2: Absolutely.
3: It's a general person at home.
1: Is this bid worthwhile, do you think, to be on the Security
2: Council? It is marginally worthwhile, so long as we don't compromise our foreign policy in order to achieve it. So typically these bids, we give out a lot of aid to third world dictators in the hope that that gets their vote, and then we show a lot of leg on, you know, Palestine issues and so forth so that they don't vote against us. That distorts our foreign policy. If you can do a bid without distorting...
3: I don't think we've seen any of that so far.
4: Well, luckily it's not contested and there's no competitive race, so...
2: Yeah, so far there's no competitive race, so that's great. But it is marginal.
1: But coming back to the AI debate, just to be clear, Greg, are you saying we should just be all the way with the USA when it comes to AI, or should we be standing up for, with others, here are some rules we think should be in place to keep humans in control.
2: David, my problem is this. So much Australian public

0: policy debate exists in a kind of fantasy land. It's perfectly okay to enunciate principles. We want humans to stay in control. Donald Trump's not going to disagree with you about that. It's perfectly okay to say there should be guardrails, all of that. That's what Japan and South Korea and Britain are saying. That's fine, but that's not where the action is. The action is the Australian Signals Directorate being close to the American National Security Agencies as a result of us being an ally and working out how on earth we can defend our unbelievably vulnerable critical infrastructure against cyber attacks in the future.
1: But there is a debate going on in the US, even between the White House and the tech companies themselves, about this question of the pace of development. Is there not some influence that the Australian government can have in putting its voice more in line with the tech companies, saying, actually, we do need guardrails, we do need things like third-party evaluators in sitting within the tech companies? We see the US injecting into debate in Australia on Australian tech laws on the digital duty of care issue. They clearly think that is influential. So why is it not also influential for us to have injection into debate there?
0: I'm happy for us to do that, but we shouldn't, in doing that, identify the US as the villain, whereas the US is not the villain, it's our friend. And we shouldn't think that that sort of PR stuff...
1: I think the issue is the technology. The issue is the technology, but, which doesn't neatly sit in a villain or hero
0: binary. It does, because the only people who are going to help us cope with that technology are the Americans. It's not the Chinese. The two countries have that technology, the Americans and the Chinese. But my final point is, by all means express that view, but that's not where the action is.
2: All right, well, let's turn now to the cost of living squeeze. Fuel prices rising again and mortgage holders bracing for another interest rate rise on Tuesday. The jobless rate has edged a little higher, but that's exactly what the Reserve Bank governor says must happen.
3: Petrol prices are climbing again.
4: There's new pressure on the government.
5: The opposition is promising an automatic cut to fuel taxes.
6: Breaching $3. I mean, this is a real pain for Australians.
7: It's pretty expensive, yeah.
8: Well, there's nothing you can really do about it. Do you wish it was cheaper?
9: Horrible. But I'm sure they'll be coming down soon.
6: There will be relief for Australians under a coalition government.
10: He can't tell us how much it costs or how he'll pay for it.
6: That's fully funded through our cut to the tobacco excise.
11: The stage is all but set for a fourth interest rate hike.
12: What is the tolerable level of unemployment to get to where we need to be on inflation?
13: Well, between 4.5 and 5 will probably take enough heat out of the labour market that it'll ease pressure on inflation.
14: Michelle Bullock's prediction would mean more than 55,000 more workers out of employment.
15: Australia's economic woes worsened as the unemployment rate ticked up higher.
16: The highest rate in almost 5 years.
17: I don't think this is enough to change the situation for the Reserve Bank. Inflation is just too high.
18: It's pretty obvious that they're still going to essentially increase rates next week.
19: Somebody has to be spending less. And the Reserve Bank is implying that could be people who lose their job.
17: The simple answer is, reduce the level of government spending.
2: Well, it looks like it's coming, this rate rise, Mel, on Tuesday. What would it mean for the government, do you think?
1: Oh, look, it just adds to the tunnel of bad news that they're currently facing. I mean, we have an increasingly constrained global oil supply. Diesel users will know that more than anyone, and that is likely to get worse before it gets better. We have ongoing issues with productivity, which is not helping the rate at which the economy can grow, which adds to inflationary pressures. We also have, and as a result, we're seeing bond yields go up, which makes borrowing more expensive for the federal government. Throw in some more interest rate rises, more cost of living pressure on households that will be looking to the government for some kind of support or relief that they're in not much of a position to offer right now. This is mostly bad news on the horizon.
2: And talking of fuel prices, Matt, Iran has offered a 7-day ceasefire window where the Strait of Hormuz would be open. Donald Trump has said no. It doesn't look like fuel prices are going to be coming down anytime soon then.
20: No, you could in theory imagine this being something he would like to try and get fuel prices down maybe ahead of the
2: midterm elections,
20: but that's not the way he thinks of this as a kind of battle of strength. And you can imagine you get into a 7-day truce, then Iran has all the power about whether it's going to be extended or he's going to have to capitulate to make a deal.
2: Right.
20: He thinks he needs to ride out the midterms. He thinks Iran is thinking about the midterm elections as important, and he'll be in actually a better position once you clear that away to make a deal after those elections. So there's no sign that there's going to be any resolution here. We'll see the government this week, I think, not taking on Trump, but

0: really saying this is the fault of international factors. Our inflation is high by developed nation standards, but they're going to be putting a lot of blame, and there is some cause behind that for why inflation and interest rates are rising here.
1: I mean, there obviously is. I don't know how much households, though, will forgive the government for
2: that. No, well, I mean, we're seeing inflation in other likewise developed countries, and that's why we're seeing interest rates go up in places like the US Federal Reserve has just put up interest rates. Yeah. So has the Bank of Japan, so has the European Central Bank. There is clearly an international element to this, but there is not only an international element.
1: Yeah, Greg, what do you just back on Trump and what we heard from him during the week, particularly at the UN around Iran and threat to annihilate again, but pointing to the things getting better after the midterms. What is his approach right now in this war?
3: Well, the problem is nothing that Trump says has any credibility. I mean, I think this threat to annihilate Iran is completely hollow. The Americans have used up so much munitions and it would involve war crimes. The Americans' military won't do that. I think he would accept a deal from Iran if he thought it was a good, sustainable deal. I think he is going to get creamed at the midterms, and the new Congress will be very reluctant to fund this war. I think we're in a lot of trouble because our inflation is worse than most other Western nations. So the international factor is huge, but we have our own failure. So the government is telling us that AI is criminal, wicked, and could be the end of the human race. And it's also telling us that AI is going to transform our economy and lead us to be very rich.
1: Which is pretty accurate, though, right? It's both.
3: Well, I don't think there's any evidence that AI is going to transform us and lead us to be very rich. There'll be some productivity gains, but the cost, we're going to have to double, triple, quadruple our cyber defence capabilities. The other malevolent AI actors could present enormous threats to us. And it doesn't mean that you don't have to govern well, that the budget deficit doesn't count.
1: Which brings us to the intergenerational report. The latest iteration of that came out during the week too, Mel. This one gives us a sense of what it's telling us. This tries to look 40 years ahead at where the trends are going. We're going to become, well, I think our fertility rate is set to fall.
2: Set to lower.
1: Productivity.
2: Lifespan's meant to go longer. Productivity is meant to improve.
1: Thanks to
0: magically.
1: AI.
2: Magically to AI. Look, I think if we look at the broad trends in the Intergenerational Report, it tells a similar story to the past ones. That is, we have big demographic challenges coming. Mm. That's interesting at a time we're having a very big national debate about immigration. But it also tells us we have really big fiscal challenges and that they are going to continue for decades to come, and those two things are linked. There is, I think, pretty limited utility as to how much we can take for something forecasting 40 years in advance, but I do think it's positive that we have a system in place where we consistently try to look into the future. So much of our policy debate is very short term, is based around electoral cycles. I would never want to criticise a process that makes an attempt to think about the long-term future.
0: I was just going to say, the government, I don't think, will be making this point explicitly, but I think a key message of the report and with the fertility rate is that we can't have economic growth without migration continuing to grow, regardless of how unpopular it is right now. And we've actually seen that with what Tony Burke was saying at the press club, is that he wasn't slashing the numbers even further, and that Labor is actually taking this position of we need migration to keep the economy going, and you're going to have the right-wing parties saying we're going to slash it, and that'll create an interesting dynamic with the business community. And I think it's going to change some of the way politics has actually worked here in these debates.
1: Well, as we heard earlier, One Nation and the Coalition are in dispute over whether they're talking to each other about a power-sharing deal. Either Barnaby Joyce is making this up, well, some Liberals are in the dark.
4: We would offer supply and confidence to the Coalition, and on the premise of solid policy outcomes that we would want for that to happen. We always would expect the same deal if we had greater numbers than the Coalition.
5: You've spoken about it with whom, Angus or Matt?
4: I don't know whether I should disclose who I'm speaking about, but I will say I've had discussions, Andrew, as recently as this morning, with very, very senior Liberals about precisely this.
6: He can't name the people who are involved. I know that Angus Taylor and Matt Canavan have confirmed that that's not the case, so I think it's a figment of his imagination.
4: Tim, I just made it up. I get bored, mate. Okay. Clown. Of course we're having conversations. It's not about becoming a coalition. We do not want to be in a coalition with Tim, to be quite frank.
1: All right, so what's going on here, Greg? There are plenty of Liberals, though, who do publicly say, or have said, they should work more closely with One Nation. Is it surprising that what Barnaby Joyce is saying?
3: Well, I think Jane Hume has a point. You have to see what the numbers are in Parliament. It's kind of meaningless. But if Angus Taylor and Matt Canavan are not discussing this, they are the only people in Australia who are not. But don't you have to pause and say, isn't Barnaby magnificent? I mean, he does for One Nation. He puts them in the news every day.
1: Every day.
3: He's somehow or other, he has this Trump-like ability to be the centre of attention. Everyone has to react to him.
1: Yep.
3: I mean, the Nationals were pretty dumb to let that talent join the opposition.
1: It's a dynamic they've got to deal with now.
2: Can I say on this question, though, of should the coalition be working with One Nation? What might a future government look like? Are they going to work together? I do feel like this is a case of the karma bus just coming to wipe the coalition out, because we have seen from the Liberal Party for election after election to constantly needle the Labor Party. What are you going to do about the Greens? Are you going to be in a power-sharing deal with the Greens? Are you going to form a coalition with the Greens? Are you going to get into power on the basis of the Greens' preferences? They have used that idea or potential of needing support from the Greens to hammer Labor for years. I'm pretty sure Labor is going to enjoy doing the same now to the coalition and point out that One Nation may or may not be crucial to their prospects, but keep raising it in the same way that the Liberal and National Party have done to Labor about the Greens for years.
0: Yeah. Well, one name we didn't hear mentioned there was Tony Abbott, who is the Liberal Party president, and it's the party organisation that is responsible. I think these are, and he's kind of very open to, I think, you know, deals with One Nation and working with One Nation. That's the type of person you need to be thinking about, not necessarily Angus Taylor. And I was just thinking, this conversation we're having about how important One Nation and the contest or cooperation between the two parties at the next election will be. We saw this week really interesting scenes in the US with media outlets kind of boycotting essentially Donald Trump's appearances with Xi Jinping because he had banned some progressive outlets from coming. We're going to see the same with One Nation here, that's often kicking media outlets out of their press conferences. I think media organisations are going to have to get together and figure out how we're going to cover One Nation. Well, I don't think it can be up to individual reporters who are working for their organisation day to day to say no. No, but I think there needs to be some kind of thing, because I don't think we can have a situation where One Nation, who's running essentially even with the other parties, is kicking certain reporters out and everyone else is taking it. That's going to be a conversation we're going to have at a leader level of the media.
1: Yeah, it's a fascinating parallel, though, isn't it, Greg? Because the solidarity we've seen from Fox News and others in the US.
3: Well, let me say, I am absolutely 1,000,000% against Pauline Hanson banning the ABC or The Guardian. And not only that, I have not attended a single One Nation press conference since this ban was introduced.
1: The Greg Sheridan personal boycott.
3: Mind you, I never attended a single one even before that. But there you go.
1: Back on One Nation and the coalition, Mel. In the context of the looming Victorian election, though, this is a difficulty for the Liberal Party, because the very notion and discussion around, oh, we're talking about, you know,
2: this is
1: joining forces in any way in government is not what they want to be talking about.
2: And this is a much greater prospect in many ways in Victoria than it is nationally. It's a much more difficult electoral picture in Victoria, just because, based on current polling, the vote is split very evenly across Labor, a coalition, and One Nation. There's not a great deal of difference there. So the question of partnerships and minority government is a very real and very live one. And yes, a very awkward one for Jess Wilson's Liberal Party that has been making good headway in the last couple of months. That the polling certainly
1: shows. They'll be hoping they can get there without needing One Nation.
2: That is desperately what they want. And the more discussion there is federally about working together, I don't think really helps Jess Wilson's case.
1: Let's get some final observations. Matthew.
0: One of the things the Prime Minister won his somewhat maligned Global Citizen Award for was his work in the Pacific. We saw a few weeks ago leaked text showing what Australia is offering the Solomon Islands to strike a security pact. It's very down into the nitty-gritty of funds for every single constituency. What wasn't in those texts was what Australia is going to get from it. The government is aiming for something very ambitious here that, I'm told, you know, would essentially lock China out of this country where they've been making huge headway. They signed a deal with the previous Prime Minister, Manessa Sogavari. There's going to be huge pushback publicly and behind the scenes from Beijing to this, and there's only a few months left to go, and it's going to be a big story throughout the rest of the year.
1: That is fascinating. And just to pick up on your reference there to, what did you say, the much maligned...
0: Somewhat maligned.
1: Somewhat maligned Global Citizenship Award, at the risk of opening up a fresh debate here. You think he should have taken the award? He was right to accept the award?
0: Well, it's a bit of an awkward moment, but I do think there's a bit of a cultural cringe in Australia that, particularly in politics, that we can never do anything right, that we're this small, irrelevant country when...

0: not. We're actually an important country. We can get some things right. We should also criticize our politicians when they get things wrong. But I think it's a bit kind of naff and a bit old, a bit of cultural cringe to say we should never be recognized or we should turn it down. A leader from Finland was also there getting an award.
1: And so, Keanu Reeves.
0: Mel. And Cynthia Reeve.
2: I'll stay on the Pacific theme. It's been really interesting to watch in Fiji recently. They've had a review of their constitution, makes a number of key recommendations that the government is keen to press forward with, including reinstituting an upper house, getting a Senate, and also removing immunity for people who've been involved in previous military coups. Now, that's really interesting because not only does that affect former leader Frank Bainimarama for his involvement in the 2000-2006 arrangements, but also the current Prime Minister, Sitiveni Rambuka, who was involved in the 87 coup. So whether or not they proceed with that could have very big ramifications, and also the intention to proceed with instituting a referendum on an upper house. That is meant to take place before the next general election, which is due in February. It's very hard to see how that can be done on the timeframe. If that general election is delayed, that would be a real test to the stability that we have seen in Fiji in recent years. So I think watch very closely in the next couple of months to see if that stability is challenged by these efforts to make constitutional changes.
1: Yeah, indeed. Greg?
3: Well, of course, I'm converted to the idea that, you know, the Prime Minister could not possibly spend his time better than swanning around with Keanu Reeves. I mean, he's got nothing else on his plate. My thought for the week is Parliament is failing us in terms of giving us a proper debate. I've never seen question time more rigged, more artificial, less productive in putting a government under pressure or allowing an opposition to produce an alternative. I suggest that the National Press Club and the ABC and News 24 co-sponsor a series of debates at the press club. We've now got three big parties with radically different views. You could have one on net zero, one on artificial intelligence, one on economic policy, and you could have Chris Bowen and Matt Canavan and Barnaby Joyce. One Nation would be exposed if it couldn't put up people credibly on these policy areas. Mm. The government surely would be happy if it's so confident. And 90-minute debates broadcast on the ABC and News 24 and any commercial station that wanted to do it, now not in an election context, would be a real service to the nation.
1: Thank you all very much for joining us this morning. Lots to get through.
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I'm Mandy Pressland, coming to you from Gadigal Land. News coming our way shortly before we take you to our broadcast partners at the BBC. Eastern Standard Time is now midday. In Central Australia, it's 11:30. And in Western Australia, it's 10 a.m.

0: one hand, and otherness and othering on the other hand. And it is largely not a matter of choice at all. It is given by birth. So it's a kind of a complex form of identity, but it also regulates life chances in India today.
1: People in other parts of the world often confuse caste with class.
0: In India, caste and class are very, very closely intertwined together. It's very hard to separate them. Let me put it this way. While caste may not determine your class, the meaning of your class position is greatly inflected by the caste position that you occupy. So being an upper class person is all very well, but if you are a lower caste person who happens to be in the upper classes, you're going to be a minority. And if you're going to be an upper caste person in an upper class position, you're going to be surrounded by people like yourselves in your class. But what your class means for you, whether you're upper class, lower class, or middle class, is shaped by your caste position. And in fact, some of us in academics have suggested various ways of thinking of them together, you know, making it difficult to think of them separately. So neologisms like caste, for example, have been experimented with in India.
1: And caste is always evolving.
0: We have to think of caste as a sort of semi-benign, semi-toxic virus that, you know, that inhabits the human body as a normal situation. It's not a disease. It's a norm. Adapts as our bodies adapt to the world. It also adapts to the world. So in that sense, it's changing all the time, but it's there all the time. The problem is that it's not visible in the same way. And the languages that are available to us at a specific historical moment to speak about caste keep changing. And these languages constrain us and enable us in different ways.
1: So 95 years since it was last counted, the census teams will once again be asking about caste. With more than 3,000 castes and many more subcastes, it's one of the most complex questions enumerators will attempt to measure.
0: Asking somebody their caste in India is itself a social event. So I respond to that according to what sort of social event I think it is. I'm thinking, who is this person who's asking me? What is his status relative to mine? How am I supposed to answer? Am I supposed to answer from above as somebody who's graciously answering a question that an underling is asking? Or am I below this person who has authority or who has power over me, and therefore I must answer in a very humble way? It's not a simple question, because the way that you ask and answer such a question is itself tied up with social status.
1: After nearly a century without up-to-date caste data, India is trying to understand how its social landscape has changed. Sociologist Sonalde Desai says the picture is far from straightforward.
2: Historically, what the caste data was collected was on the five big categories. That sort of allowed people to put themselves into categories that are most disadvantaged and who are eligible for affirmative action benefits. Now the idea is that let's try and collect caste information for everyone, so that what we can do is we can determine what proportion of population falls into this either the lowest caste or the middle caste, so that the reservation for them in jobs, in politics, etc., can be readjusted. The problem is that the counting of these castes is very difficult, largely because there are so many names. You know, it's the same thing for our occupations. You could be a clerk in a government. You could be a clerk in a small shop. And those are very different kind of positions. Similarly, the castes can be sort of taken very broadly or very narrowly. What is really needed in India is to get an accurate count of various castes so that we can evaluate A, who is deserving or who has been left behind and hence is deserving of some sort of affirmative action. And B, which is even more politically sensitive, is which caste has actually done well now and maybe it doesn't need to be receiving some of the affirmative action benefits.
1: 95 years on, how do people feel about being asked the caste question again? I've been catching up with a group of friends in Guwahati.
3: Hello, I'm Anindam Goswami.

0: was that there were data quality problems, there were errors, inconsistencies, duplicate entries, and just the sheer complexity of reconciling thousands and thousands of reported class names into a coherent taxonomy. So different states sometimes grant different status to similar castes. Some castes have different names in different places. The spelling is haywire, so it's an extraordinary complex exercise.
1: Something with like 2 million castes were recorded, because everybody recorded. Sometimes some people record their own profession, some people recorded their surname and their linguistic variations. There are different states, so same caste may be spelled differently. So this made absolutely no sense. So this time, what they are trying to do is to standardize. Don't give the option to write down what caste you belong to, but they are giving the standard options for each state. Out of these, how many? So that they become comparable, remain a few thousands. So that is the challenge. Can we generate the caste data appropriately by giving some kind of a standard option?
2: But the Indian government is confident it can collect accurate data this time around. Ministers recognize the sensitivities around caste and argue that collecting the information is essential to give policymakers a clearer picture of inequality. Coming up, as a documentary mapping India, the world's largest count, continues from the BBC World Service. The challenges of capturing language and religion in one of the world's most diverse democracies.
3: All languages will not be counted. Many mother tongues will be left out. That's the fear.
2: And population explosion. Will India's 1.4 billion strong headcount rise again?
4: Are there any winners in the cost of living crisis? Has gambling become our national sport? How much more can our farmers survive? What's causing the algal bloom? Can we afford the energy transition?
5: Questions. They've never been more important. So the one thing we'll never question is our duty to keep asking. ABC News. Keep asking.
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6: US President Donald Trump doesn't think there will be a need for military intervention in Cuba. An American oil blockade implemented earlier this year has placed the Caribbean island nation under severe economic pressure amid blackouts and fuel shortages. The Trump administration has openly stated that its goal is to change Cuba's government. Mr. Trump says he thinks they'll make a deal. The deputy opposition leader has talked down suggestions that OpenAI should be legally pursued over its hacking of a Medicare website. It comes amid revelations that Australian and international health sites were breached at the hand of an AI giant. Jane Hume says AI will be part of Australia's future, and that rather than finger wagging, it's important that Australia allows frontier model training to happen onshore.
8: We want to make sure that we're part of the conversation, but certainly the way to go about that is not to threaten criminal action against US counterparts and those trusted partners that we are relying on now.
6: A Queensland police officer has been injured during an incident on Brisbane's Bayside. Joshua McIntosh reports.
9: Officers were called to a home on Bogong Street at Hemant around 5:15 this morning to reports of a disturbance. When they arrived, an altercation occurred between them and two men, resulting in a male constable suffering an injury. The officer was taken to hospital and is currently in a stable condition. One of the offenders allegedly fled on a bike before dumping it and running off. Patrols of the area found the man and he was arrested around 7:00 this morning. Investigations are ongoing.
6: The New South Wales government is tightening laws around ticketless parking fines more than a year after the practice was banned. Rangers have been required to attach a physical notification to vehicles that break the rules since July last year. Finance Minister Courtney Hussos says they're looking at tweaking those laws even further to ensure officers only issue ticketless fines in very limited circumstances.
10: We had some

0: important provisions in place to protect the safety of parking rangers, but we've got to get that balance right. Drivers have to get that immediate notification, and parking rangers should only be opting out if there's an immediate danger for them.
1: To the weather now. In Brisbane, it's 26 degrees. Sydney, it's 14. Canberra, 12. In Melbourne, it's 15 degrees. Hobart, 13. Adelaide, 18. In Perth now, 17. And in Darwin, it's 32 degrees. More news in just under half an hour after we take you back to the BBC.
2: I'm Brijbhanu Barua, and this is the documentary Mapping India, the World's Largest Count from the BBC World Service. This is not just the biggest census in the world. It also has more questions than ever before, up from 29 to 40. Everyone must legally take part in the census, and the government has spent a lot of time and money trying to raise awareness of the count. So are people getting to grips with it? I'm on the streets of Guwahati, the gateway to the northeast of India, finding out.
3: May I have your attention, please? Train number 15658, Brahmaputra Main, from Kamakhya to Delhi via
4: Nandi. I'm Jyotirmay Sharma, and I'm here from Royal Awas, Guwahati.
2: So when the census team comes to your door, what's the first thing you expect from them?
4: They'll be asking some personal questions like the numbers of people in my family, my father, mother, whatever the stuff that we all do.
2: So this census includes questions about caste.
4: Okay.
2: Like, how do you feel about being asked about that? Like,
4: I won't say it's unnecessary, but as you know, like, I come from a, you know, Brahmin family, but I do not have that kind of thinking, you know, like, if a person who is a below caste than me, though, I do not care much, like, I think of him as of the same level as me, you know. I won't say like, hey, you cannot come and do some stuff like that. So I'm like pretty cool with that. So I do not think like it's pretty sensitive, but I don't think it's unnecessary because, you know, majority of the people, they think like it's necessary. So I'm not going to question that.
2: So tell me about your experience with the census. What did they ask?
5: First, they asked how many people live there, and they asked if the floors are tiled or otherwise. Then they asked about the number of rooms. However, they don't count the kitchen as a separate room. They asked about the condition of the bathroom and toilet. They asked if it was inside or outside the house. Then they asked about the drainage conditions. Basically, they were trying to assess the hygiene and sanitation. They also asked about our source of water. I told them we have to buy water. Though yes, they also asked about our roof, whether we have a tin roof or if it's terraced. Then they asked about electricity, and they even asked if we have a radio or if we listen to FM. I told them we have a TV, which prompted them to ask if we have cable TV. I said yes. Then they asked if we had Wi-Fi internet services. I said yes, we have CCTV in our house.
6: My name is Ashok Kumar Sharma. I'm a retired teacher.
2: What do you expect when the census people show up at your door?
6: I feel that the correct estimate of the socio-economic conditions of the country is essential. Based on these estimates, the government can take measures for economic reforms. That is what I feel is the point of a census.
2: Do you see taking part in the census as a duty?
7: No.
6: It's important that we cooperate when they arrive. As a good citizen or a conscious citizen of India, I'll definitely cooperate when they come. It's our duty as well to participate and cooperate in this process.
2: What are your thoughts on caste being included in the census for the first time since 1931?
6: I believe there is a need for caste being included in the census. With the help of the caste census, the government can identify the socio-economic conditions and study how many have been uplifted and how many still require assistance. The government can then outline schemes and plans to further alleviate those sections.
2: As we've already heard, caste is the most controversial addition back in the census for the first time in 95 years. But caste is only one part of a much wider picture, as people will also be asked to declare their nationality this time. And the Indian census captures religion, language, household conditions, gender data, social and economic indicators, migration patterns, education, health, and the everyday realities of how people live. One of the most sensitive parts of India's census is language. Not just what people speak, but how those languages are recognized, grouped, or sometimes absorbed into larger categories. The government says the census rationalizes and classifies the mother tongue responses it receives, grouping people's self-reported speech into the official list of recognized languages.
7: We have 22 languages listed in the constitution as the scheduled languages to be provided patronage, state patronage. But there are far more than those 22, and those get neglected, particularly in the census process.
2: And the census makes a further distinction between what people say they speak and what the state chooses to recognize.
7: Languages are what the government recognizes, and mother tongues are what the people claim.
2: That distinction between official languages and people's mother tongues is at the heart of how India counts language. And few people understand its consequences better than linguist Ganesh Devi, who led the largest independent survey of India's languages.
7: So 1961 census had a list of 1,652 mother tongues. In 1971, and they showed only 108 mother tongues.
2: That single administrative decision erased more than 1,000 names from the official record and reshaped India's linguistic map for decades.
7: There was a principle introduced that was, if there are more than 10,000 speakers of a language, the mother tongue, then the government census would include the name. If not, that inclusion was impossible. So in 2011 census, which is the last census India held, it had a list of 1,369 mother tongues.
2: It's a rule that still applies today, and it means that many smaller languages never make it onto the list at all.
7: If the state does not acknowledge the presence of a mother tongue, a language, then there is a very good chance that that language may disappear for want of encouragement. So from 1961 to 2011, exactly half a century, close to 280 mother tongues in India, unfortunately, died.
2: For Ganesh Devi, the census doesn't just record languages. It can help sustain them or hasten their decline.
7: Many languages will be brushed aside, put down under the label all others. That is the worry.
2: It's the limits of the census language list that led Ganesh Devi to begin the People's Linguistic Survey of India, his own nationwide study to understand what the country speaks beyond the official categories.
7: In the past, I had done an exhaustive, comprehensive linguistic survey of the country, covering 780 living languages. And this was spread over more than a decade. I'm surprised that it ever got completed, because it's a very vast country and great diversity.
2: In the last census in 2011, the top five recorded first languages were Hindi, Bengali, Marathi, Telugu, and Tamil. And the two biggest second languages were Hindi and English, with English being the largest non-native second language. And while many languages struggle to be counted in full, the same is true of religion. In 2011, Hindus made up nearly 80% of the population, Muslims around 14%, with Christians, Sikhs, Buddhists, and Jains making up much smaller shares, and hundreds of other faiths placed into a single category marked other. But as Ganesh Devi argues, that box hides an entire world of religious practice.
7: Famously, India has been a place for giving birth to many religions. Some are very, very prominent world over, like Buddhism, Jainism, Sikhism, Hinduism. There is, of course, Islam. There are some other religions practiced by a smaller number of people. But there are also the nature worshippers, the indigenous communities. In India, people either belong to a caste or they belong

0: a tribe. The caste people of all these standard religions, the tribes do not fall within those religious brackets. They follow their own religions. But the options given in the census schedule of questions is your religion. Are you a Hindu, a Muslim, Sikh, etc., or others? And so all these tribal communities with their religions will be described as other religions.
1: And that single word, other, is where hundreds of India's faiths disappear from view. One of the areas statisticians will be watching closely is how India counts women. Not just their numbers, but their work, their health, and their place in society. Here's Indian demographer Professor Amitav Kundu again.
2: Women are being underreported. And the underreporting is to the extent of around 1% or less than 1%. Woman employment is being underreported. You know, when you ask detailed questions, you do find that your census has a systematic bias against women's employment. Undercounting of women in India has been a chronic problem, and that we have tried to improve over time. If woman is employed, is she in the agriculture? There is a tendency of the male head of the household to say, no, she's not working, because there is a problem of property, right to land. So the head of the household would like to mention that the woman is not working, but actually she's working. And if that is recognized, the head of the household may think that she will put a claim on the property. So there is a tendency of undercounting household work of the woman significantly, which is about 2 to 3%, which is much higher than the undercount of the population per se.
1: And while the census asks women about fertility and records gender as male, female, or transgender, it doesn't ask anything about sexuality. India's census has never collected data on sexual orientation, and there are no plans to introduce those questions.
3: There are reality that census doesn't capture, and there is the reality that it does capture. Both affect women.
1: Indian demographer Sunil De Desai again.
3: What it doesn't capture always very well is the proportion of women who are working, because women's work often doesn't get counted well. You know, you sort of think, okay, women are raising chicken, they are raising children, they are doing it all simultaneously, and maybe it's just part of their housework, instead of thinking of them as poultry farmers. So women's activities don't always get counted very well, and that is a particular issue with census, because census enumerators don't understand what women do. Women don't see themselves as working. But you know, the reality that census does capture, which has also been very important in India, has been that it was the census data which told us that India had more boys than girls. Every other country in the world has more girls than boys, because there are more girls survive more. In general, the childhood sex ratio tends to be favoring girls. In India, it tends to favor boys. And that was, the census was the first thing that picked it up. So now the question is, what are we going to find in this census? Whether this bias against daughters, which basically comes out of either neglect or sex-selective abortion, has it disappeared?
1: Here's Indian-focused economist and demographer, Dr. Sangeeta Vyas.
4: Many women do, you know, piecework, sewing and things like that. So they're working in the home. They're earning not a whole lot of money, but like they're still earning some money for their labor. And that would be the kind of thing that I worry about being missed.
3: Basically, I think you don't need to change census as much as you need to train your enumerators to understand and ask the right questions. So I think that there was this one census, I believe it might have been 1981 census, where women's groups got together and they printed up posters. And they distributed those posters to census workers to show them that all of these activities women could be doing, looking out of cow, collecting fuel and firewood and all that sort of things, should be counted as work. So I think what is needed is to train the census enumerators. And I believe that this is going to be the task for the next phase of the census.
1: And it's not just women's work that risks being undercounted. Disability is another area where the numbers may not tell the full story.
2: There are certain things where people would have hesitation in publicly giving the right information. For example, we have information on physically and mentally challenged people. India records very low percentage. United States would be something more than 15% of the people who will record some kind of a disability or a challenge. In the Indian context, it is much lower. It's 2%. And that's not because, you know, in a country which is relatively more malnourished and having less access to medical and other facilities, I would expect the percentage figure to be high. But since we don't have social security provisions, there's no advantage in my declaring that my child is challenged. Because if you get some kind of benefit, there is an incentive to declare that. And there is a social taboo to say that my daughter has some eyesight problem or some automotor disability. So they try to hide that.
1: It means millions of people may be missing from the official record and from the services that depend on it. And despite new technology and a vast army of enumerators, there are still basic challenges facing India's census teams. Sunil Desai again.
3: So the two areas of blind spot that are interesting and they're at the opposite end of the spectrum. One is actually homeless people. And capturing homeless people in any country is very difficult. US has to make great efforts and still doesn't succeed. So capturing people who are not located in a particular residence is a difficult task. The second area that we might have to look at is actually the rich people. Getting to the rich people is much harder than even getting to the poor people. So that might be something that census will have to make a greater effort.
1: So at both ends of society, there are people the census struggles to count, those with no address and those behind walls. The government says it's aware of these gaps. In its own census instructions, it describes houseless people as a vulnerable group needing special nighttime enumeration. And it tells states to prepare plans for areas difficult to access, including locked or restricted households, to make sure they're covered.
2: My first worry is about the option being given to the educated, organized sector, relatively middle class and the upper class, to fill up the questionnaire digitally online. Because I think presence of a person allows some kind of cross-checking. Somebody can't say, oh, I have nothing in my house, I'm very poor. And the person who is enumerator, who is sitting in front of you. So you know, it has happened since I've been associated with some of the enumerators. They say they would mention about three children. And then say, but I saw the another child here. Oh, yes, I forgot, you know, that is... Somebody is also there, which is related. So somebody being present makes the respondent read the concepts, understand the what is being required. On the other hand, if they are doing it casually and the for the middle class and the upper class, the time that they give is much less and they think it's a burden. You know, for the poor, it's a question of insecurity. They would like to be counted. But for the rich, it doesn't matter. So they might not really spend that much of time in responding if they're doing it digitally.
1: But Professor Amitav Kundu says there are even deeper blind spots.
2: The Registrar General in 2011 was a good friend and he used to share the fact that in the localities where the minority population lives or the areas where the Scheduled Caste, Scheduled Tribe population live, there is a demand that we have not been counted properly. Please, my house has not been visited and it's quite possible that the enumerator found the house locked and collected the information. So they said we took special care of sending people because there is awareness that he should be counted.
1: And the Indian government is moving ahead with a separate count for what it calls the particularly vulnerable tribal groups, the PVTGs, saying that clearer data will finally correct decades of statistical invisibility. Another area the census will be watching closely is migration. Who's moving, where they're going, and how long they've been there.
5: India is known for its migration. We have the largest diaspora in the whole world. And as a country, India is also one of the most important recipients from other countries in the South Asian region.
1: Indian migration specialist Dr. Binoy Peter is the executive director of the Center for Migration and Inclusive Development.
5: Internal migration in India is many times larger than the international migration from the country, which means it's humongous. India being the most populous country in the world, there is substantial internal migration for various reasons. Over

0: Period of time, there is significant migration from north to south. Corridors have evolved connecting northern Indian states to southern Indian states, particularly, I would say, eastern and northeastern states to southern Indian states. Because in the west, you have, for people from Rajasthan and Gujarat, you have Gujarat, Ahmedabad, Surat, these industrial towns, and then you have Mumbai. But rest of India towards central, eastern and northeastern side, people were moving towards southern state because climate change has been impacting agriculture. Then there is better access to education. And you also can liberate yourself from the caste-related vocations or occupations in your native place. You are not constrained to do what your caste identity demands in the rural area. So if you go out, you can do any work. The direction of migration is now towards south. Because of the acute shortage of workers, the wage rates are very high. I mean, in Kerala, you have the highest wage rates in the entire Indian subcontinent in the informal sector. So it's very difficult to hire a worker to get some heavy physical job done compared to hiring an accountant or a formal worker for a clerical job. So there are so many factors that are contributing to the evolution of new corridors towards southern Indian states from eastern Indian states. Some of the longest migration corridors have evolved over time in the past few decades, I would say. And these are going to stay.
1: So as we know, India is the world's most populous country. But the big question is, will it keep growing? Here's political scientist Gilles Vernier.
2: The Indian census is the world's largest population enumeration exercise. The scale is staggering, and by definition, it significantly increases every time. Since last year, India is the world's largest populated country with 1.4 billion inhabitants and counting. And since the last census was conducted in 2011, India has added about 200 million people to its population. That alone is more people than in the world's most populous countries. And so one can imagine that the logistics alone of conducting the Indian census is staggering.
1: And that sheer scale is why the census matters, because India's population story is changing fast. One of the biggest shifts is simply where people live.
3: In addition to the urban centers identified on the basis of the past census data, they're also using the satellite information, and that is happening in many countries. In India, we have not done it so far to see that the identification of the urban centers is not on the lower side. There's a major concern from the Indian planners that urban population is being underestimated. Since urban is being undercounted, overall development is also being underreported. Since urban figures are higher, the developmental indicators are higher than the rural development indicators. And if the urban population is undercounted, the overall reporting of development gets underestimated. But I think it's very important that we identify the urban centers properly.
4: Of course, we can tell that Indian population is aging. But where is that aging population located? We don't know.
1: Sonal De Desai again.
4: We don't know how much migration has taken place, because some states of India actually are seeing a large outflux of people from, you know, hilly states. People are moving down in search of jobs, leaving their elderly parents and sometimes women and children behind. So getting all this data will be very important, particularly when we start thinking about the number of elderly and who cares for them. I think the biggest concern, of course, is that the southern states have been experiencing fertility decline. So their population share in the country has gone down compared to the northern states. And if you are going to do reallocation of either resources or electoral votes based on the population count, there will be a reallocation and change in power structure between the northern and the southern states.
1: The census will also update the sex ratio at birth. One person watching the fertility decline closely is economist and demographer Sangeeta Vyas.
5: Fertility in India is declining quite rapidly, and this is happening despite relatively low labor force participation among women, and despite the fact that most women get married at a young age, and most women have kids at a fairly young age. So I'm keen to see what these patterns are.
3: Despite a lot of incentives, women are not coming forward to go for children. The basic reason is because that's a motherhood penalty, we call it. Women has to bear more cost compared to men in terms of bearing children. Several states of India have much lower fertility than England and France. A TFR of France is 1.7. Several European countries have 1.5, 1.4, 1.2. But several of Indian states are 1.1, 1.2.
1: So if fertility is falling and some states are already at ultra-low levels, where is India heading next? Indian demographer Dr. Srinivas Goli from the International Institute for Population Sciences in Mumbai has been tracking the long-term trend.
3: We never thought that Delhi will be reaching 1.1 fertility in such a fast way. Actually, we are predicting that the population peak, if it is currently, according to UN Population Prospect 2024, it is 2061. But it might come slightly earlier than maybe 2055 or even 2050. India might even get old before getting rich.
1: The census will give us the definitive count as it stands. But the deeper story is already clear. Fertility is falling, the South is aging, the North is still young. India may be far more urban than we think, and a population peak is likely to come sooner than expected. The census detail will show how the world's most populous nation is changing, and what that means for this diverse country's future. You've been listening to the documentary Mapping India, the World's Largest Count, with me, Brijbhanu Barua, in Assam. The program was produced by Ashley Byrne and is a Made in Manchester production for the BBC World Service.
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13: Thanks for joining us here on ABC News Radio. I'm Mandy Pressland, and it is time for News Update. In around half an hour, we'll have this week's background briefing for you from Radio National. Eastern Standard Time is now 1 o'clock. In Central Australia, it's 12:30. In the west of the country, it's 11 a.m.
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13: Former US Special Envoy for Iran in the Biden administration says both sides in the Iran war are prepared for a possible extended conflict. It comes after US President Donald Trump said the United States could not accept the terms of a deal proposed by Tehran, which could have seen the key Strait of Hormuz reopened within a week. Mr. Trump says Iran is in deep trouble economically as tough sanctions and the US blockade of Iranian ports and ships take their toll. Former Special Envoy Rob Malley says Mr. Trump and Iran are both playing a waiting game.
14: The message he's sending, the same that Iran is sending, by the way, I'm not in a hurry. I could endure whatever it is that you're making me endure. When you're ready to negotiate on terms that I find acceptable, let me know.
13: The European Commission has announced more than $1 billion in extra aid for Africa, the Middle East and Ukraine. More than half of the money is migration-related, focusing on sub-Saharan Africa. The Commission's president, Ursula von der Leyen, made the announcement in a video posted to social media.
15: We will support people in Africa who have been displaced and the communities who welcome them. We will provide food, safety, shelter and healthcare. This will help educate more children, and it will help parents gain new skills and find work.
13: Deputy Prime Minister Richard Miles says the government's working closely with OpenAI over the breaching of government websites. It was revealed last week an OpenAI agent went rogue and broke into websites, including a Services Australia database. An investigation into the breach is underway. Richard Miles says the incident is being treated seriously despite the relatively minor nature of the information gathered.
16: We are grateful for being able to work closely with OpenAI to understand exactly what's happened here. And these relationships are really important. So engagement here matters.
13: Advisory firm Quartermentha has been appointed to review the Tasmanian Parole Board's use of artificial intelligence in the wake of the Susan Neil Fraser case. Lucy McDonald reports.
17: Neil Fraser spent 13 years in prison for the murder of her partner, Bob Chappell, in 2009. A parole condition that prevented her from speaking to the media was quashed earlier this month after it was revealed the parole board had used AI-generated case law to justify it. It raised questions about whether AI had been used in other cases by the board. The state government has now engaged advisory firm Quartermentha to review the board. The review will assess the adequacy and effectiveness of the board's governance, systems and controls supporting parole decision-making.
13: Several investors in supported disability accommodation have expressed anger to the ABC over their treatment by the government after losing huge parts of their life savings and super. Hundreds of investors have collectively put $150 million into developments purportedly being built to house NDIS tenants under an overarching government-endorsed scheme. But three of the developers have now gone bust. Former dentist and retiree Greg Staddams lost $800,000 and has now had to move overseas where the cost of living is cheaper.
18: I assume that a government-backed project would have natural safety measures, regulatory measures, but that's not the case.
13: In a statement, the NDIS Minister, Jenny McAllister, said the government did not financially back projects but wouldn't answer questions if investors would be compensated with government funds. The federal government has launched a new national information campaign to address the spread of H5N1 bird flu in the country. There have been more than 650 bird flu events across Australia. Almost half of those have occurred in South Australia and just under a third in Victoria. Almost 10,000 birds across the country have now been vaccinated, with no evidence of the virus in poultry or agricultural systems. Federal Agriculture Minister Julie Collins says the National Bird Flu Know What to Do campaign has been launched to give everyday Australians practical advice about the flu.
19: The Bird Flu Know What to Do campaign will provide practical, trusted information to Australians to help them protect wildlife, poultry and pets from the threats of the H5 bird flu.
13: New South Wales Rural Fire Service says it's investigating how a hazard reduction burn broke containment lines, destroying one fire tanker and damaging two others. Weather change pushed the planned burn at Wedderburn, south of Sydney, out of control yesterday afternoon. The RFS says the fire forced two crews to activate the halo system, where sprinklers on fire trucks are turned on to protect crews from flames. Paramedics assessed 18 volunteer firefighters, with one taken to hospital for smoke inhalation. RFS Commissioner Trent Curtin says a formal investigation is underway to determine how the incident occurred.
20: Our firefighters are well trained and they activated their training and their fire protection systems to look after themselves at the time. But there is some risk in undertaking hazard reduction burning. There is risk in firefighting, and we'll look into all of the elements of that as part of the investigation.
13: The New South Wales government has been consulting with shark attack survivors and the loved ones of attack victims as part of plans to improve beach safety. New remote drone technology is being trialled across several New South Wales beaches this summer, and regular drone surveillance will run for extended hours. Researchers are also working on an AI tool which can detect sharks and identify their species in real time. State Agriculture Minister Tara Moriarty says they've been getting advice from people like Leah Stewart, who lost her arm in an attack at Coogee Beach earlier this year.
21: It's really important that we listen to their feedback and their experiences to feed into the work that our scientists and researchers are doing so that we can have the best technology to keep people as safe as possible on our beaches.
13: A Queensland police officer has been rushed to hospital after he was stabbed in the neck and torso. Details from Joshua McIntosh.
22: Officers were called to a disturbance on Bogong Street in Hemant on Brisbane's Bayside about 5 o'clock this morning. On arrival, police were speaking with two men before an altercation occurred, during which a male constable was assaulted. Queensland Police Union President Shane Pryor says the officer's only been in the job for 10 weeks and is a hero.
23: This is an example around the state that we are seeing every day our police are putting their lives on the line for their communities.
22: The officer is in a stable condition in hospital. Investigations are continuing.
13: The Victoria government says emergency management days giving prisoners reduced sentences for good behaviour after major disruptions like lockdowns are barely in use. The opposition is promising to axe the scheme if elected in November. The Liberals say it has allowed criminals to shave time off prison sentences when they should be serving their full terms. Minister Anthony Carbines says it would make little difference because the policy was set up during COVID and rarely applies today.
0: Well, emergency management days are a COVID-era policy in the main, and they're down 99%. So this is a policy about nothing. So emergency management days are down 99% since COVID. That's when they were mostly used, and that's 3 years ago.
13: In Queensland, motorists in the southeast are being warned Brisbane's Story Bridge is set to close for 3 weeks over summer for resurfacing and maintenance. The bridge will close from December 27th to January 18th and resurfacing to be done on either side, as well as structural deck maintenance and waterproofing. Council Infrastructure Chair Ryan Murphy says the work is necessary.
2: The Story Bridge carries 100,000 vehicles every day during normal peak times, and so Brisbane residents will need to plan ahead to use alternative routes. Those routes are the Captain Cook Highway, or the Captain Cook Expressway, I should say, the Go-Between Bridge, the Clem 7 Gateway Bridge, and of course, the William Jolly Bridge.
13: A freight train breakdown at Warnervale is causing major delays on the New South Wales Central Coast and Newcastle rail lines for Knights fans heading to the NRL preliminary final. Technicians have been sent to repair at Pacific National Freight Train after wheels on its carriage failed. Replacement buses have been deployed to stations between Morisset and Newcastle. Sydney Trains Head of Rail Operations, Jas Tomba, says hundreds of passengers are impacted.
4: We've got a train that has had to be terminated at Morisset that had about approximately 300 passengers on there, which we've arranged 8 buses to come and pick up. And there are a number of other trains behind that. They're all at platforms that have been impacted as well.
13: And the NRL preliminary final clash between Western Sydney's Penrith Panthers and the Newcastle Knights gets underway in 3 hours. The game will decide who faces the Sydney Roosters in the grand final next weekend. Kickoff is at 4 p.m. Eastern. Brisbane Lions players have been revelling with fans in Melbourne after their historic grand final win, while the Dockers stars have headed back to Western Australia. Danushi Dias reports.
5: In what was a hero's welcome, the Premiership squad was cheered, the players making their way into the former Fitzroy Lions heartland at Brunswick Street Oval. With medals around their necks, each player was called up on stage one by one, with the all-important silverware also presented to fans as part of Family Day celebrations. The crowd could be heard chanting, "One more year" for coach Chris Fagan. Meanwhile, the Fremantle players have made a subdued exit from Melbourne, arriving at the airport earlier this morning. Some even greeted with claps from members of the public as they entered the terminal.
13: And the Wallaroos have come from behind to beat Scotland 30-10 in Edinburgh. Australia trailed at half-time before scoring 25 unanswered points in the second half.

0: Checking the weather now in the capitals. Brisbane, sunny today, 27, now 26 degrees. Showers for Sydney, 17 the high, it's now 14. In Canberra, cloudy and 13 for you, it's 12 degrees. Melbourne, partly cloudy, 17, you're on 15 degrees. In Hobart, it's 13, heading for 15, a cloudy Sunday. Partly cloudy in Adelaide and 21, it's 18 degrees. Perth, a shower or two, a possible storm, 21 degrees, it's 18 now. And in Darwin, mostly sunny and 34, currently in Darwin, 32 degrees. Thanks for being with your All News Network, ABC News Radio. The Greens are pushing for the bosses of AI companies to appear before a Senate inquiry. It comes after revelations that OpenAI admitted to breaching a Medicare website. Political reporter Nicole Asher says the tech operators can't be compelled to provide evidence.
1: They can't, not if the international, if the witnesses are international or overseas. So it's deeply unlikely that we hear from either Sam Altman from OpenAI or Dario Amodei from Anthropic. But what could happen is some of their representatives might appear in front of this this Senate inquiry. So it's a Greens-led Senate inquiry looking at data centres. They held their first public hearings last week and there'll be more upcoming. But it's looking into particularly some of the social licence and the public concerns around these data centres and the impact they may have as they're built around the country. And there has been a push to have these centres, and they're already popping up in cities and towns around Australia. Now, there is some concern around their water usage and their general resource usage, the impact they have on those communities. So that's kind of where this specific inquiry is looking. There's also a joint standing committee inquiry happening into AI. So that's a bipartisan committee looking into the impacts and effects of AI. So, you know, likely that we might hear from a push to have some information shared with that inquiry as well around what's happened with this Medicare AI breach. But what we also know is that as I said, it's very unlikely that we will hear from them. But as Sarah Hudson-Young said, the leader of the Greens said earlier today, she goes, what needs to be accounted for is the social licence around this. She says Australians are distrustful and it's, you know, proven this week that the concerns people have are based in some form of reality. But let's take a listen to her speaking a little bit earlier.
2: We're hoping that we can have some representatives from Anthropic and OpenAI at our hearing on this coming week. I think it would be very bad form if they refuse to show up. They want Australians to give over their land, their water, their energy, and even their own data and intellectual property. The least they can do as these big AI companies is to front the Senate inquiry. It'd be a pretty bad look not to.
1: Sarah Hudson-Young also said that these companies should have the book thrown at them. Just exactly what that book could look like is the question, and whether Australian law, you know, there's capacity within that for criminal action is a question that hasn't yet been answered. This task force looking into this breach that was revealed last week has been launched, and that's something that will come up for that inquiry. We did hear from Murray Watt, our frontbench Labor member Murray Watt, late last week, and he basically said that looking at whether these matters can be referred to the AFP, the Australian Federal Police, is under current laws. That's what this task force will look at. And he said if that's not possible, then clearly that indicates that we need to change Australian laws, and that's what we'll be doing. So definitely I think you can expect some movement there if it is found that there is no law under the current system that could be that takes into account this breach. And one of the issues with this breach is there wasn't a human hand specifically involved in it. It was AI basically running off on its own to do this exercise that it was asked to do, and then it kind of like breached the limits of where the humans involved expected or thought it would go. We've heard from the Deputy Opposition Leader, Jane Hume, who's suggesting that legal action might not be the best approach. She's saying that wagging a finger at the company that actually came forward and admitted this breach would, you know, maybe actually be detrimental, saying that what Australia really needs to be doing is inviting these companies, these frontier AI companies, so these companies working at the cutting edge of AI, onto Australian soil.
3: AI is inevitably going to be a part of Australia's future. We want to make sure that we're part of the conversation, but certainly the way to go about that is not to threaten criminal action against US counterparts and those trusted partners that we are relying on now. Let's see what it is the government proposes. In the meantime, their first responsibility is to ensure that the systems we have up and running right now are appropriately guarded, are appropriately defended. And the best way to do that is to use the most sophisticated AI to fight sophisticated AI.
1: So that was Jane Hume speaking on Insiders this morning. And what she's saying ties with what we've heard from some experts in the field since this news broke. Particularly, we heard from the new Australian Council on AI Strategy late last week, who's suggesting that, you know, inviting these companies onshore actually would allow for Australian regulation to have an impact on the way they operate, and basically suggesting that, you know, you make friends with more friends with sugar and... then have, if you actually have them on shore in Australia, they can be governed by Australian laws.
0: Political reporter Nicole Asher at Parliament House in Canberra. US President Donald Trump has rejected a proposal from Iran to reopen the Strait of Hormuz within a week if the United States met certain conditions. Tehran stated it would open the key channel if the US lifted its naval blockade of Iranian ports, waived sanctions on Iranian oil sales, and observed a ceasefire that would include Lebanon. Mr. Trump says the proposal would also see talks on Iran's

0: nuclear program resume and was not acceptable. The conflict in the Middle East and Ukraine have been the subject of political debates and high-profile speeches at the UN General Assembly, which is now wrapped up in the US. The Iranian president became the first leader of a country at war with the US to address the world leaders at the New York gathering. More from our Global Affairs editor, Laura Tingle.
1: A striking feature of this year's UN General Assembly was the presence of an Iranian delegation, the first time a country at war, the United States, had attended the meeting. It had held out at least some prospect that sideline meetings might take place, which could help end the conflict. Iran put forward a seven-point peace proposal, which largely reflected earlier offers, but Donald Trump said he was rejecting it. This week's UN meeting coincided with a state visit of Chinese President Xi Jinping, which was long on ceremony and general goodwill, but short of any immediately apparent breakthroughs on trade or other issues. But back at the UN, China delivered a much more pointed message to the United States, with Vice President Han Zhang saying the sovereignty of countries in the Gulf should be respected, urging the relevant country to stop threatening Cuba and lift its blockade. Donald Trump had warned President Xi earlier in the week against providing support to Iran. The UN did provide the backdrop for some other significant meetings over the weekend. Germany and Russia's foreign ministers met for the first time since Russia's invasion of Ukraine in 2022. Germany's foreign minister, Johann Vadefol, said he had offered the Russian counterpart, Sergei Lavrov, a chance to de-escalate in Ukraine, but that it had fallen on deaf ears. In what he described as an intense conversation, he said he had told the Russian envoy, "We can defend ourselves, we can fight back, and we will do so," after the discovery of a drone laden with explosives at Leipzig airport last month, which was blamed by Berlin on Russia.
0: Global Affairs editor Laura Tingle reporting.

0: It's 12 months today since 4-year-old Gus Lamont disappeared from an outback station in South Australia. As police seek new leads in the search for the boy, the sister of one of two girls abducted from Adelaide Oval more than 50 years ago has expressed her hope that Gus's family will soon have answers. James Wakeland reports.
1: A powerful video of Gus Lamont's parents, Jess and Josh, was played by police as part of a renewed push to find their missing 4-year-old boy this week.
2: Please come forward and cooperate with police.
3: Please.
2: Thank you.
3: Thank you.
4: I've watched it a couple of times. It's heartbreaking. It really is.
1: Susie Ratcliffe's sister, 11-year-old Joanne, along with 4-year-old Kirsty Gordon, disappeared from Adelaide Oval in August 1973. She now runs Leave a Light On, a missing persons awareness organisation.
4: Until you actually walk the path of a missing person's family, you don't really understand. It is quite horrific, and it's so traumatising. You never know how you're going to react until you're actually in that position.
5: The 1-year anniversary is such a reality check. The initial shock might have worn off, but the realisation starts to set in about what if this person remains missing forever.
1: Professor Sarah Whalen says she supported a member of Gus Lamont's family through what she calls their ambiguous loss.
5: It's actually more about being frozen in time to when the person disappeared and living in an ambiguous or an uncertain space, not knowing, are you moving forwards or are you standing still?
1: It's a limbo too that goes wider than the immediate family.
6: A child that has been lost just grabs at your heart. Whether you know the people or whether you don't, we'll think about him in one way, shape or form forever.
1: For the outback community and township of Yunta, it's been a difficult 12 months since Gus Lamont disappeared, but they're hopeful the $1 million reward offered this week will finally deliver some answers.
6: We just want a closure, and a closure for Gus and a closure for the family. So, yes, we would welcome some result from the $1 million that's been put up.
1: But as Susie Ratcliffe sadly knows, for too many families, closure isn't a certainty.
4: My sincerest thoughts are with Gus's family. I sincerely hope there are answers soon so you can bring your beautiful little boy home.
0: Susie Ratcliffe ending that report from James Wakeland.

0: here since how early this morning, Robin?
1: 5:45. Been up since 4:30.
0: And Robin, tell me why you wanted to come here so early this morning.
1: Because I just love the boys and I wanted to bring my grandson. He is fourth generation of five generations to follow the boys. And I just wanted him to come and experience the absolute joy and excitement and passion of seeing the boys win or lose and see them and greet them and just love them like I do.
0: And tell me what yesterday was like for you. Those last 4 minutes, how was the heart?
1: I probably needed a defibrillator. And I'm being honest. I shook, I cried, I couldn't watch, and it was just insane. But I loved every minute of it. The scarier, the better.
0: And you've been a fan since the Fitzroy Lion days. Did you ever expect to see a second three-peat from the Brisbane Lions?
1: I always live in hope. I never ever not, you know, win or lose, I always believe in them. You know, their strength, their integrity, I just love them and they just keep plugging away and they'll just keep winning and that's just how they are.
0: And how was it for you yesterday seeing the whole family get together around the Brisbane Lions?
2: It was honestly one of the best days of my life, having my nan there, my kids, my partner, just watching the grand final. It was out of this world, and to win again and again and again, it's even better. Hopefully we get it next year. It's been awesome.
0: And you're right here at the front for the meet and greet today. What do you want to say to the players today?
2: Oh, just congrats and how proud we all are and how happy we are that we get to do this again. And oh, they're just the best team out there, honestly. Go the Lions!
3: Loyal Lions fans speaking with our reporter Rosie Barnett there, reporting from Brunswick Street Oval in Melbourne. This is ABC News Radio. We'll have another news update for you in around 35 minutes. Stay with us now, though, for background briefing from Radio National. Historic rice terraces, epic waterfalls and palm-lined walking trails. It's almost as if the Balinese city of Ubud was made for Instagram. For centuries, the Balinese people have lived in this forested pocket of Indonesia. Now sleek complexes are sprouting from the ancient fields. In this episode, which was first broadcast in February 2024, reporter Annika Blau travels to Ubud to investigate who's really cashing in on the island of the gods.
4: On a main road in Bali, scooters weave through bumper-to-bumper traffic. This is Ubud, the spiritual heartland of what's known as the Island of the Gods. This mountainous region became renowned for its Hindu temples, terraced rice fields, and sacred monkey forest. Now, it's a congested tourist hub. On this day, its narrow streets, made for scooters, are gridlocked with cars. But a block back from these busy roads, there's the type of street that made Ubud famous. When I walk down, it's empty, besides the stray dogs. The only other sign of life is the chanting, filtering over the wall of an ornate temple. These homes look hundreds of years old, and among them is the one that helped bring the tourists to Ubud. This family compound, featured in the book that became the movie and the inspiration for a million memes, Eat, Pray, Love.
5: With some guy who, yes, looks a little like Yoda, hands you a prophecy, you have to respond.
6: You will live a long time, have many friends, many experiences.
7: I recognize some of this garden from Eat, Pray, Love. They came here to film the movie with Julia Roberts. Beautiful little wooden huts in amongst the beautiful labyrinthine paths of old stone and green moss.
4: This is the home of Ketut Lier, the reassuring Balinese healer who helps transform Julia Roberts from vacuous city dweller to fulfilled spiritual master. Ketut has since passed away, but his grandson Gede continues to heal people at the front of the compound with a modern twist.
8: I'm a doctor. I work in hospital now, become a management, managing the hospital also. I'm also going to the modern medical because my grandfather asking me to do that. He hoped that I can combine

0: Indian, the traditional. And so he used the herb from the natural and everything.
1: While Gede sees patients at the front of the compound, his wife, Puspita, runs the guest house out back. She's bright and engaging with an infectious smile. It's little wonder tourists feel at home here.
2: I will give you some of this of mine.
3: Okay. Thank you so much.
2: So you here first, I will prepare, okay?
3: Okay.
1: More than a decade after Eat, Pray, Love, the family are still riding the wave. But virtually overnight, something has caused them to pause. It started with the snakes.
0: A lot of snakes come to my house. And then, you know, in the night, bird also.
1: After the snakes, Gede's wife, Puspita, hears sounds coming from the forest.
4: I hear, like, people cut the tree. Very noisy. And I'm just confusing. I thought it was my neighbor do that.
1: Behind the compound, there's a jungle and rice fields where Gede spent his childhood playing and his grandfather grazed a cow. Locals believe there are spirits in the trees and the river that flows through them.
4: It's very green, a lot of sound of bird around, and also the water is very, very clean.
1: But now there's dirt in the water.
4: Now my water in my house is very dark, yes.
1: So the couple start asking around, what's going on?
4: So I asking to the leading of the village. I said, oh, what happened? What? And he said, no, we don't know because nobody tell about this.
1: Nobody knows what's going on. But now there's noise going all day and all night.
0: 7 o'clock in the morning until 3 a.m. in the morning also. Yeah.
1: It's construction noise. Concrete is being poured. More building equipment moves in. And under the cover of darkness, a hidden city is beginning to emerge.
4: I go to our rooftop and I just see the land behind our house is clear, very clear, and I'm very shocked. Oh, what happened?
1: I climb up to the roof to take a look, and what I see shocks me.
4: Oh.
1: In place of the jungle, there's 3 hectares of dirt.
3: So we're standing on the roof, and you can see a sweeping panorama of all of the roofs in Ubud, and you can hear the chanting coming from the temple. And the sun setting over the mountains in the distance. It's really beautiful. And then when I turn this way, there is a huge expanse of cleared land and huge amount of concrete, which is the foundations of the hidden city that's being built. And really, the two views when I turn around could not be more different.
5: Premium class villas with their own infrastructure for a comfortable and peaceful life.
1: 100 homes, shops, restaurants, a gym, and even a nightclub.
5: And now we are building one of the biggest projects in Ubud.
1: Advertised in Polish corporate YouTube videos is the new development behind Gede and Puspita's compound. It's called the Hidden City, and it's backed by Russian business. This is not the Ubud Gede and Puspita grew up in.
0: I can't imagine that for a few years later, it's going to become changed like a modern city.
1: They want to stop it, but how? Can a gaggle of villages really hold back a tsunami of foreign money?
5: Hidden City Ubud is a versatile city within a city.
1: These so-called cities are popping up across Bali, and they're proving popular with Russian tourists.
5: The complex is ideal for permanent living and vacation for couples, families, or groups of friends, as well as a profitable investment.
1: The idea is you have everything you need where you work and sleep. Most importantly, these cities offer a loophole for foreigners who want to invest in Bali.
4: На проекте Hidden City Ubud.
1: See, foreigners aren't allowed to actually own land here. As the law puts it quite poetically, only Indonesian citizens may have the fullest relation with the earth, water and airspace. So these developers sell the next best thing, leases, decades long on townhouses, apartments and villas, which are then sublet to tourists and expats.
5: Write to us and we will tell you about the most favourable conditions for you.
1: At the Hidden City, a 30-year lease on a villa will set you back around $600,000. So one thing is clear. These cities are not aimed to house locals. I want to know whether Gede's fears are justified. Are developments like this really so incompatible with traditional life here? Hidden City won't be finished until 2025, but there's another flourishing city just a short drive away that's raking in Russian rubles. Its developers aren't Russian, but Russians and Ukrainians soon made up 90% of their clientele. I decided to check it out. On the outskirts of Ubud, a cluster of concrete Soviet-style buildings looms above the rice paddies. Just when it couldn't look more out of place, there's a Las Vegas-style mini coliseum out front that will soon be a shopping mall. This is Park. That's Park with a Q, not a K. And it calls itself a city of the future.
6: What's up, guys? We are at Park Ubud, this amazing community of entrepreneurs and creatives.
1: When I step inside, a Russian opera singer is serenading visitors, her voice bouncing off the marble walls of the cavernous foyer. A giant warplane hangs suspended in midair. It feels poignant. This place has become a haven for Russians and Ukrainians escaping the war. The developers said they had to scramble to get more apartments ready for the influx. Those lucky escapees worked from the packed pool bar, where a self-styled guru films himself beneath a palm tree. This ritzy, closed-in city model has been so successful that Park is now recreating itself on a beach, where it claims 90% of all Instagram photos from Bali are taken. And no, we couldn't verify that. The Russian war has accelerated a gold rush for developers spruiking a package deal of utopian ideals and passive income. Whether you're a heart-centered human or a bare-naked capitalist, there's something for everyone. But to locals, these cities for visionaries and creators are little more than gated communities. Pespisa and Gede fail to see how the insular cities integrate with the Ubud's traditional villages and culture.
4: Is there any connecting for us to our village? That's the most important thing. We're happy because people coming, but we're not happy when people like attack us with the very rude in the street and also all the culture they not respect our culture because they like running the back with naked. Yeah, there's a lot of tourists do that.
1: Bikinis on bikes is a sore spot for the Balinese. While the locals almost starved during the pandemic, two Russian tourists rode a scooter off a pier half naked. It was a tipping point for the Balinese, and the Russians were deported. Gede and Pospita say incidents like this and emerging developments like Park and the Hidden City are all connected.
4: I think city is kind of modern, it's busy, people will join the party and also like nightclub. Ubud is about art and about the culture. I'm just afraid with my generation and next the generation, they will forget about the culture, they will forget about the spiritual. You can enjoy Ubud because of the rice field. You enjoy Ubud because of the spiritual. You enjoy the Ubud because of the temple. Now city coming to Ubud, what will be happen to Ubud?
1: So faced with the city over their back fence, Pospita and Gede get organized. Or try to.
7: they use my pellets to get money.

0: lot of money, not just money, a lot of money. I don't even imagine it. They use it, my parents. I don't like this.
1: This is Dewa Barata. He's an old friend of Gede and Pospita's, and he's taken up their fight against the Hidden City. He's also one of Bali's most famous cultural exports, taking gamelan music from the rice fields to the San Francisco Bay. We meet at his home in the village. He runs an art school here to pass on Balinese culture to the kids. As I arrive, dozens of girls are packing up after their dance class. Dewa's gamelan fame has made him a man of influence in their creative village. So he's talking about the Hidden City with anyone who'll listen.
0: Every opportunity I have, for example, a temple ceremony, I talk with people.
1: And the people on board with the message take to social media, hashtag Stop Hidden City. Next, Dewa, Gede and Pospita organise a petition. But Dewa isn't sure the villagers truly understand what's at stake here.
0: Yeah, this is the signature of the people

0: During COVID, tourism in Bali dried up, leaving villagers to survive off the land. That makes it hard for them to turn down any business.
1: They use us because after COVID, we're suffering. So they give us something. So, not the real money. Yeah, we don't know. But they promise they're going to make us better. They use us.
2: You know, like our local people is very low education, so they don't think about the future. They just know how to eat for today, and tomorrow they don't think. So about what will be happen in 3 or 5 years, they don't think.
0: And there's another factor. The Balinese are peace-loving and want to avoid confrontation.
1: Love, eat and pray, love. Yeah.
0: Bali is a Hindu island, and the belief in karma guides everything the Balinese do.
1: So they're going to say, oh, this karma pala. They made a bad thing, they're going to get a bad thing. We still believe that. That's why people just quiet and they use it.
0: There's a belief that if the developers do wrong by the village, they will get their comeuppance. It's not for the villagers to intervene. And Dewa says developers and governments exploit this.
1: Because we as a calm people and doesn't want to make a problem. That's the first point. And they know that. People in Jakarta, everywhere, they know Balinese people like that. Yeah, they use us. They use our calm, our acceptable. They use it.
0: Still, they managed to cobble together around 100 signatures. They're feeling hopeful, so they take their petition to the village leadership. In the meantime, after months of construction over the back fence, Dewa, Geta and Pispita get an audience with the Hidden City team. Now's their chance to find out exactly what's planned in their backyard. Online, the Hidden City looks like a vast modern glass and steel structure, set amid swimming pools, terraces and gardens. But the team behind the development tell Geta and Pispita that's not quite right and there's nothing to worry about.
2: They just say, yeah, that's for promotion, what on website, just promotion.
0: But when I spoke with the company for this story, it said some of those villas have already been sold off the plan. The company denied misleading the locals and said there were several meetings with them. Still, the villagers believe they were deceived.
1: I asked them, please explain what the Hidden City is. And they cannot explain because they know it's, they're hiding.
2: When people would like to take a good money from, they don't want to tell the truth. Is that right?
0: I asked Pospita why they don't just approach the man behind the development directly, Ukrainian expat Nick Markov. Have you spoken?
2: No, of course not. Because they even not tell anything to us. I mean, like, why I have a small person complain to the big... what is it? A company.
1: If I talk with people big like that, they have everything. They have power. So how to talk?
0: If this is a David and Goliath fight, it seems David is afraid of facing Goliath. So I decide to...

0: make Goliath myself.
1: We're in good relationship. We respect the locals' ruler. We support the locals. We support the Ubud. We support Bali and, of course, Indonesia.
0: If his Instagram is anything to go by, Ukrainian expat Nick Markov is living his best life in Bali's bars and beaches. He looks more like an influencer than a property developer. But his website, all in Russian, promises big returns for investors willing to invest in Bali. Profits can even be paid in crypto. Hidden City is by far his most ambitious vision.
1: Because we are big, the people tell and watch on us. They watch, they're looking for us.
0: Chatting with Nick, you'd be forgiven for thinking there was no campaign against the Hidden City. I raised some of Gede's concerns. Firstly, the clearing of the forest.
1: In our space, we have the land 3 hectares. We cut all three, but if we cut one tree, we put three more. That means like we would like to keep Ubud. We don't want to make some like urban style city. We still live in Bali. We addicted to Bali. We would like to live here and we would like to keep Bali as a Bali.
0: Nick mentions time-lapse videos on Instagram that show Bali's rice fields and green space vanishing. He agrees the island is being developed too fast, but he says his project isn't the problem.
1: The local government sometimes, close the eyes to another type of the project. But actually, a lot of small projects who not follow the rules, and this is more bigger problem than our project.
0: The way Nick sees it, he's improving the place he's called home for 6 years.
1: I mean, the locals will be more benefits than anyone, because more than 700 people will work inside. I mean, this is work for the locals. The people will come and can stay all day because they have restaurant, they have gym, they have co-working space, offices and everything like that, and living space, of course. Our living space, it's totally 100% without the car. That means you can walk around and full circle, it's something about 500 meters.
0: There's no doubt that Hidden City and others like it are growing the tourism in Ubud. The question is, when the island of the gods becomes a city of the future, who wins? I want to know who's stumping up that cash for this project and who's profiting. And this is important because the people that control developments like Hidden City will have a big influence on the future direction of this peaceful pocket of Bali. Nick says the investors behind the project are confidential and the money came from a range of places.
1: Some part from the local partners, some part from our Russian partners, like many different ways.
0: The Hidden City website says its main partner is MBM, a Moscow firm that builds industrial precincts across Russia.
1: This is some our like old friend. They have very good experience in the construction. That's why like we just work together.
0: I can't help but notice how keen Nick is to downplay the Russian firm's role. And interestingly, after our interview, the references to MBM disappear completely from the Hidden City website.
1: I saw some newspaper write, like, this is the Russian project and just Russian will live there. This is a Russian village or something like that, but it's not true. I mean, at the moment, we have zero buyer from the post-Soviet Union, zero buyer.
0: In fact, he says Australians are inquiring weekly. Still, most of the Hidden City's marketing materials are in Russian as well as English. Remember Park, the flourishing city with the opera singer and the warplane? Its owners say they didn't intend to create a Russian village, but before long, Russians and Ukrainians form 90% of Park's clientele. And you might be wondering why that matters. Well, there's a bigger picture here. Some think there's a more significant risk from Russian tourism than bikinis on bikes, and that these scrabbles over individual developments are part of a broader contest for influence. Professor Alexei Muraviev is one of Australia's foremost experts on Russia's influence on Asia. He studied in Moscow before becoming a professor in WA and advising governments on national security. Alexei says Russian tourism empowers the Kremlin.
2: For Russia, tourism has become not just an important connector with key countries, but it has become a part of the soft power expansion. Russian tourists continue to play an important role in bringing in foreign income to a number of destinations. And certainly the sheer volume of Russian tourists and the tourist dollars that they bring along with them do have an impact on the way how host countries perceive their strategic relations with Russia.
0: He cites a laundry list of countries where Russian tourism has transformed into Russian power: Turkey, Egypt, Thailand, and the United Arab Emirates.
2: It's almost like the Russian government is following Russian tourists.
0: And those tourists are drawn to developments like Park and the Hidden City that allow them to feel at home abroad. While other countries have rejected Russian tourists since the war, Indonesia has welcomed them.
2: The two countries discussed the opening of direct charter flights that would allow Russian tourists, especially those who don't speak English, to reach Indonesia with greater ease.
0: For Indonesia, there's big money on the line. But there's another factor too. While Russian tourists might be eating, praying, and loving on the Hindu island of the gods, Moscow's wooing an Islamic government in Jakarta. And Alexei says Russia uses its large Muslim community to bond with Islamic countries.
2: The Muslim factor has become part of its soft power strategy, especially with respect to developing closer strategic links with countries where Islam is the only or the dominant religion, and that stretches from the Middle East and the Gulf area right through South Asia.
0: And all that soft power Russia's amassing translates to hard power too. Alexei says the Russian Navy regularly receives a warm welcome at Indonesian ports, and the two countries have an intelligence sharing agreement. Indonesia's cozy relationship with Russia looks set to stay. Prabowo Subianto, who's tipped to be Indonesia's next president, is enthusiastic about the country's good friends in Moscow.
3: Russia has been a good friend of Indonesia. We need this relationship with that will invite foreign investment, that will open markets for us, that will create jobs for our people.
0: So when it comes to Russia, Bali is open for business, and these cities filled with Russian nationals could be serving as outposts in Russia's empire. But that's a fight far too great for Dewa, Gede and Puspita to put up. They've sent their petition to the village leaders and are awaiting the outcome.
4: One of my hope, this village, if all of us here refuse that.
0: The village leaders told Dewa they would table his petition at the next meeting, and Dewa's uncle happens to be the village head of traditional law. But the meeting rolls around and nothing happens. And then the next one, nothing.
4: I talk a lot with the leader in this village. And we spend a lot of time for that.
0: And with each passing day, the concrete foundations of the hidden city grow from the raised forest behind the Eat, Pray, Love temple.
4: I'm upset about this village. From the leader of this village and people here doesn't do anything.
0: Short of a miracle, there's no stopping the developers now.
4: People are going to accept it. Even they're going to lose all the land. They don't think about next generation now. They, like, hit my heart.

0: It's 7 p.m. and Pospita is rushing to the temple, holding a woven bamboo box full of intricate offerings she's stitched together. It's a cursed night in Bali, and we have to get to the temple immediately to pray away bad spirits. We're late, but the traffic is bumper to bumper on the narrow streets. When we arrive, Hassan is playing gamelan on stage with the other boys. Dewa, their teacher, is wearing his signature grin as he watches his young protégés. Then the girls come out. Shrouded in red cloth with dark red lipstick, they freeze like statues, then wriggle like snakes. After the performance, Pospita and Gede's son Kadek is elated.
1: I've been practicing for like months. I am all excited to get to Bangabo.
2: Really? That's my favorite passion.
0: He's just put all his savings towards buying his own gamelan, and he has a proposition for me.
1: And I think you should learn.
2: I should learn?
1: Because sometimes in Germany there's a summer institute where tourists can learn how to play gamelan.
2: Okay. All right.
1: Maybe. You can try that next year, or maybe.
2: Yes. Maybe I could.
1: Yeah. That's the easiest way you can get money in Bali, if you're a kid.
2: If you're a kid?
1: Yeah.
2: Do you do that?
1: Yes.
2: Yes.
1: It's really exciting.
0: We weave up to the higher level of the temple where the family are splashed with holy water at the end of their prayers, a piece of rice placed gently on their foreheads. I ask Kadek if he's going to become a doctor, like Gede, his dad.
1: No, I want my great-grandfather, Palm reading. It's been a family tradition.
2: Yes.
1: It's been done seventh generation.
2: Seven generations.
1: So which means that the tradition was made before the proclamation.
0: It seems he's not about to let the Eat, Pray, Love legacy die. Not in this family, anyway. This, the gamelan, the temple, is the abud that Dewa, Gede and Pospita are fighting so hard to keep alive. It's what attracted the tourists to Bali. But can it survive them?
3: The name Pengosekan Village will be changed like modern city, the hidden city. I can't imagine that we will lose. Maybe people will not using gamelan anymore. Who knows? It will change like karaoke, music, and then club, nightclub.
0: Moving away from the hidden city isn't an option for Gede and Pospita. In Bali, men stay in their family compound from birth to death. Every compound has a family temple, and it's their duty to maintain it as their connection with their ancestors.
3: So the place that near from me, my child story in there also, and I live in there also, if that happened become like a city, bad thing, I don't have a choice to go away from there. I must stay there. And of course it will impact me also. My children, my family, my land, my water, and everything, you know. That makes us more worried.
0: Gede's family have lived beside the hidden city plot for generations. But with every passing day, it's looking very different.
4: Well, I think my son will not see the forest anymore because they make a hidden city there.
0: It's this that they're praying about as they kneel amongst the incense and chanting on this cursed night. The jackhammering is no longer keeping Gede and Pospita from sleeping. Now, it's the birds. I used to fall asleep with the birds crooning, says Gede. Now I hear them screaming all night because they've lost their homes.

Background Briefing sound producers are Lila Schunner and Ingrid Wagner. Sound engineering by Isabella Troppiano. Fact-checking by Ben Sveen. Our supervising producer is Mario Christodoulou. The executive producer is Fanu Fulali. And I'm Annika Blau. You can subscribe to Background Briefing on the ABC

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4: The first of a suspected litany of
5: a further $18 billion.
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16: 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I'm Mandy Pressland. It is time for a news update, and then we'll take you back to our broadcast partners at the BBC. In around half an hour after our next news update, we'll also have this week's religion and ethics report for you with Andrew West from Radio National. Time now, though, for the news. Eastern Standard Time is 2 o'clock. In Central Australia, it's 1:30. In Western Australia, good afternoon to you. 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
16: The Greens are pushing for the bosses of AI companies to appear before a Senate inquiry. It follows revelations an agent from OpenAI independently hacked into an Australian Medicare data portal in June, with the government only learning about the breach in September. A subsequent task force announced by Labor is looking into the breach. Greens Senator Sarah Hanson-Young says more scrutiny is needed.
18: We're hoping that we can have some representatives from Anthropic and OpenAI at our hearing this coming week. I think it would be very bad form if they refuse to show up. They want Australians to give over their land, their water, their energy, and even their own data and intellectual property. The least they can do is to front the Senate inquiry.
16: Iran says diplomacy is the only way forward with the United States after US President Donald Trump rejected their latest deal to reopen the Strait of Hormuz. Ali Crew reports.
19: Iran's Foreign Minister Abbas Araghchi says they're yet to receive an official response from the US through mediators. But the US president says he can't accept the agreement proposed by Iran. The plan would have seen the Strait of Hormuz reopened about a week after a number of conditions were met, including an end to fighting across the Middle East, the release of frozen Iranian funds, sanctions relief, and the lifting of the US naval blockade. Donald Trump says the American blockade is strangling Iran's economy.
20: It's a wall of steel. I would put it up. And guess what? They don't have any money now.
19: US media is reporting that Mr. Trump is sceptical that Iran will meet his demands, and he thinks a renewed bombing campaign is likely after the November midterm elections.
16: The White House has announced the easing of some tariffs by the US and China in the wake of Xi Jinping's visit to Washington. But as our global affairs editor Laura Tingle reports, China delivered a more pointed message to the United States at the UN General Assembly in New York.
21: The US and China say they've agreed to cut tariffs on $30 billion worth of goods and launch a dialogue on artificial intelligence following President Xi Jinping's visit to Washington. The tariff cuts will apply to US exports such as agricultural goods, wood and cosmetics, and to US imports, including small appliances, toys and decorations, though the broader trade dispute is still unresolved. In contrast to the friendly tone of the Trump-Xi summit, Chinese Vice President Hang Zheng delivered a more pointed message to the United States at the UN. He rejected unilateral military actions that violate the UN Charter and said the sovereignty of Middle Eastern nations must be respected.
16: Ukraine's President Volodymyr Zelensky says Russia launched more than 2,700 jet-powered drones targeting Ukraine in the past month. Mr. Zelensky says more than half were intercepted or disabled, and that he's confident Ukraine will manage to significantly

0: Tom Brooke reporting there. Just before we go, time for a couple of our headlines. Firstly, a contentious Protestant march in Northern Ireland looks set to take place in the coming hours. In the latest twist, a court battle that's seen sectarian tensions rise there. And Iran has again insisted that only a negotiated settlement with the US will see the Strait of Hormuz unblocked. That's it. Thanks for listening.
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2: 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I'm Mandy Pressland. Time for a check of our top stories before we bring you this week's Religion and Ethics Report. 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In Central Australia, it's 2:00. 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
2: The Deputy Opposition Leader has talked down suggestions that OpenAI should be legally pursued over its hacking of a Medicare website. It comes amid revelations that Australian and international health sites were breached at the hand of the AI giant. Jane Hume says AI will be part of Australia's future and that rather than finger wagging, it's important that Australia allows frontier model training to happen onshore.
4: We want to make sure that we're part of the conversation, but certainly the way to go about that is not to threaten criminal action against US counterparts and those trusted partners that we are relying on now.
2: The Chinese military says it's conducted a joint naval and air training exercise around a disputed shoal in the South China Sea. The exercise was held in the waters and airspace around the Scarborough Shoal, an area also claimed by the Philippines. The People's Liberation Army has described the operation as a necessary response to actions by certain countries it says have undermined regional peace and stability. The Philippines Embassy in Beijing has not immediately responded to a Reuters news agency request for comment. Victoria Police have charged three teenagers over a stabbing in Melbourne's southeast. It's alleged boys were trying to break into a vehicle in Lang Warren early yesterday when a man confronted them. Police allege there was a confrontation and the 41-year-old man was stabbed before the group fled. He remains in hospital in a stable condition while the three teenage males, aged between 16 and 17, have been charged with intentionally causing serious injury. To the weather now, the current temperatures in Brisbane, it's 25 degrees. Sydney now 13. In Canberra, it's 12 degrees. Melbourne 16. Hobart 14. Adelaide, it's 20. Perth 19. And in Darwin now 33 degrees. More news in just under half an hour after the Religion and Ethics Report from Radio National with Andrew West.
5: Australia's own Old Testament prophet of the left warns about a warming world and the consuming fire of identity politics. This is the Religion and Ethics Report. And that conversation with Clive Hamilton is soon. As ethno-nationalists continue their march across much of Europe, most recently in Germany, what's become of Europe's indigenous political movement, Christian democracy? It's the philosophy that rebuilt Europe from the ashes of World War II, bolstered the welfare states, created what became the European Union. In a recent essay for Foreign Policy magazine, Jan Werner Muller of Princeton University asks if Christian democracy has a future.
6: All-star Christian democracy was about an acceptance of pluralism and was also a kind of political technique of essentially mediating between different parts of society. And ultimately, so it comes down to a Catholic vision that society should not be conflictual, but should basically exhibit harmony, including harmony among, let's say, capital and labor and many other groups. That was easier to do, clearly, when there was more money to go around. In that sense, even though she was obviously a Protestant, someone like Merkel was still an all-star Christian Democrat because these were good years for Germany, and she could basically really take a lot of conflict out of politics. The far right talks the talk of Christianity, but of course they do the opposite. You know, they

0: age culture war all the time. And they've now, I think, also managed sometimes to kind of link culture war with economic issues. Mm-hmm. And Christian Democrats have not really found a good answer to that, which is one thing. But the thing that's actually worse is that in so many parts of Europe now, including in Germany, they simply start copying the far right. So they kind of betray their own convictions by going for a certain kind of culture war, which they are bound to lose in the end, because that's not really the game they're good at. And it's also, if I may speak morally for one second, it's also not the game one should be playing in the first place.
1: Yeah. Look, how to combat ethnic nationalism confounds me as much as anyone. But Jan Werner, I would have thought that the core elements of Christian democracy, a welfare state in what Helmut Kohl once called, I think, the social market, and moderate social conservatism on contentious sort of sexual and gender issues, I would have thought that in any normal polity that would still give you 35% of the vote. Am I naive?
0: Not at all. But what Christian Democrats in Berlin are doing right now is the opposite. The feeling is they're taking stuff away from us. They're actually dismantling part of the welfare state. So this led to enormous discontent. And on some of the so-called social / moral issues, again, some of them are also flirting with culture war and kind of reinforcing certain far-right narratives. So it really is the worst of all possible worlds, because they're no longer doing, what they were able to do in the past and what was one of their great promises. And on so many other issues, people eventually will say, look, it's now supposed mainstream actors who are telling us that what the far-right is always saying is actually correct, and why don't I vote, as the phrase goes, for the original rather than the copy.
1: I wonder if the solution lies in something that you've identified in this essay, and I would really urge people to look at it. You talk about Christian Democrats traditionally being very wary of centralizing power. They emphasize this Catholic idea of subsidiarity, as much local control as possible. Is this something that could, over time, make European voters feel more included, less alienated?
0: I think even globally, in many ways, it seems to be still a very promising idea. People on the American right, like the American vice president, they actually also talk exactly the same talk. Of course, the administration actually does the opposite, basically concentrates power in the executive. I think this is something that a lot of people still, I think, very much like as an idea. Of course, somebody has to give up some power for this actually to happen. The only, again, twist I would add to this is that Germany actually is a fairly decentralized country in certain regards. But as has also become obvious now, the assumption was always that you would have individual governments in the, individual 16 states that ultimately were sort of on the same page as far as a couple of very, very basic things are concerned. And potentially, there is now one government that plays by very different rules. People are now saying, wait a minute, could they become complete veto players in areas where actually the 16 all have to agree? That's not an argument against decentralization at all. It's just pointing at another kind of caesura that we might be seeing at the moment.
1: And just finally, there's one other doctrine, as it were, that you point to. It sounds a little idealistic, but again, it contains the core of something that might win back voters to a sort of a more moderate politics. What is this notion of personalism?
0: That was actually a very influential system of thought in the 1940s and 1950s. For shorthand, it was basically saying, look, liberalism, at least in the old European version of that term, is far too individualistic, but plenty of other ideologies are far too collectivistic, too communitarian, don't recognize individual dignity. Personalism kind of held the promise of a middle way between excessive individualism and excessive collectivism, which in the 20th century mostly meant, various forms of communism or socialism. And is one of its core terms, a very Catholic term in certain ways, was dignity. Partly, to be blunt about it, partly because some of that philosophy was fairly wishy-washy, a lot of people could identify with it and could say, yeah, that seems about right, to have these different ideas sort of combined in an interesting way. It lost a lot of influence. Arguably, the last sort of real personalist who actually had, so to speak, the intellectual backup for these sorts of ideas was Pope John Paul II. But in principle, you could ask, I think, a similar question, not in terms of, can personalism come back? Maybe not. But in terms of

0: can you have ideas that basically seem attractive because they combine different elements which people in principle all find attractive and worth pursuing in human life?
1: I mean, I took some hope for this concept in a point that you did make in this essay that, look, on this immigration question, yes, people want tighter borders. I was even reading that even in Canada, people want tighter borders, but they don't want gratuitous cruelty. And I found that a really interesting distinction. Maybe some grounds for personalism there.
0: I mean, this is what some Christian Democrats were still more or less willing to say. So Merkel, for instance, at one point came to Parliament and said, you know, I as a Christian, with my conception of dignity, I just can't do certain people who come here and who need our help and who are in, you know, in danger, in an emergency situation. I think at a very abstract level, I think that's a potentially very coherent package. The concern is simply that, of course, a lot of politicians, not just in Europe, have de facto decided, without saying it, that, look, the only thing, you know, that really works is if we actually produce situations which are so horrible that it will deter other people from coming. Mm-hmm. I mean, we all, for good reasons, complain about what the Trump administration is doing to people, but it's not completely unique. I mean, if you look at some of what happens at Europe's borders, how, you know, cruelty is to some degree just outsourced to Libya and the Libyan Coast Guard, without anybody really wanting to talk about this, it's very hard to say that everybody else could be, you know, necessarily be placed on the moral high ground, given what they actually tolerate.
1: Professor Jan Werner Muller, he's professor of politics at Princeton University. We've been discussing two things, his recent essay in Foreign Policy magazine. But I should point out, Jan Werner's also got a new book out. It's called Street Palace Square, The Architecture of Democratic Spaces. It essentially talks about how physical space of cities in particular can shape movements for democracy. Thank you very much for coming back to the program, Jan Werner.
0: Thanks very much for having me. I appreciate it.
1: And this is the Religion and Ethics Report. In the early 90s, a young economist and philosopher anticipated the end of Labor's long era in government and asked what was next for Australian politics. So Clive Hamilton set up the Australia Institute. It became the country's premier centre-left think tank. He later became Professor of Public Ethics at Charles Sturt University. Now, despite being a man of the left, Clive began to despair about the state of progressive politics, especially the movements around gender and sexual identity. Clive's retiring from academic life, but his voice will remain as prophetic as ever in the battle of ideas.
2: Yeah, when I started being seriously engaged in public debate, when I set up the Australia Institute in the early mid-90s, where we had plenty to complain about, of course, but it was a simpler world back then. And so I was wondering whether we can have much influence on these massive forces that have transformed our lives. One of the plagues on authors of social contributions and analysis is that you write too early, well before the crest of the wave. You write a book which you think, wow, this is important, you know, this will really matter, people really need this, and it's ignored, it's a flop. And then 5 years later, someone writes virtually the same book, and it's massive. I must say it leads to a little bit of gnashing of teeth and resentment, but it's happened to me on a number of occasions, including a couple of years ago when I wrote one about how Australia, while we must keep reducing our greenhouse gas emissions, can do nothing here to change the global climate. We're too small. And so what we must do is invest massively in preparing ourselves for the climate change we know is coming. Mm. And I thought this is such an important message, but virtually no one wanted to hear it.
1: Religion hasn't been part of your life formally, but there's a sense of the Old Testament prophet crying into the wilderness sometimes with you, Clive, which is what's drawn me to your ideas for more than 25 years. I say that seriously because if we talk, though, about the warnings that you have raised on climate, it's not that they're not taken seriously. It's just that it seems to me they're taken so seriously that the counterforces are very strong. Isn't that the issue? That the arguments that you've made about climate, the protection of our natural environment, have been so persuasive that they scare

0: people with vested interests.
1: It's very true. And I've spent a lot of my time thinking and writing about why it is that the forces of pushback and forces of denial of climate change against a vast body of very solid scientific research have been so powerful and effective. It's a deeply disturbing reflection on the state of society and on the psychological defences we all use to avoid unpleasant truths. Whilst the fossil fuel lobby is enormously powerful, it's also been true that all of us, one way or another, don't really want to believe that it could happen. That's why climate change as a powerful electoral issue has, except in a small way in the last couple of federal elections, been quite weak or non-existent as an influence.
0: And yet, the truth that our world is heating is embedded, I think, in the minds of most people. Isn't the question now over how to deal with it and how much personal sacrifice that we need to make versus what the government, in inverted commas, can do?
1: I don't like the framing of that question, if I can say.
0: Of course.
1: Andrew, because if you say it's down to each of us as individuals to take measures to reduce our own emissions, what we're doing is individualising what is undoubtedly a collective problem. And the big actions to reduce Australia's emissions or the US emissions or any country's emissions must come from what we do collectively through our governments. For me, it's always been a political issue rather than one of trying to consume our way out of trouble. Having said that, it's also a profound moral challenge, because it's one thing to urge political action, but we also feel as though we want our personal lives to match our political commitments. And that is definitely where it creates anxieties for all of us. Should I take that plane flight? Should I buy an electric vehicle? Do I really need to eat so much beef? These kinds of questions, which many people grapple with and have grappled with on a daily basis, they are serious ethical questions we have to confront.
0: Yeah, well, this goes, I guess, to the arc of your career, because you've been a professor of public ethics at Charles Sturt University for a long time. You were originally an economist. If I were to trace through all the issues that you've raised, the environment, the sexualization of our society, economics, consumption, is there a single ethic that unites them, Clive?
1: I think there is, and it's only really occurred to me in the last few years that this is how I think. Who's going to suffer from this? And maybe it goes back to my early academic life. Yes, I did an economics degree, but it was in the economics of development. And that was motivated, I guess, by a concern that I got from my home life, I suppose, about the poor and dispossessed are so easily forgotten.
0: But you've also dealt with this issue. We're now talking about the sexualization of our world and the manosphere, issues of consent. You were one of the first people to speak about this, Clive. What drew your attention to it?
1: One weekend, about 2003 or something like that, I opened a copy of the Good Weekend magazine and the Sydney Morning Herald, and there was a children's clothing fold-out. And I thought, the way these children are posed and presented has a really strong and distinct sexual element, provocative poses. I'd expect to see these from adult female models, perhaps in swimsuits. And so I went to the office on Monday and I said to a couple of young women who worked at the Institute at the time, have you seen this? You know, is it just me or is these children being presented in sexualized ways? And they said, oh, no, you wouldn't believe what's in the teen magazines. And they started going on about it. And I said, well, let's do something on it. It was really that prompted it. And those two young women did the report and then I spoke for it. But I have to say, Andrew, when that report came out, on the one hand, we received enormous support from parents and child psychologists.

0: and so on. But we're also absolutely monstered by the whole sex positive industry in academe and the pornography industry, and I realised it was such a hot button issue. So that's how that one came about. And I've been watching recently with the attempts to crack down on online explicit content for children. I keep remembering back to, I think it was a little bit after that, a couple of years after that, at the Institute we did a report called Youth Access to Pornography. It was done by Dr. Michael Flood, principal researcher on that. He did an extremely detailed analysis of what was out there on the internet, on videos and so on, which is an enormous eye-opener, shocking eye-opener to me. And then we did a survey of parents and their concerns. When we put our report out on kids' access to pornography, again, there was this enormous uproar and we were monstered and attacked from all parts. And yet now it's come back. No one was ready back then to do anything about it.
1: But why has it taken until now, Clive, though, for this realisation to sweep the political class? Because I remember that report. I wrote about that report when I was a newspaper reporter. And I can recall the interest groups, as it were, parents groups, education groups, teacher unions, they all spoke in support of it, but there was a lack of courage in the political class to take on this issue. I simply don't understand how an industry that markets sex has become so strong.
0: It was the Howard government at the time, and I thought, oh, they'll love this. This is just their thing. They'll want to act on this and demonstrate, you know, their commitment to family values and so on. But even they were afraid of the backlash and the industry reaction. I thought, this is a no-brainer. Of course they will act on this. But they didn't, and they found all kinds of reasons not to do it. But I think that with the spread of social media and the nowadays and the way in which it's just so blatant, and the social media that kids are watching are so sexualized, as well as the manosphere, which is really Distaff's side of it, it's kind of impossible to pretend that it's not a severe problem and needs fixing.
1: Mm. Are you optimistic? Because you and people like you are up against the Elon Musks of this world, the tech bros, the people whose wealth now runs into the hundreds of billions. For a while there, it tipped over into the trillions.
0: No, I'm not optimistic. And you point to something very interesting. Back then when we wrote our report, the most trenchant opposition to taking action to reduce kids' access to pornography, particularly extreme and violent pornography, came from the sex industry itself. It came from pornography users who bombarded us and the young women at our institute with all kinds of vile attacks online, but also woke academics, sex-positive feminists and so on. Oh, and you had the Small Industry Association, which was all about freedom of the internet. Now, as you say, you've got the biggest corporations in the world who seem to have no moral compass whatever, no shame.
1: This is the Religion and Ethics Report with me, Andrew West. We're speaking this week with Clive Hamilton. He's retiring as the Professor of Public Ethics at Charles Sturt University. Clive was the founder of the Australia Institute as well, the author of many books, and we're discussing his life, not at the end of his public career, but yes, at the end of his academic career. In more recent years, you've become very concerned about the rise of identity politics, a subject that we've covered a lot on this program. What's your concern? How have you felt that identity politics has corroded our polity generally, but particularly the left? Because, you know, you were and probably still are a man of the left. You were once a Greens candidate.
0: Identity politics is really neoliberalism in another guise. It's highly individualistic. In fact, it's narcissistic. And that means that to the extent that the left absorbs this way of doing politics, it ignores all of those social concerns that the left has traditionally been concerned with and transfers its analysis and its understanding of power and social change away from the structure of our society

0: police and who wields power and who the victims are, over to personal individual expression of self, which of course is exploited to the hilt by commercial forces because they can provide you with any kind of identity you like. It's the narcissism of it. And I think to the extent that the left has been overtaken by this thinking, and very large parts of it have, it can no longer be characterized as of the left. It's not right-wing either. It's something different, but something quite corrosive.
1: I'm interested, though, in prospects for a new politics here, because you've always been a bridge builder. You've always tried to speak to audiences outside what the, you know, you might have originally thought was the progressive milieu of the Australia Institute. It seems to me that on the right, there is a passion for trolling, for taunting. On the left, there's an equally fervent passion for cliches, for sloganeering. Where are you finding the more interesting discussions, Clive?
0: When you ask, where are you finding, I mean, in practical terms, you find it on Substack, which has really blossomed in the last couple of years. For those who don't know, just have a quick Google.
1: And you're on Substack, we should point out.
0: Yeah, I have gone onto Substack in the last several months. That's kind of a good illustration of how the online world has shifted. But as for ideas, you know, I don't think there is a centre anywhere or a grouping or a school of thought and ideas that's emerging. I mean, there have been attempts, visions, dreams perhaps of over the last 20 years of kind of reinventing the left, but none of them have gone anywhere. And I'm wondering whether what needs to happen, because, you know, new social movements don't arise because people have ideas, although ideas are very important. They arise because the circumstances of the social world undergoes a kind of transformation. And I'm wondering whether what we need in order for these new visions, new ways of thinking about the world to emerge is chaos, collapse. Because if you think about it, the really big ideas, certainly in the Western world, have emerged only after difficult, chaotic periods of history. And we're certainly heading for one of those.
1: Really?
0: Yeah.
1: As I said, I've often considered you an Old Testament prophet. That's a warning. That's a prophecy. Where?
0: I mean, there are a lot of trends and there's a lot of talk about AI and one or two other end of the world kind of developments. For me, the really big ones are the fracturing of the world into hostile spheres of influence. I mean, that's what Donald Trump is all about. Retreating to the Americas, in principle at least, although quite willing to use American military force to strong-arm people. China is another sphere of influence or great power. Russia's trying but will never succeed because it's just not big enough. And the emergence of Africa. This fragmentation, splitting of the world, the breakdown of the post-war global order, I think is of profound importance, has a long way to go. And that combined with a catastrophic climate change because, you know, some places are going to be in a virtually constant state of emergency as one catastrophic weather event comes after another. And that will have very deep implications for social structure and indeed geopolitics.
1: I said earlier on in the interview that religion has not been a part of your life, but for a long time I've always seen you, to use a trendy phrase today, religion adjacent. What have you got in common in your thinking with many faith systems?
0: You're right. I am in some ways a religious thinker in the sense that the kind of deep concepts that shift around the wherever they do in your brain, prefrontal cortex. I did have in the 1980s a very profound religious experience that just came out of nowhere and just knocked me over after I'd got over the immediate traumatic impact of it. I went on this kind of quest. It took me 6 years.
1: What was the nature of the experience?
0: I prefer not to talk about it, but one of the books I read at the time was called Cosmic Consciousness. I'm sure you've heard of it. It came out a long time ago.

0: it documented a very large number of these experiences. But when I spoke about that, my political enemies used it against me to make me out of some kind of madman. It was very damaging at the time. I don't care about it anymore. So maybe we can talk about that in detail at some other stage. But it changed me completely. It was what enabled me to set up the Australia Institute, because I thought I need to find my vocation. And once I've got it, I'll follow it. When I set up the Australia Institute, I thought, this is what I'm meant to do.
1: It's a good place to end. Clive Hamilton, one of Australia's most prominent public intellectuals, founder of the Australia Institute, but for two decades a professor of public ethics at Charles Sturt University. Clive may be closing out an academic career, but I am still persuaded, Clive, that it is not the end of your public life. Clive Hamilton, it's been great to have you on the Religion and Ethics Report.
0: I really appreciate it, Andrew. Thank you.
1: And there's a longer version of that conversation with Clive when you go to our website or follow our podcast. That's it for this episode. You can follow us at ABC Listen or wherever you get your podcasts. Thanks to Sinead Lee and Harvey O'Sullivan. I'm Andrew West. Join us again for the Religion and Ethics Report.
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10: 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I'm Mandy Pressland. 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In Central Australia, it's 2:30. And in Western Australia, it's now 1 o'clock.
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10: US President Donald Trump says he won't accept a peace deal proposed by Iran that would have seen the Strait of Hormuz reopened. Here's our global affairs editor, Laura Tingle.
12: The interesting thing here is that Donald Trump keeps vacillating between diplomatic, economic and military options in his dealings with Iran. They put up the offer, which was pretty much the same terms as was originally struck in their peace deal some months ago, which was to for the US to drop all sanctions against Iran and unfreeze assets in return for the opening of the Strait of Hormuz. Now, Donald Trump says he's not prepared to do that.
10: Libya's National Oil Corporation says it's reopened a valve on a key crude oil pipeline and resumed pumping operations, with crude flows gradually returning to normal after the pipeline was closed last week. An armed group and members of the Petroleum Facilities Guard closed the valve 6 days ago, sharply reducing output at Libya's largest oil field. The disruption was linked to demands by guard personnel over their status and funding. A Taiwanese government minister says the United States very much understands Taiwan's defence needs and the severe military threat it faces from China. The comment from Taiwan's Deputy Foreign Minister Cheng Min-chi follows last week's Washington summit between the US and Chinese presidents. Democratically governed Taiwan, which China claims as its own territory, has been waiting for months for US President Donald Trump to approve a new arms sales package worth around $20 billion. After meeting Chinese President Xi Jinping in Beijing in May, Mr. Trump said he was keeping the latest package in abeyance, and he hasn't mentioned the sale since last week's summit, saying only that Mr. Xi understands his position on Taiwan. The European Commission has announced more than $1 billion in extra aid for Africa, the Middle East and Ukraine. More than half of the money is migration-related, focusing on sub-Saharan Africa. The Commission's president, Ursula von der Leyen, has made the announcement in a video posted to social media.
13: 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We will provide food, safety, shelter and healthcare. 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

0: Several investors in supported disability accommodation have expressed anger to the ABC over their treatment by the government after losing huge parts of their life savings and super. Hundreds of investors have collectively put $150 million into developments purportedly being built to house NDIS tenants under an overarching government-endorsed scheme. But three of the developers have now gone bust. Former dentist and retiree Greg Stamos lost $800,000 and has had to move overseas where the cost of living is cheaper.
1: I assume that a government-backed project would have natural safety measures, regulatory measures, but that's not the case.
0: In a statement, the NDIS Minister Jenny McAllister said the government did not financially back projects but wouldn't answer questions if investors would be compensated with government funds. Deputy Prime Minister Richard Marles says the government's working closely with OpenAI over the breaching of government websites. It was revealed last week an OpenAI agent went rogue and broke into websites, including a Services Australia database. An investigation into the breach is underway. Richard Marles says the incident is being treated seriously despite the relatively minor nature of the information gathered.
2: We are grateful for being able to work closely with OpenAI to understand exactly what's happened here. And these relationships are really important. So engagement here matters.
0: The federal government has launched a new national information campaign to address the spread of H5N1 bird flu in the country. There have been more than 650 bird flu events across the country. Almost half of those have occurred in South Australia, just under a third in Victoria. Almost 10,000 birds across the country have now been vaccinated, with no evidence of the virus in poultry or agricultural systems. Federal Agriculture Minister Julie Collins says the National Bird Flu Know What To Do campaign has been launched to give everyday Australians practical advice about the flu.
3: The Bird Flu Know What To Do campaign will provide practical, trusted information to Australians to help them protect wildlife, poultry and pets from the threats of the H5 bird flu.
0: The New South Wales government has been consulting with shark attack survivors and the loved ones of shark victims as part of plans to improve beach safety. New remote drone technology is being trialled across several New South Wales beaches this summer, and regular drone surveillance will run for extended hours. Researchers are also working on an AI tool which can detect sharks and identify their species in real time. State Agriculture Minister Tara Moriarty says they've been getting advice from people like Leah Stewart, who lost her arm in an attack at Coogee Beach earlier this year.
4: It's really important that we listen to their feedback and their experiences to feed into the work that our scientists and researchers are doing so that we can have the best technology to keep people as safe as possible on our beaches.
0: Four people have been killed and four others wounded in a shooting in the Caribbean island nation of St Vincent and the Grenadines. Local media is reporting one of the victims was the son of a businessman murdered in the same area near the capital Kingstown last year. Gang violence is plaguing many communities in the small island nation. A flood emergency disaster has been declared across the Thai capital after 2 days of heavy rain left canals overflowing and roads submerged. Bangkok has received almost 300 millimetres of rain since Thursday, and it's forecast to continue into tomorrow, raising fears more canals could burst their banks. People have been urged to stay at home, and those living close to canals have been advised to move their belongings to upper floors. This Bangkok resident is not sure she's well prepared.
5: We've got a train that has a...
6: I'm worried because I haven't stocked up on food beforehand, and I've never faced this kind of situation alone before since my parents aren't with me.
0: Bangladesh has launched a nationwide measles vaccination campaign targeting children aged under five. Authorities aim to reach 3.4 million youngsters who missed earlier immunisations to help curb the outbreak. The country is facing the world's worst measles outbreak with about 1,000 suspected deaths since March. A contentious march by a group of pro-British Protestants is now expected to go ahead in Portadown in Northern Ireland, despite a flurry of last-minute action in the courts. The BBC's Chris Page reports.
7: 35 members of the Orange Order have permission to take part in the parade this morning. The last time members of the Unionist organisation

0: Marched along the Garvaki Road was in 1997. In the 1990s, the dispute over the parade sparked some of the most serious rioting in the history of Northern Ireland. Yesterday, the High Court in Belfast granted a temporary injunction following the legal challenge by Irish nationalist residents. This would have meant the march not going down the Garvaki Road, but the Orange Order appealed the decision and senior judges ruled in its favour. Another court hearing after midnight did not bring any further change.
1: Tens of thousands of people have taken to the streets of the Spanish capital, Madrid, to protest the country's housing crisis. They're demanding protective measures be introduced for renters, new anti-fraud rules and a ban on evictions for people without alternative housing. The protest comes as a reaction to the dramatic eviction of an 87-year-old woman from an apartment originally rented by her father in 1959. In an earlier separate protest in the Spanish capital, thousands rallied in protest the government's handling of the recent migrant influx into Spain's northern African territory of Ceuta. A Queensland police officer has been injured during an incident on Brisbane's Bayside. Joshua McIntosh reports.
2: Officers were called to a home on Bogong Street at Hemant around 5:15 this morning to reports of a disturbance. When they arrived, an altercation occurred between them and two men, resulting in a male constable suffering an injury. The officer was taken to hospital and is currently in a stable condition. One of the offenders allegedly fled on a bike before dumping it and running off. Patrols of the area found the man and he was arrested around 7:00 this morning. Investigations are ongoing.
1: In New South Wales, a freight train breakdown at Warner Vale is causing major delays on the Central Coast and New South Wales rail line for Knights fans heading to the NRL preliminary final. Technicians have been sent to repair a Pacific National freight train after wheels on its carriage failed. Replacement buses have been deployed to stations between Morisset and Newcastle. City Trains head of rail operations, Jaz Toma, says hundreds of passengers are being impacted.
3: We've got a train that has had to be terminated at Morisset that had about approximately 300 passengers on there, which we've arranged 8 buses to come and pick up. And there are a number of other trains behind that. They're all at platforms that have been impacted as well.
1: Western Australia police say they arrested a total of 26 people during the AFL Grand Final celebrations in Fremantle. While they say most yesterday were well behaved, 6 people have been charged after a fight broke out when officers were trying to arrest a man on South Terrace at around half time. It left a female officer with a cut to her head and a male officer with a knee injury. Both were taken to hospital for treatment but were later released. In total, police say 45 charges were laid in addition to officers issuing 4 summonses, 4 fines and 43 move-on notices. Brisbane fans have flocked in their thousands to Melbourne's Brunswick Street Oval to celebrate yesterday's premiership win with Lions players. The three-peat champions took to the stage to roars and cheers from the crowd as they showed off their grand final silverware. Some fans had gathered from the early hours of the morning, many still recovering from what could go down as the most tense last 5 minutes in grand final history.
4: I shook, I cried. I couldn't watch. It was just insane. But I loved every minute of it. The scarier, the better.
5: I was literally screaming because they were doing a big comeback because I thought Fremantle was going to win because they were in the lead.
1: And in the AFLW, Collingwood has been too good for GWS Giants in Melbourne, 34-25. In Adelaide, Fremantle Dockers have beaten the Crows, 60-35. In the NRLW preliminary final on the Gold Coast, Brisbane Broncos have beaten the Titans 22-8. The NRL preliminary final clash between Western Sydney's Penrith Panthers and the Newcastle Knights gets underway in an hour. The game will decide who faces the Sydney Roosters in the grand final next weekend. Kickoff is at 4 p.m. And a reminder, Knights fans heading from Newcastle to Sydney for the match are being told to allow extra travel time if they're taking the train. Services on the state's Central Coast and Newcastle line are not running from Fassifern to Wyong due to an issue with a freight train at Warner Vale. In rugby, the Wallaroos have come from behind to beat Scotland 30-10 in Edinburgh. Australia trailed at half-time before scoring 25 unanswered points in the second half.

0: Checking the weather now in the capitals. In Brisbane, mostly clear, 27 degrees. You're on 25 now. Showers in Sydney and 17, currently 13 degrees. Canberra cloudy and 13 degrees. You're on 11. Melbourne partly cloudy, 17 for you. It's now 16 degrees. Hobart cloudy and 15. It's now 13 degrees. Adelaide partly cloudy and 21, currently 19 degrees. Possible shower or storm for Perth, a top of 21 forecast. It's now 18. And in Darwin, mostly clear with 34 the top, 32 degrees now. Across Australia, you are tuned to ABC News Radio. The chief executives of OpenAI and Anthropic have been called to face a Senate inquiry in Canberra after rogue OpenAI agents hacked Australian and US government websites. Sam Altman and Dario Amodè were requested to appear at the Greens-led inquiry into AI and data centres as their companies negotiate with the Labor government for greater access to Australian content in exchange for a greater local presence. Greens Senator Sarah Hanson-Young says there are some questions to be answered.
1: Well, I think it's really important because, of course, we know these big AI companies are desperate to really expand their infrastructure and operations here on Australian soil. That's why we're hearing so much about these big AI data centres around the country, and we know that there's residents in Sydney, in Queensland, in Victoria, Tasmania, Northern Territory, even in my home state here in South Australia, who are really feeling railroaded because these big AI companies want to set up shop very quickly before there's a real understanding of the threats of this technology, what the rules will be, what the guardrails will be. And while we see the big AI companies themselves warning of how powerful their technology could be, they are still really pressuring government to get out of the way while they roll out the infrastructure. Mm. And I think that's all a bit rich, frankly. This inquiry, we started our public hearings last week. We were in Sydney and in Melbourne, and residents are really worried. Australians are concerned, and experts are saying, hang on a minute, we just don't have the rules and regulations in place before rolling out the red carpet. Now, I know state governments and the federal government feel under pressure from these big AI companies. They're promising a lot of money to build these facilities. But the truth is, Australians don't actually know what we are going to get out of it. We know what the threats so far may be. Huge amounts of water, huge amounts of energy, pushing up energy prices, more pollution, and potentially we're being told AI is going to take people's jobs. They want to steal copyrighted material. They want weaker laws for copyright. All of this in the mix of while we hear that big AI like OpenAI has actually got into government systems and taken information that they were never entitled to. So Australians are rightly concerned and sceptical about just rolling out the red carpet for big AI.
2: Have you heard from either of them, or from Anthropic or OpenAI?
1: Look, we're hoping that we can have some representatives from Anthropic and OpenAI at our hearing on this coming week. Mm-hmm. I think it would be very bad form if they refuse to show up. They want Australians to give over their land, their water, their energy, and even their own data and intellectual property. The least they can do as these big AI companies is to front the Senate inquiry. It'd be a pretty bad look not to.
0: Greens Senator Sarah Hanson-Young speaking with Fazia Ibrahim. The federal government has launched a new national information campaign to address the spread of H5N1 bird flu. There have been more than 650 bird flu events across the country. Almost 10,000 birds have now been vaccinated with no evidence of the virus in poultry or agricultural systems. Federal Agriculture Minister Julie Collins says the campaign has been launched to give everyday Australians practical advice about the flu.
3: The Bird Flu Know What to Do campaign will provide practical, trusted information to Australians to help them protect wildlife, poultry and pets from the threats of the H5 bird flu. Bird Flu Know What to Do campaign will run across television, radio, social media and other media channels. It will be an electronic campaign that will run for 6 weeks. What it does is it encourages Australians to take simple steps to know what to do if they encounter a suspected bird flu event. I remind Australians to avoid touching sick or dead birds and to report suspected cases to the Emergency Animal Disease Hotline through birdflu.gov.au.
0: That's the Federal Agriculture Minister, Julie Collins. US President Donald Trump is again claiming Iran is desperate to do a deal after rejecting the latest offer from Tehran to reopen the Strait of Hormuz. Iranian officials say they have seen the initial rejection but are waiting for mediators to convey the definitive US position. The deal would have seen maritime traffic resume in the strait within 7 days of a number of conditions being met, including an end to the American naval blockade, the lifting of sanctions, and a halt to all fighting in the Middle East. Mr. Trump says the closure of the vital waterway has backfired on Iran.
4: What they want to do is immediately open the Hormuz Strait. You know why? Because they're dying. You know why they're dying? Because they have no money coming in. Because they get their money from the Hormuz Strait. So they outsmarted themselves. They said, let's close it and cause a problem for the world. And then I came along and we put up the greatest blockade ever in military history.
0: US President Donald Trump there. As the Middle East conflict continues, thousands of children in Gaza have resumed face-to-face schooling for the first time in years. Classes are taking place in tents and displacement camps in the war-ravaged strip. Middle East correspondent Caitlin Kelly has more.
5: 6-year-old Wurud has been saving this bag for her first day at school. I'm very happy, she says. I will go to my school and I will have friends. For most of her childhood, Wurud has only known war. But today she joins more than 500,000 young Gazans returning to the classroom after 3 years without any formal education. Ibtisam has been raising Wurud alone since her husband was killed in an attack during the ceasefire. She is terrified, Ibtisam says. Can you imagine your daughter waking up at night scared of the bombing? Since Hamas's October 7th attacks in 2023 sparked Israel's war on Gaza, an estimated 660,000 students have gone without regular schooling, and nearly 98% of school buildings in Gaza have been damaged. Teachers say they lack educational resources, and pupils are without the basics, like pens, notebooks, bags, or books. Some are holding classes in makeshift tents.
6: The children's biggest concern is finding water. They're not focused on education. We try as much as possible to keep them organised.
5: Although efforts are being made to restore normality and routine, some children still miss out. Like Bilal, whose specialised school hasn't reopened.
7: I didn't want to deprive him of joy, his mum says. I bought him new clothes and made it feel like he was starting the school year.
5: A key milestone that many in Gaza have had to go without.
0: That's our Europe, Middle East correspondent Caitlin Kelly with that report. Pope Leo has celebrated Mass in central Paris. On the second day of his 4-day visit to France, he's led hundreds of thousands of people in prayer at a giant open-air service. Police closed the surrounding streets as the Pope travelled along the Champs-Élysées in an open-top Pope-mobile, waving to crowds of worshippers. More from the BBC's Alim McBool.
8: This was the day the people of Paris got their chance to let Pope Leo know how much he was welcome there. A large part of the centre of the city had, in effect, been turned into a vast open-air cathedral in his honour. A towering stage and altar built at the Place de la Concorde, and with big screens set up down the Champs-Élysées, hundreds of thousands participated as the Pope led Mass. France has had a complex relationship with the Catholic Church, from earlier adopter of Roman Catholicism to pioneer of strict secularism. Churchgoing has long been on the decline, but in his homily, the Pope addressed French believers.
9: You long to rediscover a horizon filled with light and to build a renewed nation upon roots nourished by faith. Do not keep this faith in Jesus Christ to yourselves. Let it overflow.
8: He had a broader message about people filling an inner emptiness with more possessions or distractions instead of spirituality.

0: Half a century on, modern forensic science, old-fashioned detective work, and one woman's quest for the truth have led to a breakthrough in the case, as well as more questions. Jason Walls reports.
1: Half a century ago, in one of the most remote parts of the NT, police made a shocking discovery. The bodies of two men, with no obvious cause of death, and few clues about what they were doing at the foot of Mount Darwin, 110 kilometres south of Darwin. The identities of both men would remain a mystery for five decades, until now.
2: For those cases where those searches have been conducted and there are really no other avenues of inquiry left, then FIG can certainly play a part in resolving those cases.
1: FIG, or Forensic Investigative Genetic Genealogy, allows forensic scientists to use public databases to single out a DNA profile.
2: For example, if I haven't ever uploaded my DNA to any platform or any DNA database, but I have a third cousin who has, as you add more and more individuals to that picture, you can start to build up those trees, find the common ancestors.
1: That's how they came up with a name for one of the men, Trevor Wheeler. But without a close living family member's DNA for comparison, it wasn't enough for a formal identification. But after pulling his old arrest records, NT police found their next clue.
3: He had a fairly checkered past, so he did come to the attention of authorities quite often. He does have a lot of tattoos with initials on them, which I think could be relevant to people that he might know, could be family members.
1: Among Trevor's tattoos, one stood out, the name Kathy, and Sergeant Chatto was able to track her down.
4: Kathy didn't want to go on camera, but she told the ABC she had a relationship with Trevor in the 1960s and that he would violently assault her. Even so, she felt compelled to help Sergeant Chatto solve the mystery. And through her own research, Kathy believes she's found an unexpected link to Trevor's family.
1: One of the names he used as an alias was Arthur Burton. I found that one of our distant relatives had married a Burton, one of my family members, way back, and that Burton led to the Wheelers. It's very distant, I imagine, but somewhere along, I suppose, he's a cousin, way, way down the line. Meanwhile, in Darwin, the investigation continues.
3: Basically, we'd be interested in speaking to anyone, any old Darwinites that may have known this fella. If someone does know him, they might know the second person that was found with him.
0: That report from Jason Walls there, and staying in the Northern Territory, a young soccer player from Darwin has been selected to represent Australia at the inaugural under-15 FIFA World Cup in Azerbaijan next month. His coaches and teammates say the selection is a big achievement for the Northern Territory. George Nicol reports.
5: Warming up to represent his country, Mark O'Connor set to become the first junior soccer player from the Northern Territory to wear the green and gold on the world stage.
6: It's not really normal for kids in the NT to be selected for things like this, so ever since I've grown up, I've kind of not really expected this.
5: His club's president says determination is what sets him apart.
7: Very small body, a lot of people target him. He gets up. I haven't seen a hit that's kept him on the ground yet.
5: But the 15-year-old is keen to share some of the glory with his dad.
6: My dad is a big idol of mine. He's always been motivating me to train and to play the sport, so I'm really grateful for him.
5: Mark will play for the inaugural National Select Squad, which includes a player from every state and territory.
8: Some states haven't had a player in the Junior Matildas or the Joeys for many years, so this gives them an opportunity. And in that state, it provides a pathway. They can see that somebody's wearing the shirt.
5: The team flies out next month to face a diverse range of countries in the competition's group stage.
9: We get to play against the host country, Azerbaijan. That's always a unique challenge when you're playing international football. We've got Timor-Leste, Israel, Andorra, to name just a few.
5: Hoping to play his part in getting the Aussies into the finals, Mark's keen to test himself against the world's best.
6: I'm sure there's many lessons I can learn from these players that I'm going to be against and playing with, because they'd be in elite environments and playing at a very high level.
5: His teammates can't wait to cheer him on.
10: Good luck. I know you'll do great. Yeah. Score lots of goals. Let's go.
0: George Nicol there, reporting from Darwin.
11: Are there any winners in the cost of living crisis? Has gambling become our national sport? How much more can our farmers survive? What's causing the algal bloom? Can we afford the energy transition?

0: Partners. They've never been more important. So the one thing we'll never question is our duty to keep asking. ABC News, keep asking.
1: This is ABC News Radio. We'll have another news update for you in half an hour. But it's time now for this week's Rear Vision with Anthony Fennell.
2: It doesn't happen very often. But let's just say it's not uncommon for a Canadian Prime Minister to have to field questions about one of the nation's provinces wanting to break away. But this time, we're not talking about French-speaking Quebec.
3: There's tremendous strengths that Canada brings to Alberta and Alberta brings to Canada. We are absolutely stronger together. We're better together. We're better people. We're wealthier together. You know, my colleague Corey Hogan points out, rightly, that median wealth in Canada is 23% higher than the United States. It's not something people would think, but why is that the case? It's because we take care of each other.
2: But those in the Western province seeking independence have a very different perspective. Jeff Rath, a co-founder of the separatist movement, which calls itself the Alberta Prosperity Project, has labelled Mark Carney's government a communist regime. And he's garnered enough support to ensure that a question on separation will be put to the Albertan electorate during the referendum on October 19.
4: So I understand that there are Canadians that are upset, especially in Ontario, that when Alberta leaves, that Ontarians, for the first time in their lives, are going to have to pay their own bills and pay the bills of the Maritimes that we've been paying for years. I understand that's upsetting to people, but they need to understand that Albertans are done, we're leaving, and there's no more conversation to be had. I know that's upsetting to people.
2: Hello, welcome to Rear Vision, an ABC Radio National production, giving you the essential background to today's issues and events. I'm Anthony Fennell. Today on the show, the history of secessionist sentiment in Canada, how real is the threat to national unity, and just who might be fanning the flames of unrest in Alberta. Ryan Griffiths, a professor of political science at Syracuse University.
5: So when people think about secession or secessionism in Canada, the name that usually comes to mind is Quebec. The Quebecois secessionist movement really began to gather steam in the 1960s, 1970s, and they were able to win two independence referendums, quite famously, one in 1980 and one in 1995. And the one in 1995, they very narrowly lost, like just under 50%. And one of the outcomes of that is that the Canadian government passed the Clarity Act in 2000, which tried to, as the title suggests, to clarify the process of secession. There's some nuance there, but in broad strokes, they said unilateral secession is off the table, but provincial governments do have the ability to have consultations with their people. If there is going to be a referendum, it needs to be clearly worded and there needs to be clear majorities. And it's not a sure thing if there's a referendum and there's support for it, there'll be a follow-up consultation or negotiation with the government. So that's very interesting. And I must say, as the scholar of secession who I've studied it globally and historically, what the Canadian government did there is rare. You don't usually see governments lay out a clear process like that. Most governments are silent on the issue, or they might even say it's illegal. So they laid out the steps. Since that time, the movement in Quebec has been less forceful. I mean, it still polls 20 to 30%, but it hasn't been as strong as it was.
2: And now, of course, there's breakaway sentiment on the other side of the country, in Alberta. And there, it's been gathering steam since about 2019, according to Professor Griffiths.
5: I mean, I think a lot of people were surprised because usually when you see that kind of forceful call for separation, secession is not something that happens that often. Few people have lived through that kind of process. So I think most people were surprised. That said, if you look at the conditions that led to it, right, what happened in 2019 was the election of a Liberal government, or the Canadian government. And so some of the folks in Alberta thought that they don't represent their interests. It's a bit more liberal. The environmental policies weren't quite what they wanted. So that's where you got that kind of groundswell. There's a name that they use called Wexit, which riffs on the Brexit term. It's Western exit. So it kind of, you know, fits the Prairie Province type ideals of Alberta. So given that that happened, I don't think that many people were shocked. Nevertheless, when secessionist pressures begin to boil, you know, broadly speaking, people are often caught off guard.
2: So what exactly will Albertans be voting on October 19? Well, the question relating to Alberta's secession is just one of several the provincial government will put before the people. It was only added to the slate in May. And as it turns out, it's not a simple yes-no question about whether to stay or whether to go. Robert Curry, a professor of law at Dalhousie University.
6: So it's being called the referendum about the referendum. And it's reflective of the fact that Premier Danielle Smith, who is the current Premier of Alberta, has had to deal with a certain element in her party that is very interested in this kind of thing. Not entirely clear that she or even the majority of her people necessarily want this result. Of course, she has said publicly that she will defend Canada. What she wants is that there should be a strong Alberta within United Canada. But nonetheless, she has been playing political footsie with this group in order to keep her party coalition together. So therefore, we get this weird middle course of, well, I'll have a referendum about the referendum. Honestly, Anthony, there's some sense of you know, throwing red meat to a particular element so that she is not ousted from her position as premier, as indeed the last premier was, who presided over the same party.
2: Now, Alberta has significant natural resources. Is oil an issue here in this separatist debate?
6: Oh, absolutely. It's part of the driver of the malcontent that is motivating people who say that they want Alberta to separate from Canada. It's based on a number of grievances that Alberta generally has had over the course of the last 60 or 70 years, some of which are based in reality, some of which, frankly, are utter bunk. But definitely the fact that Alberta is an oil and gas economy has played into this. We've got history back to 1980, where the federal government tried to assert more control over the oil industry in order to sort of nationalize it and protect Canadian sovereignty. But that ended up stifling production, was the feeling. And that's often what you hear, is that Alberta is the second-class citizen to the rest of Canada, and that the federal government is oppressing the oil and gas industry. They can't build enough pipelines. They can't get their oil to market. Honestly, you would weep for these oil and gas companies if you believed everything you heard, except that they're among the most profitable companies in Canada. Oil and gas is having a massive profitability rise even now. So it's highly contentious, but the carbon industry certainly is at the center of it.
2: So just to be clear, because this is a little confusing, the October 19 referendum will contain a question on whether Albertans want to begin the process of trying to leave the Canadian Federation. So it's not a vote on whether or not to actually separate. It's only the first stage. And while the Yes campaign has been getting support from Canadian extractive industries, as Robert Curry just mentioned, it's also been getting help from further afield. Marcus Colger, the director of DisinfoWatch, a foreign disinformation monitoring and debunking platform based in Canada.
7: What Russia does extremely well is that it monitors our information spaces, our political environment, and they're able to identify the most polarizing issues of the day. And once those are identified, they basically pour fuel onto them. They will try to amplify the grievances, often on both sides, in the far left, far right. It's not always one specific side. And the objective is to exploit those issues to divide Western societies. So they don't usually manufacture these issues. We do know from various different leaked documents from the Russian presidential administration that Russian strategic communications firms, various different intelligence agencies have been instructed that where there are no grievances, where there are no issues, to then try to produce these sorts of conflicts, whether it's domestically or internationally. But more often than not, they will simply take an existing issue and try to exacerbate the divisions within it. if they do succeed in Albertans calling for the separation of Alberta from Canada, that would represent an existential threat to obviously the Canada as a whole, as a nation, and to our national unity. So this is clearly of interest to Russian information operations.
2: So Russia's been doing its best

0: to influence the referendum debate. And then there's the United States.
1: Yeah, the United States' role here has been quite public, insofar as there have been officials from the Trump administration who have actually agreed to meet with some of the leaders of the separatist parties, which is shocking, which is, you know, really quite astounding from an international diplomacy point of view. But the current government does shocking and astounding things. So I guess in a sense, nobody was quite surprised. But even to the level of one of President Trump's cabinet ministers musing about the idea of if there was a vote in Alberta and it were to go the right way, well, they could join us. Well, they could become part of the U.S. From a very basic international law 101 point of view, these are not things that state officials are supposed to say, frankly. It is intervening in the domestic affairs of another country, which is in that package of the biggest rules of international law. And yet, what times we live in. So the American influence here has been quite overt. And I think that's the one that presents the biggest worry, because at this moment, at least, nobody thinks there will be a vote in favor of separation, even if there is an eventual referendum that's squarely on separation. The worry is that there will be a January 6th type movement where people who wanted to separate will say, well, our votes were suppressed and somebody was interfering, and that the American government might take an interest in that, try to fan some of those flames. There's been a lot of rhetoric about Canada becoming the 51st state of the U.S., which, of course, our prime minister has pushed back on with some energy. But that could be very easily transferred to, well, why don't we make Alberta the 51st state? Perhaps not to actually undermine the structure of Canada, but to certainly to mess with our sovereignty and try to destabilize the Canadian political situation at a time when, of course, we are on tenterhooks as our trade relations with the U.S. go up and down. Again, at the moment, all the statistics and the history would tell us there won't be a yes vote. But you don't need a yes vote for there to be an awful lot of trouble. And when you combine the American presence with Russian disinformation campaign that is hitting all kinds of Western countries, I'm sure, including Australia, definitely including Canada, you see this manufacture of outrage and grievance and false information and just more wearing away at the fabric of our society.
0: And lest you think that America's intervention is being exaggerated, here's what secession campaigner Jeff Rath had to say about the high level of US support for his cause. He's over the moon about it.
2: I'm very careful with anybody to say that we haven't been offered any money by the United States. We're not seeking money from the United States. We're conducting a feasibility study on the availability of a sufficient credit facility to get Alberta over the hump in the hypothetical eventuality that Ottawa is going to play hardball and try to cut off our money once Alberta declares itself independent from Canada. So, you know, we take what we're doing very seriously. And obviously the attitude of the United States towards Alberta independence, which incidentally is overwhelmingly enthusiastic, is something that informs our movement going forward. If the United States said, oh God, we can't tolerate that, we'll slap a 300% tariff on Albertans if they leave because we want you to remain resource slaves of the communist government in Ottawa. No, it would be a totally different conversation.
0: Jeff Rath, co-founder of the Alberta Prosperity Project. And you're listening to Rear Vision, an ABC Radio National production. I'm Anthony Fennell. Now, you might think that given the constant insults the Trump administration has levelled against its northern neighbour, well, an endorsement from the White House might be counterproductive for the pro-breakaway cause. What does Marcus Kolger think?
3: To a certain percentage of Albertans, it would be counterproductive. It does appear that a majority of Albertans do want to remain in Canada. And so the types of things that Donald Trump continues to say, threatening potentially annexation, tariff war that he's imposed on us, and the way that he speaks about our government and country in general are indeed counterproductive to those efforts. However, you know, some of the things that have been said, the fact that some of the leaders of the separatist movement have been granted meetings at the State Department, at the White House. And if we're to believe some of the things that we read and some of the claims of these leaders, that the United States has offered a $500 billion loan to Alberta if the separatists do succeed. You know, if you take all of these things together, the effect is to not only exacerbate the existing grievances, but also to give some sense that there is a safety net, that Alberta separation from Canada isn't necessarily a risky endeavor, that a safety net potentially exists, that the United

0: States has Alberta's back. And so, you know, when you reduce the risk of making that choice of separating from Canada, it sort of normalizes the idea. And so I think that's where the real risk lies, is they make it feel and appear as though Alberta separating from Canada is quite a normal choice to take, and one that doesn't have any significant risks.
1: Marcus Colger from DisinfoWatch. Let's return now to Robert Currie and the difficulties that separatists might face even if they carry the day on the 19th of October. On the domestic side, says Professor Currie, is the Clarity Act, which we heard about earlier. It became law back in 2000, and it sets out the requirements that are needed to be met before any secessionist bid can push forward.
2: The key point is that the government of Canada had the jurisdiction to create that act and to impose these requirements. That's not uncertain at all. So the government of Canada is in the driver's seat here, at least legally speaking. So there would have to be a vote that indicated a strong desire on the part of Albertans to separate. And the act is quite careful. Not a strong desire on the part of the people who vote, not just them. So it's not a simple majority vote. It's the vote would have to indicate a strong desire on the part of Albertans, which means, you know, a fairly substantial majority would be required. After that, the government of Alberta would have to enter into negotiations with the government of Canada to come to terms, and there is a requirement that they come to terms. And even if that were to happen, a constitutional amendment would be required to break up this country, in essence. And amending our constitution is, boy, it's tough. It requires a high level of consent of the legislatures of the various provinces and territories. Amending our constitution is aspirational at best.
1: The international situation, talk to us about that, about the requirements under international law that would also be a restriction on Alberta separating.
2: The rule of international law that applies here is what's called the principle of self-determination, which says that a group that amounts to a people in international law has a right to essentially look after its own destiny. It has a right to certain forms of sovereignty, up to and including having their own country. Now, the definition of what a people is a little hazy, but it's the sort of thing you would know it when you see it, right? The Basque people in Spain are a people. The province of Quebec, again, where we've had a separatist activity before, arguably there is a certain distinct quality to those people, a sharing of language, a sharing of culture, a sharing of ties to a traditional territory. The idea that Albertans might meet whatever this loose definition of people is, one I'm very skeptical about. You know, it's a province populated by a very mixed population of people who come and go from all over the country and from different countries. It's a very diverse ethnic population. All that really unites people who want to separate Alberta from Canada is grievance. And that's not a recognized ground upon which to separate. To move ahead in the international analysis, even assuming they were a people, self-determination in the form of having your own country only comes one of three ways. One, you were a traditional colony. You are a people that is being oppressed, that has been conquered in some way. So the Palestinians often are presented as an example of this second category of a people who deserve their own country because of the oppressive circumstances in which they live. The third category is people who cannot exercise the trappings of self-determination within the existing structure they live in. It's difficult to look at any supposed people in Canada and say that they're oppressed in some way or prevented from exercising self-determination. Our current prime minister is from Alberta. The Chief Justice of Canada has been in the past from Alberta. Certainly there have been Alberta Supreme Court justices. Alberta is represented in the federal parliament. It has its own provincial parliament. Alberta is represented in the Senate. People enjoy all of the rights and privileges under the Canadian Constitution and under federal and provincial laws that they do anywhere else. So there's no sign of prevention of self-determination in Alberta, supposing that Albertans were a people, for which is a very sketchy case at best. So to put the cap on the end of that, I did this with my students this year. We've run through this test. We get to the very end. There's simply no legal principled means by which Alberta could become an independent country.
1: And then there's the rights and desires of First Nations people. On July 16, Canada's Assembly of First Nations passed what they described as, quote, a landmark emergency resolution to protect

0: take their treaty rights, threatened, they said, by the separatist movement in Alberta. Assembly of First Nations National Chief Cindy Woodhouse-Nipinac.
1: First Nations from coast to coast stand with the Alberta First Nations, but it's not just an Alberta issue when it comes to separation. It's an entire Canadian issue, and we don't want to see a Canadian rupture fueled by foreign interference in our own country. They can talk about whatever they want to separate. They're not taking any land with them, and that's going to stay right here with First Nations people. This is our country, and we say what happens.
2: So my name is Randy Bossineau, and I'm a former federal minister and member of parliament for Edmonton Centre, and I currently reside in Edmonton, Alberta. The treaties were signed in 1876, 1877, and 1899. So that's treaties 6, 7, and 8 here in Alberta. Those treaties predate Alberta becoming a province, okay, 1905. So the treaties will stay in place regardless of what Alberta decides to do in this referendum. First Nations, they have a constitutional right to say, hang on, you're trying to separate us, our land, or people, from the crown, from the country with which we have this agreement, this treaty, and you can't do that without our consent. And so the reason that it's a referendum on a referendum is because that was the premier's way to get around the fact that she hadn't done consultation. Now, she set out that if there is a significant Leave Canada vote in the October 19th referendum, she will put a separatist question on the ballot after 2.5 months of consultation with Indigenous peoples, after going to the House of Commons and getting support for a clear question under what is known here as our Clarity Act, and sees the ability to have a binding referendum in April or May. I have been involved in Indigenous consultations, and the average is 1.5 to 2 years, not 2.5 months. So my sense is she's playing to her base, trying to jack up the vote by saying, don't forget, we can have a real referendum on this in the spring. But what it means to people is they feel they would be safe to vote for a referendum on a referendum now and then really decide, do they want to leave Canada in a spring vote? But I can't see the timeline working in the way that she has outlined it for Albertans.
0: Could I get you to outline for us the difference between the way the current US government has approached this separatist push in Alberta with the way previous US leaders and governments behaved when there were referendums in Quebec?
2: Sure. So my quick answer, as a former minister in full political detox, like in full recovery mode, is it's shameful of the Americans. They have no business mucking around in our politics. I mean, the president has gone after the Ontario premier today for saying comments about the trade deal that you would have never imagined two leaders, one of a province, one of a nation, could throw at each other. It's a massive departure from past referendums regarding Quebec. So in 1980, the United States was very clear that this was something that Canadians needed to consider on their own without any comment of where it should go. Bill Clinton, the 95 election referendum, actually came to Canada and gave a speech to the House of Commons. It was pretty clear that he personally preferred a united Canada. He also said that the matter was squarely in the hands of Canadians. But the then Prime Minister Jean Chrétien was very clear and thanked the president for his comments. And the presidents were always very careful because he didn't want to stoke the sort of anti-Anglophone, Canada does what the United States wants it to do, because that plays well into sort of the separatist movement in Quebec at the time. But for Scott Bessent, Treasury Secretary, to come and say, oh, you know, I think they're having a referendum up there on joining us. And you know what? They got oil. They got resources. We'd love to have them as, you know, join us. And let's be honest, Anthony, a sovereign Alberta would last 5 minutes. I mean, if you could negotiate with Canada what the separation terms were, if you could negotiate with First Nations what the land questions would be, if you could figure out the debt piece and all the other elements, security, defense, what the border controls would look like, you would probably end up being a protectorate like Puerto Rico North within about a day, maybe a week. And they'd say, well, the oil's ours now. The water's ours. There's two or three national parks that we could connect to Northwest Territory in BC so we could protect them. But we'd probably lose Waterton to the United States. They just put a flag on it. And so I can't even believe that we're having this conversation, that I've had to think through these things with my colleagues.
0: The Alberta Prosperity Project, as it's called, it mirrors some of the patterns, doesn't it, that we see with the US MAGA movement. Could I get you to speak to that for us?
2: First started in the 1980s as a legitimate response to some failed national energy programs that transferred a bunch of wealth to Ottawa, destroyed the economy here. I was a kid at the time. I was 12, 13, 14 during those times, and they were not pretty times. And there was 20 years of bitter enmity between the West and Central Canada. And that was the first wave. The second wave was the Reform Party in the 1990s. They got all the way to opposition status, Anthony. It was a big deal. But they kind of got comfortable in the Ottawa bubble, and they never really delivered on the promises that they made to Western folks. And so that alienation simmered to now. And so the Alberta Prosperity Project started out of vaccine grievances, started out of economic grievances, started out of an anti-immigration sentiment, started also out of an economic disparity argument. And here's the irony, Anthony. Alberta and Albertans per capita are the wealthiest Canadians. The people in the Prosperity Project don't like it when I say that. They don't like it when, like, facts get in the way of a really good story for them, right? But Albertans are by far the wealthiest Canadians. And yet they can still spin a story that you are less wealthy than your grandparents were. You have less agency than your father did. Those immigrants came and took your jobs. And so same techniques that we've seen in the MAGA movement, but it's not just rural Alberta. Like, there are people in the two major cities that believe that they could have a better shake if they could just make their own judgment calls. They want their own pension plan. They want their own police force. I mean, so the nine questions on the ballot are, do you think Alberta should have full control over its immigration? Do you think that people who come here should have to wait 12 months before they get basic services like education and healthcare? It's dog whistle politics of the worst kind. It's not Canadian values, but it is this sort of narrow UCP, small C conservative movements that we see happening across the United States.
0: Former Canadian federal minister and proud Alberta resident, Randy Bossineau. And a reminder that the Alberta referendum is on October 19. The latest polling suggests that the separatists don't yet have the numbers. But there's still several weeks to go, of course, and this is a world, I'm sure you'll agree, in which anything now seems possible. A final question, this time to Ryan Griffiths. And the question is this: is the forthcoming referendum likely to have an impact on the mood in Quebec, where there are still those who would also like to break away and form their own country?
3: That's a good question. I think if they don't succeed in getting enough people behind it, and right now it looks like they won't, right? The most recent poll suggested 18% of Albertans are supportive of Albertan independence. That's a decrease from, I think, a poll in January said 28%. So let's imagine that they don't get a majority behind that vote. It's defeated, which is, I'm sure, what the central Canadian government wants. And it appears that even the premier of Alberta, Danielle Smith, also wants that as well. Now, if that happens, then the energy behind it should become a bit more deflated. However, if we imagine that they're able to tick that number up and they win a majority, and then they begin the process of some sort of negotiation over a future referendum, then that can have an effect on secessionism elsewhere in Canada. It might energize what's going on in Quebec. You know, you often see in countries contagion effects, right? Secessionist energy that begins in one place can bleed over and affect and sort of provide enthusiasm for projects elsewhere.
0: Professor Ryan Griffiths from Syracuse University. We also heard from Marcus Colger, the director of Disinfo Watch, King's Counsel Robert Curry, who's a professor of law at Dalhousie University, and of course, self-declared recovering politician Randy Bossineau. You've been listening to Rear Vision, an ABC Radio national production. I'm Anthony Fennell. Until next time, cheers.

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4: 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I'm Mandy Pressland. Time for a news update before we take you back to the BBC. Eastern Standard Time is 4 o'clock. In Central Australia, it's 3:30. 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
4: In Queensland, a man has been charged with two counts of attempted murder after assaulting two police officers on Brisbane's Bayside. May Argent reports.
5: Police were called to a disturbance involving two men on Bogong Street at Hemant just after 5 o'clock this morning. Officers say they attempted to speak with the men before a 35-year-old man allegedly stabbed a male constable twice in the neck. He's in a stable condition in hospital and will require surgery. Police allege another senior constable suffered a cut to the head during the altercation. Acting Chief Superintendent Heath McQueen says he's proud of the two officers involved.
6: I've told them that this afternoon. The way they dealt with the situation, which was dynamic.
5: The man's due to appear in court tomorrow.
4: The Greens are pushing for the bosses of AI companies to appear before a Senate inquiry. It follows revelations an agent from OpenAI independently hacked into an Australian Medicare data portal in June, with the government only learning about the breach in September. A subsequent task force announced by Labor is looking into the breach. Greens Senator Sarah Hanson-Young says more scrutiny is needed.
7: We're hoping that we can have some representatives from Anthropic and OpenAI at our hearing this coming week. I think it would be very bad form if they refuse to show up. They want Australians to give over their land, their water, their energy, and even their own data and intellectual property. The least they can do is to front the Senate inquiry.
4: Iran says diplomacy is the only way forward with the United States after US President Donald Trump rejected their latest deal to reopen the Strait of Hormuz. Ali Crew reports.
8: Iran's Foreign Minister Abbas Araghchi says they're yet to receive an official response from the US through mediators. But the US president says he can't accept the agreement proposed by Iran. The plan would have seen the Strait of Hormuz reopened about a week after a number of conditions were met, including an end to fighting across the Middle East, the release of frozen Iranian funds, sanctions relief, and the lifting of the US naval blockade. Donald Trump says the American blockade is strangling Iran's economy.
9: It's a wall of steel. I would put it up. And guess what? They don't have any money now.
8: US media is reporting that Mr. Trump is sceptical that Iran will meet his demands, and he thinks a renewed bombing campaign is likely after the November midterm elections.
4: The White House has announced the easing of some tariffs by the US and China in the wake of Xi Jinping's visit to Washington. As our global affairs editor Laura Tingle reports, China delivered a more pointed message to the United States at the UN Assembly in New York.
10: The US and China say they've agreed to cut tariffs on $30 billion worth of goods and launch a dialogue on artificial intelligence following President Xi Jinping's visit to Washington. The tariff cuts will apply to US exports such as agricultural goods, wood and cosmetics, and to US imports, including small appliances, toys and decorations, though the broader trade dispute is still unresolved. In contrast to the friendly tone of the Trump-Xi summit, Chinese Vice President Hang Zheng delivered a more pointed message to the United States at the UN. He rejected unilateral military actions that violate the UN Charter and said the sovereignty of Middle Eastern nations must be respected.
4: The Chinese military says it's conducted a joint naval and air training exercise around a disputed shoal in the South China Sea. The exercise was held in the waters and airspace around the Scarborough Shoal, an area also claimed by the Philippines. The People's Liberation Army has described the operation as a necessary response to actions by certain countries it says have undermined regional peace and stability. The Philippines Embassy in Beijing has not immediately responded to a Reuters news agency request for comment. To New South Wales and in Sydney, investigators from Safe Work New South Wales say no workers have been injured in a building collapse in the city's inner city. CCTV footage shows a large sheet of scaffolding collapsing overnight onto parked cars, narrowly missing drivers on Wattle Street in Ultimo just before 7 p.m. Inspectors from SafeWork attended the construction site and are making inquiries. They say they've issued regulatory notices, including a prohibition notice. A building partially collapsed at a nearby petrol station last month, seriously injuring two people. Trains are now running in both directions on the New South Wales Central Coast after a freight train broke down. Technicians repaired a Pacific National train at Warner Vale after wheels malfunctioned on a carriage at around 10:30 this morning. The breakdown has affected thousands of Newcastle Knights fans heading to Sydney for the NRL preliminary final against the Penrith Panthers, which kicked off at 4 p.m., although replacement buses have been operating. Meanwhile, Sydney Trains is advising passengers catching services on the T1 Western Line to allow extra travel time due to urgent signal repairs at Harris Park. Sydney Trains Head of Rail Operations, Jaz Tumba, is asking passengers to be patient.
11: There will still be some residual delays, but the key for us will be we'll be providing frequency of service and for our passengers just to allow a little bit of extra time for this afternoon to ensure we can provide the best service.
4: Turning to the weather now in your capital city and in Brisbane, mostly clear. 27 predicted, 23 currently. In Sydney, a shower or two and 17, currently 13 degrees. Canberra cloudy and 13 for you, it's now 12 degrees. Melbourne partly cloudy and 17, you're on 15 degrees. Hobart partly cloudy, 15 the top, it's now 14 degrees. In Adelaide, partly cloudy and 21, it's now 20. Perth, a possible shower or storm in 21, it's now 19 degrees. And in Darwin, mostly clear in 34. In Darwin, now 32 degrees. More news in around 25 minutes.
12: 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You're listening to Weekend Live on the BBC World Service. I'm Krupa Patti. Thank you for being with us. Coming up this hour, the last US troops are set to leave Iraq after 12 years in the country. And we're going to ask what is next for the future of the country. There have also been celebrations in Thailand this week after 16-year-old Nene Royale won this year's America's Got Talent. We're going to speak to the director of her school and find out what they think there in Thailand. And the new album dedicated to the late American director David Lynch. It's been made by the child star he discovered at 7 years old.

0: Australia and just under a third in Victoria. Almost 10,000 birds across the country have now been vaccinated with no evidence of the virus in poultry or agricultural systems. Federal Agriculture Minister Julie Collins says the National Bird Flu Know What To Do campaign has been launched to give everyday Australians practical advice about the flu.
1: The Bird Flu Know What To Do campaign will provide practical, trusted information to Australians to help them protect wildlife, poultry and pets from the threats of the H5 bird flu.
0: The Deputy Opposition Leader has talked down suggestions that OpenAI should be legally pursued over its hacking of a Medicare website. It comes amid revelations that Australian and international health sites were breached at the hands of the AI giant. Jane Hume says AI will be part of Australia's future and that rather than finger wagging, it's important Australia shows frontier model training to happen on shore.
2: We want to make sure that we're part of the conversation, but certainly the way to go about that is not to threaten criminal action against US counterparts and those trusted partners that we are relying on now.
0: The New South Wales Rural Fire Service has offered support to 18 volunteer firefighters after a hazard reduction burn broke containment lines in southwest Sydney. The RFS says a weather change yesterday pushed the blaze at Wedderburn out of control, damaging two properties. One crew wasn't at the fire tanker at the time and retreated to a nearby property where they continued fighting the fire. Two other crews activated the halo systems in their trucks, a critical safety feature that turns on sprinklers to protect crews from flames. RFS Commissioner Trent Curtin says the incident has rattled the crews while one firefighter has been released from hospital after being treated for smoke inhalation.
3: Last night we wrapped around our crews and we gave them every support available to support them during this difficult time. We brought in chaplains, critical incident support, and New South Wales Ambulance checked over our firefighters.
0: Current temperatures in Brisbane now 23 degrees, Sydney 13, Canberra 11, Melbourne 15 degrees, Hobart 14, Adelaide 19, 20 degrees in Perth, in Darwin it's 31. More news in the next half hour.
4: You're listening to Weekend from the BBC World Service with me, Krupa Patti, and I'm in the company of my studio guest here, Kate Clark from the Afghanistan Analyst Network and Andrea Seller from University College London. More from them in a moment. A symbolic moment will take place on Wednesday when the remaining American troops will leave Iraq. It will end the international coalition mission that started 12 years ago against the Islamic State group. Now, many will think back to the origins of the American military presence inside the country with the 2003 invasion that toppled Saddam Hussein and the so-called shock and awe military campaign. This was US President George W. Bush addressing the nation in March of that year to announce that conflict.
5: My fellow citizens, at this hour, American and coalition forces are in the early stages of military operations to disarm Iraq, to free its people, and to defend the world from grave danger. On my orders, coalition forces have begun striking selected targets of military importance to undermine Saddam Hussein's ability to wage war.
4: The war ended a few weeks later, but U.S. troops stayed to battle on a bloody insurgency. President Obama withdrew troops in 2011, but then sent them back 3 years later to fight Islamic State. Andrew Exum was a senior figure involved in Middle East policy at the Pentagon during that fight against Islamic State. So what does he think the reaction will be to the withdrawal date?
6: I think that given all the other events taking place in the Middle East, this milestone will largely be lost on a lot of Americans, including many Americans who fought in Iraq, either in the initial war or against the Islamic State several years later. But I imagine for the Iraqis, this will seem of real significance. Of note, when we left in 2011, the Kurds, certainly in the north, were wary of our departure. And when we returned in 2014 and 2015, we found much of our equipment and much of our housing there waiting for us. So the idea that this is the end of any chapters of the long relationship between the United States and Iraq, it's hard in some ways to think about. But I would not be surprised if we ended up returning in some way, shape or form, hopefully at the invitation of the government.
4: Andrew Exum there. Well, Faisal al-Istarabadi represented Iraq.

0: fighting and reopen the Strait of Hormuz. Larry Butros reports.
1: Iran says despite US President Donald Trump's rejection of the plan, no formal US response has come yet via mediators. Mr. Araghchi says only diplomacy can resolve the war and Iran's conditions are clear. Former US Special Envoy for Iran in the Biden administration, Rob Maley, says Washington's position is also clear.
2: What they want up front is a nuclear concession by Iran, and that's something that right now the Islamic Republic is dead set against offering.
1: Meanwhile, the war launched by the US and Israel remains at a stalemate, and global oil prices are spiking again.
0: The Chinese military says it's conducted a joint naval and air training exercise around a disputed shoal in the South China Sea. The exercise was held in the waters and airspace around the Scarborough Shoal, an area also claimed by the Philippines. The People's Liberation Army has described the operation as a necessary response to actions by certain countries it says have undermined regional peace and stability. The Philippines Embassy in Beijing has not immediately responded to a Reuters news agency request for comment. The federal government has launched the National Bird Flu Know What to Do campaign to give advice to Australians about the deadly H5N1 strain. More than 650 bird flu events have been recorded across the country, while almost 10,000 birds have now been vaccinated. Despite several mass mortality events in birds, there remains no evidence of the virus in poultry or agricultural systems. Federal Agriculture Minister Julie Collins says the campaign will run across television, radio, social media and other media channels for 6 weeks.
3: What it does is it encourages Australians to take simple steps to know what to do if they encounter a suspected bird flu event. I remind Australians to avoid touching sick or dead birds and to report suspected cases to the Emergency Animal Disease Hotline through birdflu.gov.au.
0: Deputy Prime Minister Richard Marles says the government's working closely with OpenAI over the breaching of government websites. It was revealed last week an OpenAI agent went rogue and broke into websites, including a Services Australia database. An investigation into the breach is underway. Richard Marles says the incident is being treated seriously despite the relatively minor nature of the information gathered.
4: We are grateful for being able to work closely with OpenAI to understand exactly what's happened here. And these relationships are really important. So engagement here matters.
0: Advisory firm Quartermentha has been appointed to review the Tasmanian Parole Board's use of artificial intelligence in the wake of the Susan Neill Fraser case. Lizzie McDonald reports.
5: Neill Fraser spent 13 years in prison for the murder of her partner, Bob Chappell, in 2009. A parole condition that prevented her from speaking to the media was quashed earlier this month after it was revealed the parole board had used AI-generated case law to justify it. It raised questions about whether AI had been used in other cases by the board. The state government has now engaged advisory firm Quartermentha to review the board. The review will assess the adequacy and effectiveness of the board's governance, systems and controls supporting parole decision making.
0: Several investors in supported disability accommodation have expressed anger to the ABC over their treatment by the government after losing huge parts of their life savings and super. Hundreds of investors have collectively put $150 million into developments purportedly being built to house NDIS tenants under an overarching government endorsement scheme. But three of the developers have now gone bust. Former dentist and retiree Greg Stadhams lost $800,000 and now has to move overseas where the cost of living is cheaper.
6: I assume that a government-backed project would have natural safety measures, regulatory measures, but that's not the case.
0: In a statement, the NDIS Minister Jenny McAllister said the government did not financially back projects but wouldn't answer questions if investors would be compensated with government funds. The New South Wales government has been consulting with shark attack survivors and the loved ones of attack victims as part of plans to improve beach safety. New remote drone technology is being trialled across several New South Wales beaches this summer, and regular drone surveillance will run for extended hours. Researchers are also working on an AI tool which can detect sharks and identify their species in real time. State Agriculture

0: Minister Tara Moriarty says they've been getting advice from people like Leah Stewart, who lost her arm in an attack at Coogee Beach earlier this year.
1: It's really important that we listen to their feedback and their experiences to feed into the work that our scientists and researchers are doing so that we can have the best technology to keep people as safe as possible on our beaches.
0: The New South Wales Rural Fire Service says it's investigating how a hazard reduction burn broke containment lines, destroying one fire tanker and damaging two others. A weather change pushed the planned burn at Wedderburn, south of Sydney, out of control yesterday afternoon. The RFS says the fire forced two crews to activate their halo system, where sprinklers on fire trucks are turned on to protect crews from flames. Paramedics assessed 18 volunteer firefighters, with one taken to hospital for smoke inhalation. RFS Commissioner Trent Curtin says a formal investigation is underway to determine how the incident occurred.
2: Our firefighters are well trained and they activated their training and their fire protection systems to look after themselves at the time. But there is some risk in undertaking hazard reduction burning. There is risk in firefighting, and we'll look into all of the elements of that as part of the investigation.
0: Public disaster zone declarations remain in place across all 50 districts of the Thai capital due to sustained rain and flooding. The deluge has been hitting Bangkok since Thursday, with more heavy rain and storms forecast through the day. The Thai Army says it's setting up shelters and field kitchens, among other disaster relief efforts, with around 4,200 people now living in more than 200 shelters. This resident says she might not have enough food.
3: I was shocked too, and honestly, this situation feels quite scary. Same as my friend, I also hadn't stocked up on supplies. My mum texted me to remind me to prepare things, but right now, I haven't prepared food.
0: South African police have launched a manhunt after 17 people were killed in a mass shooting at a tavern in a township southwest of Johannesburg. Police say emergency medical services declared all 17 victims dead at the scene, and the motive for the shooting is not known. They say the suspects were reportedly armed with AK-47 rifles and pistols. In France, hundreds of thousands of people have packed out the iconic Champs-Élysées in Paris for an open-air mass with Pope Leo. The Vatican says 800,000 people attended the service, around 200,000 more than the number who had registered in advance. The American Pope greeted the flag-waving, cheering throngs from his Popemobile during a 2-kilometre parade into the heart of Paris. To sport, and retiring Brisbane Broncos great Ali Brigginshaw will have the opportunity to end her NRLW career with a fifth grand final win, with the Broncos progressing to the season decider with a 20-8 defeat of Gold Coast at Robina. Star fullback Tamika Upton assisted a try and crossed once herself as the reigning premiers set up a grand final rematch with the Sydney Roosters Stadium Australia next Sunday. 36-year-old Brigginshaw has told the ABC she's grateful her team has given her the chance to end her career on a high.
4: The emotions have all been there, you know. It could have been my last today, so it's trying to put them in the back pocket and not let the team see the emotions that I'm going through. But, you know, I've got the greatest support, the team always there for me, so they've given me this opportunity and we're going to give ourselves the best shot.
0: In the NRL preliminary final at Sydney Olympic Park, at halftime, Penrith Panthers are leading Newcastle Knights 14-6. In the AFLW, Collingwood has been too good for GWS Giants in Melbourne, 34-25. In Adelaide, Fremantle Dockers have beaten the Crows 60-35. In Sydney, the Swans have held off Brisbane Lions 37-23. Meantime, Brisbane Lions AFL coach Chris Fagan has thanked fans for their support as thousands flocked to the former Fitzroy Lions heartland at Brunswick Street Oval for Family Day celebrations. Showing off their grand final silverware, the coach and players were called up on stage to celebrate yesterday's historic premiership win with fans and loved ones. Fagan told fans the team couldn't have done it without their support, keeping their spirit alive until the very end.
5: This group's got amazing heart and amazing resilience, and when they got 17 points up and they played that wharfy thing, our boys fired up and were able to play the best 5 minutes you'll ever see in the grand finals.
0: Some fans had gathered at Melbourne's Brunswick Street Oval from the early hours of the morning, many still recovering from what could go down as the most tense last 5 minutes in grand final history.
6: I shook, I cried. I couldn't watch. It was just insane. but I loved every minute of it. The scarier, the better.
7: I was literally screaming because they were doing a big comeback because I thought Fremantle was going to win because they were in the lead.
0: Western Australia police say they arrested a total of 26 people during the AFL Grand Final celebrations in Fremantle. While they say most yesterday were well behaved, six people have been charged after a fight broke out when officers were trying to arrest a man on South Terrace around half time. It left a female officer with a cut to the head and a male officer with a knee injury. Both were taken to hospital for treatment but were later released. To rugby now, and the Wallaroos have come from behind to beat Scotland 30-10 in Edinburgh at the World 15 Global Series. Australia trailed at half-time before scoring 25 unanswered points in the second half. In round three of the Super Rugby in Sydney, Western Force has beaten New South Wales Waratahs 17-12.

0: to tomorrow's weather outlook for the capitals. Showers for your Monday in Brisbane, 17 to 25 degrees, now 22. A cloudy start to the working week in Sydney, 14 to 20, now 14 degrees. Canberra, partly cloudy, 5 to 19, it's now 11. Melbourne, mostly sunny, 7 to 18, now 14 degrees. Hobart, partly cloudy, 6 to 17, it's 12 degrees. Adelaide, partly cloudy, 11 to 27, now 19. Perth showers 12 to 21 degrees, you're on 20. And in Darwin, mostly sunny, 24 to 34 for you. In Darwin, now 31 degrees. 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US President Donald Trump has rejected a proposal from Iran to reopen the Strait of Hormuz within a week if the United States met certain conditions. Tehran stated it would open the key channel if the US lifted its naval blockade of Iranian ports, waived sanctions on Iranian oil sales, and observed a ceasefire that would include Lebanon. Mr. Trump says the proposal, which would also see talks on Iran's nuclear program resume, was not acceptable. Conflicts in the Middle East and Ukraine have been the subject of political debates and high-profile speeches at the UN General Assembly, which is now wrapped up in the US. The Iranian president became the first leader of a country at war with the US to address the world leaders at the New York gathering. Our global affairs editor Laura Tingle reports.
1: A striking feature of this year's UN General Assembly was the presence of an Iranian delegation, the first time a country at war, the United States, had attended the meeting. It had held out at least some prospect that sideline meetings might take place which could help end the conflict. Iran put forward a seven-point peace proposal which largely reflected earlier offers, but Donald Trump said he was rejecting it. This week's UN meeting coincided with a state visit of Chinese President Xi Jinping, which was long on ceremony and general goodwill, but short of any immediately apparent breakthroughs on trade or other issues. But back at the UN, China delivered a much more pointed message to the United States, with Vice President Han Zhang saying the sovereignty of countries in the Gulf should be respected, urging the relevant country to stop threatening Cuba and lift its blockade. Donald Trump had warned President Xi earlier in the week against providing support to Iran. The UN did provide the backdrop for some other significant meetings over the weekend. Germany and Russia's foreign ministers met for the first time since Russia's invasion of Ukraine in 2022. Germany's foreign minister, Johann Vadefol, said he had offered the Russian counterpart, Sergei Lavrov, a chance to de-escalate in Ukraine, but that it had fallen on deaf ears. In what he described as an intense conversation, he said he had told the Russian envoy, "We can defend ourselves, we can fight back, and we will do so," after the discovery of a drone laden with explosives at Leipzig airport last month, which was blamed by Berlin on Russia.
0: Global Affairs editor Laura Tingle there reporting. The Greens are pushing for the bosses of AI companies to appear before a Senate inquiry in Canberra. It comes after revelations that OpenAI admitted to breaching a Medicare website. Our political reporter Nicole Asher says the tech operators can't be compelled to provide evidence.
2: They can't, not if the international, if the witnesses are international or overseas. So it's deeply unlikely that we hear from either Sam Altman from OpenAI or Dario Amodei from Anthropic. But what could happen is some of their representatives might appear in front of this this Senate inquiry. So it's a Greens-led Senate inquiry looking at data centres. They held their first public hearings last week and there'll be more upcoming. But it's looking into particularly some of the social licence and the public concerns around these data centres and the impact they may have as they're built around the country. And there has been a push to have these centres, and they're already popping up in cities and towns around Australia. Now, there is some concern around their water usage and their general resource usage, the impact they have on those communities. So that's kind of where this specific inquiry is looking. There's also a joint standing committee inquiry happening into AI. So that's a bipartisan committee looking into the impacts and effects of AI. So, you know, likely that we might hear from a push to have some information shared with that inquiry as well around what's happened with this Medicare AI breach. But what we also know is that As I said, it's very unlikely that we will hear from them. But as Sarah Hatson-Young said, the leader of the Greens said earlier today, she goes, what needs to be accounted for is the social licence around this. She says Australians are distrustful and it's, you know, proven this week that the concerns people have are based in some form of reality. But let's take a listen to her speaking a little bit earlier.
3: We're hoping that we can have some representatives from Anthropic and OpenAI at our hearing on this coming week. I think it would be very bad form if they refuse to show up. They want Australians to give over their land, their water, their energy and even their own data and intellectual property. The least they can do as these big AI companies is to front the Senate inquiry. It'd be a pretty bad look not to.
2: Sarah Hatson-Young also said that these companies should have the book thrown at them. Just exactly what that book could look like is the question, and whether Australian law, you know, there's capacity within that for criminal action is a question that hasn't yet been answered. This task force looking into this breach that was revealed last week has been launched, and that's something that will come up for that inquiry. We did hear from Murray Watt, our frontbench Labor member Murray Watt, late last week, and he basically said that looking at whether these matters can be referred to the AFP, the Australian Federal Police, is under current laws. That's what this task force will look at. And he said if that's not possible, then clearly that indicates that we need to change Australian laws, and that's what we'll be doing. So definitely I think you can expect some movement there if it is found that there is no law under the current system that could be that takes into account this breach. And one of the issues with this breach is, A, there wasn't a human hand specifically involved in it. It was AI basically running off on its own to do this exercise that it was asked to do, and then it kind of like breached the limits of where the humans involved expected or thought it would go. We've heard from the Deputy Opposition Leader, Jane Hume, who's suggesting that legal action might not be the best approach. She's saying that wagging a finger at the company that actually came forward and admitted this breach would, you know, maybe actually be detrimental, saying that what Australia really needs to be doing is inviting these companies, these frontier AI companies, so these companies working at the cutting edge of AI, onto Australian soil.
4: AI is inevitably going to be a part of Australia's future. We want to make sure that we're part of the conversation, but certainly the way to go about that is not to threaten criminal action against US counterparts and those trusted partners that we are relying on now. Let's see what it is the government proposes. In the meantime, their first responsibility is to ensure that the systems we have up and running right now are appropriately guarded, are appropriately defended. And the best way to do that is to use the most sophisticated AI to fight sophisticated AI.
2: So that was Jane Hume speaking on Insiders this morning. And what she's saying ties with what we've heard from some experts in the field since this news broke. Particularly, we heard from the New Australian Council on AI Strategy late last week, who's suggesting that, you know, inviting these companies onshore actually would allow for Australian regulation to have an impact on the way they operate, and basically suggesting that, you know, you make more friends with sugar then have, if you actually have them on shore in Australia, they can be governed by Australian laws.
0: Political reporter Nicole Asher at Parliament House in Canberra. It's 12 months today since 4-year-old Gus Lamont disappeared from an outback station in South Australia. As police

0: Seek new leads in the search for the boy. The sister of one of two girls abducted from Adelaide Oval more than 50 years ago has expressed her hope that Gus's family will soon have answers. James Wakeland reports.
1: A powerful video of Gus Lamont's parents, Jess and Josh, was played by police as part of a renewed push to find their missing four-year-old boy this week.
2: Please come forward and cooperate with police.
3: Please.
2: Thank you.
3: Thank you.
4: I've watched it a couple of times. It's heartbreaking. It really is.
1: Susie Ratcliffe's sister, 11-year-old Joanne, along with 4-year-old Kirsty Gordon, disappeared from Adelaide Oval in August 1973. She now runs Leave a Light On, a missing persons awareness organisation.
4: Until you actually walk the path of a missing persons family, you don't really understand. It is quite horrific. And it's so traumatising. You never know how you're going to react until you're actually in that position.
5: The one-year anniversary is such a reality check. The initial shock might have worn off, but the realisation starts to set in about what if this person remains missing forever.
1: Professor Sarah Whalen says she supported a member of Gus Lamont's family through what she calls their ambiguous loss.
5: It's actually more about being frozen in time to when the person disappeared and living in an ambiguous or an uncertain space, not knowing, are you moving forwards or are you standing still?
1: It's a limbo too that goes wider than the immediate family.
6: A child that has been lost, it just grabs at your heart. Whether you know the people or whether you don't, we'll think about him in one way, shape or form forever.
7: For the outback community and township of Yunta, it's been a difficult 12 months since Gus Lamont disappeared, but they're hopeful the $1 million award offered this week will finally deliver some answers.
6: We just want a closure, and a closure for Gus and a closure for the family. So, yes, we would welcome some result from the $1 million that's been put up.
1: But as Susie Ratcliffe sadly knows, for too many families, closure isn't a certainty.
4: My sincerest thoughts are with Gus's family. I sincerely hope there are answers soon so you can bring your beautiful little boy home.
0: Susie Ratcliffe ending that report from James Wakeland. After more than two decades of flying in Northern Territory skies and beyond, a fleet of attack helicopters is set to retire and the regiment moved out of the territory. The retirement also marks the Australian Army's move to the US-favoured Apache helicopters. Tilda Colling reports.
8: The mighty roar of the Tigers soon to fall silent. After more than two decades, the Australian Defence Force's 22-strong fleet of Tiger-armed reconnaissance helicopters will soon be retired.
9: I miss most the manoeuvrability of the Tiger. It's an absolute Ferrari to fly, and I've really enjoyed my time on it.
8: The $1.1 billion fleet was acquired by the ADF in 2001 and has been an integral part of the regiment ever since.
9: It's absolutely awesome. It's literally me living out my childhood dream. I've wanted to do it ever since I was a little kid.
8: For the Tigers, they've said their final goodbye to Territorians in a flyover of Mindle Beach markets. The regiment will now move out of Darwin to fly a new fleet of Apache helicopters.
10: I wouldn't say the Tigers can't keep up. Both are excellent attack platforms, but what the Apache does is it is a step up, I think, in a number of areas. The connectivity and the data systems and sensors.
8: Six Apache helicopters have already arrived in Townsville, and the rest of the $4.5 billion fleet will arrive by 2029. After more than two decades of service, these Tigers have well and truly earned their stripes.
0: Tilda Colling with that report from Darwin. Debate about the impacts of AI has often centred around how it might affect our workforce. While many repetitive tasks are thought to be in the firing line, some jobs are already at risk due to a lack of skilled labour. Honed over decades, stonemasonry skills are vital for the restoration of colonial-era buildings. But stonemasons say many experienced hands in the industry are on the cusp of retirement. Across the country, structures are now at risk of crumbling if more young people don't pick up the heritage trade. Rachel Jennings explains.
11: On Albany's historic York Street, work is underway

0: It changes of use.
1: Without an urgent uptake in heritage trades, history could be left to crumble.
0: If they're looked after, they will survive. But if they're not, they will decay and deteriorate.
1: More training needed to get young people into the field.
2: You're looking at around 30 people in the state that have those skills currently. And we're working with the industry councils and the training bodies to do a review to actually look into bringing in training at a national level.
1: Pieces of history relying on the next generation.
3: Rachel Jennings reporting from Albany in Western Australia's south. The endangered bogong moth looks to be making a comeback. Extreme drought conditions in 2017 caused a crash in bogong numbers, with an estimated 99.5% decline in the population. Now the moths are being spotted in the country's southeast. In the past 24 hours alone, there have been hundreds of reported sightings on citizen scientist platform iNaturalist. Bogong Watch project manager at Invertebrates Australia, Linnea Enneby, says researchers are thrilled by the sightings.
4: All of the Facebook groups in the Blue Mountains and all over New South Wales are just buzzing with it. I know a lot of people are, you know, bothered by them. It's kind of, you know, to some people it's creepy having so many moths just around your house, but they're not there to stay. They'll only be there for, you know, a few days a week and then they'll be on their way. So hang in there for people who don't enjoy them. It's fair enough. We believe that these are the most moths we've seen since the big decline around 2017, 2019. So incredibly encouraging, definitely.
5: And what do you believe could be behind this resurgence?
4: So we've got a few theories. We think that there's been potentially beneficial rainfall in some of the regions where they live as caterpillars. We think it might have to do with the warm winter as well, not necessarily the resurgence, but the big numbers and the early migration this year. We think it might have to do something with the northerly winds, like a weekish ago, because bogong moths are known to kind of hitch a ride on winds. They're very small creatures and they have to travel vast distances. So if there's winds going approximately in the way of the bogong moth's migration, they'll fly at a level of the wind. So in the same way that you can kind of descend or ascend in a hot air balloon to catch winds, they can do kind of a similar thing. And now we've had winds going from the northwest, which is the general direction of their migration towards the Alps.
5: And what happens when the bogong moths actually get to the Australian Alps? What happens then for them?
4: So it's kind of a reverse hibernation. So like a lot of animals go into a dormant state during winter. They do the opposite thing, but to escape the heat. So they go into these boulder fields high up in the Alps and they kind of just sit along the walls. It's really amazing. We call it tiling. They just sit, looks like the bark of a tree. So you cannot see any of the rock. It's just these moths and they go there to escape the heat. And we have a PhD student who's up in the Alps at the moment, and he's saying that he's never seen this many moths and that they're even seeking shelter outside of these boulder fields into logs and nearby other objects.
5: We've seen hundreds of reported sightings on citizen scientist platform iNaturalist in the past 24 hours alone. How important to researchers are these observations from just average nature lovers?
4: They're absolutely crucial to our understanding of their whereabouts. So the project that I'm managing, Bogong Watch, it's all dependent on citizen science reports. So we have a network of people who have bug lanterns that attracts the moths and then they count them and put them on iNaturalist. So we are so grateful for every observation and it really, really does help us understand where they are.
5: You touched on the population decline we saw back in around 2017. Can you just explain what caused that decline and how severe of a population loss it was of the bogong moth?
4: So it was the bushfires and also the drought. And it was an insane decline. Like we're down to a few percent of the population pre this decline. So it's absolutely awful and rightly so they are endangered. But it's just incredibly encouraging now to see them actually bouncing back.
3: Linnea Enneby there, the Bogong Watch Project Manager at Invertebrates Australia, speaking with News Radio's Sam Dover. This is ABC News Radio, and we'll have another news update for you in just under half an hour. It's time now, though, for

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1: Hi, Damien Carrick here. This is the Law Report. A warning. Today we're talking in detail about suicide and domestic violence. The Victorian government has pledged to implement a raft of law reforms around domestic and family violence if it's re-elected at the upcoming state election. One promise is to introduce a new manslaughter offence in cases where a person takes their own life due to family violence. So today we're asking, is it currently possible to convict a person of murder or manslaughter if they goad or encourage their partner to die by suicide? This has happened in the UK and in the USA. And right now, Adelaide woman Jacinta Andrust is facing charges of murder and unlawful killing over the death of her boyfriend, Antonio Cavaiolo. Ms. Drust recently pleaded not guilty to the charges. She denies the allegations and is entitled to the presumption of innocence. University of Melbourne law professor Heather Douglas is one of Australia's leading researchers in family and domestic violence. Heather, welcome to the Law Report. Is the prosecution of Jacinta Andrust for murder a legal first here in Australia?
2: It will certainly be a legal first if it's successful in terms of a murder prosecution that's successful. That's true. I'm not aware of any cases where there's been a suicide and then there's been a prosecution for manslaughter or homicide in Australia. So as far as I'm aware, yes, it's a legal first.
1: What do we know about the prosecution case? What is the prosecution alleging?
2: So basically, Mr. Cavaiolo died by suicide in 2023, and there is evidence that he was losing weight, had lost his job, appeared fearful to friends and family. There seems to be evidence about those things. But what we also know is that there's CCTV that shows Jacinta Drust stabbing a knife into a wall behind Mr. Cavaiolo and telling him not to be a coward and kill himself. Go ahead and kill yourself. So those are the things that we kind of know in terms of background to this case at this point. And obviously they're facts that the jury will have to be satisfied about in relation to the eventual trial of this matter. But certainly there's no doubt he was the one who killed himself. So he took the act to die by suicide. But subsequently, Jacinta Drust has been charged with murder. Initially, she was charged with manslaughter, but that has been upgraded to a murder charge. And we expect the trial will happen sometime, probably next year at this stage.
1: So there was a recent court hearing in Adelaide where the accused pleaded not guilty to the charges. And the next step will be, I think, a committal hearing in November. And at that committal hearing, that's still a preliminary court hearing held before a lower court to decide if there is enough evidence to send a serious criminal case to a higher court for trial. So we're talking very much early days.
2: That's right. And all the information in terms of that background will be material that's brought to that committal, presumably, to determine whether that can be evidence in the final case.
1: Yes. So if this does go through the next steps and there is actually a criminal trial, to secure a guilty verdict from a jury, what are the elements of murder or the alternative, manslaughter, that the prosecution would have to establish beyond reasonable doubt here?
2: There are three core elements to murder. The first is that there's a death, which seems to be clear in this case from Antonio Cavaiolo has deceased. So we have that covered. The second is causation, that her behaviour, Drust's behaviour, caused the death. So there's a link between her actions or her behaviour and the ultimate death. And finally, that there was intention. Jacinta Drust had an intention to kill or do in Adelaide or in South Australia grievous bodily harm, or was reckless about that result. So we have to be satisfying the jury of those three elements of murder. The big question here, well, there are two really. The first is causation. That's the first hurdle, I think, will need to be overcome by the prosecution. And the second, obviously, is a subjective question about, well, what was Jacinta Drust intending when she was doing the things that may ultimately be alleged she was doing in the background?
1: So they're the elements for murder. What about the elements of manslaughter or unlawful homicide? What are they, very briefly?
2: Well, similar to murder, we need to have a death and we need to demonstrate causation, very similar to murder in that context, but we don't require

0: the intention to kill or do very serious or grievous bodily harm. So that's the important distinction. There are various forms of manslaughter. There's one, for example, of negligence, that you have a duty of care and you fail to live up to that duty of care. But more commonly, I think, in these cases, it would be an unlawful and dangerous act which is contributing to the homicide, and that would be a manslaughter. So, for example, in these cases, we would see criminal matters of coercive control or assault or stalking as the criminal act that underpins the manslaughter.
1: So presumably, if this goes to trial, there will be evidence of the events in question, but also the broader dynamic in the relationship and how the couple spoke to each other and interacted?
0: Absolutely. So the reason why this case is such an important one is what the prosecution look like they're trying to do is say that Jacinta Drewst is responsible, criminally responsible, effectively, for his suicide, that she caused his suicide. Now, causation sounds really simple. Did someone do something and that caused the end result? It's actually much more complex than that. And the criminal law recognises from a very important case called Royale that there's potentially a number of potential tests for causation, but the most commonly used test in causation is significant contribution. So the question for the jury to be satisfied of beyond a reasonable doubt would be that Jacinta Drewst significantly contributed to the death of the victim, or any accused person significantly contributed to the death of the victim. Now, normally it's not a big issue, causation. We see someone stab someone, they die. It's a really clear, direct line. The confusion here is the intervening factor, because basically what we know about causation is that there's got to be a significant contribution, which means there can be other things contributing to the death. So that might be that a person pushes someone into an oncoming car. So there's a contribution from the push, but also the oncoming car. I think there would be no doubt that there's causation by that accused person in that case. But in this situation, where there's a suicide, that's a voluntary act, and suicide's not criminal anymore. So does that break the chain of causation? Is that an intervening act that breaks the chain of causation between the accused person's actions and the ultimate result of the death? Now, that's really the question that we're asking here. And it'll be a question that the jury has to grapple with. Now, we have another case in Australia that's really important in relation to causation and in terms of this idea of the voluntariness of the victim contributing or being the intervening factor in the causation question. And that's the case of Burns and the Queen. And that involved a situation where two people, Burns was one of them, gave methadone to another person. The person took the methadone and they died. And importantly in that case, the High Court said, absent intimidation and other things, but absent intimidation, what an adult of sound mind does is not in law treated as having been caused by another. So really the question I think that they'll have to grapple with in the Drewst case is whether there was intimidation here or something like intimidation, so duress, intimidation. In UK, they've talked about entrapment, for example. So that leads us into that question of what's the background information about domestic and family violence, and was the behaviours in the background, whatever they were, and we don't know what there might be evidence of except for that stabbing of a knife into a wall. We have some information about that, but other information about the background of this case is much vaguer. But that will be brought to the court to determine whether there was this intimidation or this entrapment of Mr. Cavaolo that really led to his suicide. So there's no break in the causation just because he's done a voluntary act of suicide. He's actually done that under duress or under intimidation or because he's entrapped in the relationship. And we're seeing a lot of cases try this in other countries.
1: So acknowledging this prosecution is still very much in its early days and reiterating the accused denies the allegations, has pleaded not guilty and is entitled to the presumption of innocence. Let's now look to some of the cases that there have been along these lines in the UK. There have been a number of homicide prosecutions where someone has ended their life. Just in March this year, the High Court in Glasgow found Mr. Lee Milne guilty of culpable homicide of his wife Kimberly Milne and sentenced him to 8 years prison. What do we know about the facts there?
0: So culpable homicide is for similar to manslaughter. So the difference between manslaughter and murder in Australia essentially in this context is the lack of intention to kill or cause very serious harm. So you've done something that's caused a death, so that's an unlawful act in that context, and you could be charged with manslaughter. So culpable homicide in Dundee is similar to that. So that's what we know he's been convicted of. In this particular case, there was a history of family violence put before the court, and what happened in that particular case was that they were partners. It was a very violent relationship, very clear evidence of the violence that preceded the death by suicide of the victim. She essentially was running away from the house and jumped off a road bridge and was hit by cars on the road below and died. He was at the scene, so he followed her to the scene of the bridge, and she jumped off the bridge at that point. There was also evidence of him doing things like there was CCTV footage of him driving erratically with her in the car. There was lots of evidence from family and friends about the history of family violence. So this was the context in which this jumping off the bridge happened for her. Certainly, that was a jury trial, and the jury trial had to think about those requirements of whether there's a death and whether there was causation, whether the partner caused her to jump off the bridge to die by suicide. And in that case, the jury found that there was culpable homicide. I think that's in some ways less interesting. It's called a legal first in Scotland, but in some ways the Royale case, which is our big case on causation in Australia, is very similar. That was a case where there was some kind of violence in the room and between a woman and her partner, and she had jumped or been pushed out the window. And the court found either way that her partner was responsible for that death. There was a causation chain there that wasn't broken by her leaping out of the window. In a way, the Dundee case looks a little bit like an escape case. So the challenging cases are some of those cases, like the Drust case, where she isn't there when the death by suicide occurs.
1: That's right. She was not in the house.
0: That's right. She's not in the house. So there's a bit of distance between the actual death by suicide and the actions of the accused person. Whereas in Dundee, it was very close to hand that he was actually at the scene when she jumped off the bridge.
1: Mm. Also in the UK, there was the recent trial of Christopher Tribus. He was found not guilty of manslaughter. This was just also in April this year, I think. What happened there?
0: Look, there was a long history of violence, and in that particular case, the victim, who was his wife, she did have significant mental illness. She had spent time in hospitals. When she was in hospital, though, she did tell the hospital staff about the violence and torture, psychological torture she was experiencing. So that was information that was put before the court. But she had had significant mental health issues in the past, and that was also before the court. He also said that a lot of her mental health issues were to do with post-traumatic stress disorder as a result of previous burglaries she'd been a victim of in another country and so on. So he had a narrative that he was not responsible for the suicide. Nevertheless, there was clearly evidence of domestic and family violence, and the case was that he had caused the suicide. But obviously in that particular case, there was an acquittal and the jury found that he hadn't caused her death in that case.
1: And I think the position of the defence was that there was no domestic violence, and rather this was all sort of in the mind of a mentally ill person. That, I understand, was the defence.
0: That was
1: position.
0: Certainly the defence case, and I think that would often be the defence case, that this is a case where there's significant mental health issues of the victim. And the problem is that a lot of women who experience domestic and family violence also have mental health issues, and often they're a result of the domestic and family violence. And he was trying to distinguish between that result of mental health issues was a result of these other things rather than any of his violence. And the jury accepted that claim that he wasn't contributing to her death in that way.
1: Saying in the UK, there was also a recent case where an accused was found not guilty of manslaughter but was found guilty of coercive control. This was the prosecution of Mr. Ryan Wellings. Tell me about him.
0: There are a few cases now which did result in this way. And I should say too that a lot of these cases, these prosecutions have arisen because coronial inquests have looked at the case carefully and they've made suggestions that there was causation question addressed by the coroner in many of these cases to say that there was a contribution by the woman's partner to her death. And often then there's a lot of advocacy by family members towards getting the prosecution to do something. So we've seen a lot of these kinds of cases in the UK that have worked along those lines. But in any event, in Ryan Welling's case, his partner, Kiana Dawes, did take her life. She died by suicide. She'd experienced significant abuse from Ryan Welling's.

0: There were brutal assaults. He had strangled her. He had done terrible things, put a cordless drill to her mouth saying that he'd drill out her teeth and so on, rammed her into walls. There was extraordinary physical violence against her. And 11 days after a physical assault, she really determined to leave the relationship. She placed her daughter in care of another person, and then she went and died by suicide. I won't mention how, but she did go and die by suicide. She left a suicide note which said, "Slowly, Ryan Wellings killed me." And he was originally actually charged with manslaughter as a result of this matter, but he was acquitted by a jury, but they found him guilty of coercive control and serious assault. He was sentenced to 4 years in prison. And interestingly, in that case too, Keanu Dawes also had a history of mental illness, and that was well documented in the case as well. And there were attempts made there to suggest that that was the overriding factor that really intervened in that chain of causation and caused the death. And perhaps that's what led to the acquittal. But certainly we know that coercive control was successfully prosecuted in that case. I know that there's been some suggestions from the Domestic Violence Abuse Commissioner in the UK who's talked about this case, and she's focused on the eggshell skull principle and the notion that just because a person is made more vulnerable or has become more vulnerable to suicide doesn't necessarily break the chain of causation. You get your victim how you find them, and that's simply how it is. So that was an interesting point made by her as well. And I think that's really important in the sense that we know that domestic and family violence so often go hand in hand with mental illness. Disentangling them is almost impossible in many cases.
1: That case of Ryan Wellings, that was January 2025. Going back a few years in the UK, there was also the case of Justine Rees, and there was a guilty plea to manslaughter in that case. The victim left her partner, Nicholas Allen, to stay at a women's shelter, and he made over 3,000 attempts to contact her, both directly and via her family, left hundreds of calls, texts, messages via WhatsApp and Facebook, including some threats to kill. She died by suicide, and she wrote she had, quote, run out of fight. So what happened in that case?
0: I think you've outlined it pretty clearly. It was an absolutely horrible background. I mean, she was doing what everybody says, why doesn't she leave? She did try to leave. She was staying in a women's shelter. He was tracking her in all these different places through her family, making threats to kill her son. She tried to get out of his orbit and was stuck, entrapped in his orbit of abuse. And she did leave a suicide note saying she had simply run out of fight, as you said. Now, he was initially charged with coercive control, and which is an offence that's been available in the UK since 2016, and stalking as well. But later, a manslaughter charge was successfully brought against him in 2017, to which he pleaded guilty. So it didn't go to a jury. But there was a 15-year sentence applied to him in that case. So that's quite a significant sentence for manslaughter. And in terms of sentencing, the judge had quite a lot to say. He did say it's not suggested that you intended at any time that she should die. So they accepted that there was not an intention that she should die. But clearly, the judge went on to say, you intended that she should suffer serious psychological harm, and she died by suicide as a direct result of your sustained and determined criminal actions which you knew were having a profound effect upon her. So the judge goes close to seeing a direct line of causation there, but falls short of finding intent. Obviously, manslaughter is the case there.
1: And very briefly, I don't want to get sidetracked, but we have coercive control offences here in Australia, or parts of Australia, don't we?
0: At the moment, we have coercive control offences in New South Wales and Queensland. We're about to have a coercive control offence on the books in South Australia from next year, from 2027. And we'll have a coercive control in Victoria from 2028. So, yes, slowly, slowly, we're getting on board with coercive control offences across Australia.
1: Okay. So far, we've been talking about prosecutions in the UK. There have been a number of cases also in the USA. Who is Michelle Carter?
0: So there's a couple of cases I'm aware of in the US. Michelle Carter was in Massachusetts, and she was successfully prosecuted there for the manslaughter of her partner, Conrad Roy, on the basis of encouraging his suicide. There was evidence again in text messages of encouraging her partner to suicide. She instructed him, for example, on how he should do it, on when he should do it, rebuked him when he failed to do it or when he changed his mind. But eventually he did die by suicide through carbon monoxide poisoning, and she was successfully convicted of manslaughter in the US. She tried to have that conviction overturned, arguing that it infringed her right to free speech, actually. This was all speech, arguably, in all of her text messages of encouragement, but the Supreme Court affirmed her conviction in 2020. So, successfully, the manslaughter remains in place.
1: You're listening to The Law Report on ABC Radio National and available as a podcast anytime on ABC Listen or wherever you get your podcasts. I'm speaking with University of Melbourne Law Professor Heather Douglas, one of Australia's leading researchers in family and domestic violence. She's Chief Investigator with the Australian Research Council Centre for the Elimination of Violence Against Women. Today we're discussing murder or manslaughter prosecutions where it's alleged an accused goaded or encouraged their partner to end their life by suicide. Heather, can we now zoom out and speak more broadly? Here in Australia, there is currently a federal parliamentary inquiry into the relationship between domestic, family and sexual violence and suicide. What's it looking at?
0: They're looking at exactly that. They're speaking across the board, though. Now, we know that it's a complex matter. It's not just people who experience domestic and family violence die by suicide. It's also partners and perpetrators of violence who not insignificantly die by suicide as well. Also, children who live in that environment of coercive control are also at risk of suicide. So they're looking at the whole picture of this, including cultural issues surrounding those deaths by suicide. So it's a very broad inquiry into all of these things. I gave evidence of that inquiry, and one of the concerns I raised is that often someone who dies by suicide, the next of kin is actually the violent partner, and that's who the police speak with, and yet they may be the one most responsible with the most interest in covering their tracks in terms of their contribution to that death. So really, should we be thinking of broader family members as being part of that conversation about next of kin to make sure that they're aware of this as well? I had a terrible response from a person who contacted me after I've done some of this research, and they've allowed me to tell their story, but they basically rang me and said that they'd lost contact with their daughter after, you know, years, and they thought that she was living in a very abusive relationship. They'd tried to meet her, but every time they met her, they would be met by her partner instead, who would give some excuse. So she was very isolated from her family, and they did lose touch with her and with him. He wasn't responding to their calls. Their daughter wasn't responding to their calls. And finally, they contacted their child's partner's parents, the in-laws effectively. And the in-laws said, oh, didn't you know she died by suicide 3 months ago? And so the next of kin in that case was what this family thought was the perpetrator of violence. So they're working hard to try to get a coronial inquest. And that's the other point about this as well, that our coronial inquest process is very under-resourced and doesn't have the resources to look into every single suicide. So they have to choose the cases that they do this deep dive into. So that's another issue, that not every case which perhaps should get this careful examination is going to get this careful examination from a coronial inquest. So that's an important question as well. But another issue is obviously police, and police being really careful at the scene. We know that often the person who secures the scene after a suicide might be the perpetrator themselves. They might be the last person on the scene. And often that's for good reason. They live in the house with that person and they come home and this is what they're confronted with, and they're shocked and it's terrible. But sometimes there might be more going on that police need to look into to determine whether there might be this history in this case that might have contributed to the death, and therefore that there should be some responsibility or accountability to that person for essentially causing this death.
1: Heather, do we know when the parliamentary inquiry is set to hand down its kind of report or its findings?
0: I believe it's handing it down in November this year, 2026.
1: And Heather, so far we've been talking about criminal prosecutions under the current legal framework. The Victorian government has announced a

0: raft of law reform proposals around domestic and family violence that it will implement if it's re-elected at the upcoming state election. One promise is to introduce a new form of manslaughter to include where someone has taken their life due to family violence. What do we know about what the Victorian government is proposing?
1: I don't know anything about the content of that proposed offence. So far, there hasn't been any public consultation, as far as I'm aware, and the government itself hasn't suggested what the content or the focus or how that offence will be drafted at this stage.
0: Do you know, does any other jurisdiction anywhere have a similar offence?
1: I don't believe so, not that I'm aware of.
0: And bearing in mind we don't know much about this, but how would the offence be different from a normal manslaughter offence? Presumably you'd still have to establish the same elements.
1: It's really important how this offence would be drafted. Presumably the challenge would be around the causation question. So that's what I imagine would be the focus of any change in the legislation. So making sure that that is clear and tight so that it doesn't have any unintended consequences will be really important, and I think it needs some serious consideration as to how it would be drafted.
0: That's the trick, isn't it, with law reform, getting the big picture and finding out if there are any unforeseen consequences.
1: That's the worry. I mean, what we're trying to do here is capture cases where there's been a significant contribution of the abuse to the ultimate suicide. But would the offence potentially cover more than that? And that would be what we'd want to test it on to make sure that it covers what it's supposed to cover.
0: And if it did cover anything broader than the kinds of conversations we've been having to date in our discussion, would that be a worry?
1: Well, potentially. I mean, this is something for discussion, isn't it? I mean, there might be things we haven't thought of that it should cover. So that's a good question. But I think this is such a serious change to the criminal law potentially that really it needs careful consideration as to how it would be structured.
0: University of Melbourne Law Professor Heather Douglas, one of Australia's leading researchers in family and domestic violence. She's also the chief investigator at the ARC Centre for Excellence for the Elimination of Violence Against Women. Thank you for speaking to the Law Report about this very serious topic. Thank you.
1: Thanks, Damien.
0: That's all we've got time for. Now, if any part of this program has raised concerns or you or anyone you know needs help, we have a list of resources at the Law Report website. Do follow the program on ABC Listen. That way you'll get the latest podcast as soon as it becomes available. A big thanks to producer Christina Cucoglia and also to audio producer Tim Simons. I'm Damien Carrick. Talk soon.
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7: 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I'm Mandy Pressland with Eastern Standard Time at 6 o'clock. 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
7: The former US Special Envoy for Iran in the Biden administration says both sides of the Iran war are prepared for a possible extended conflict. It comes after US President Donald Trump said the United States could not accept the terms of a deal proposed by Tehran, which could have seen the key Strait of Hormuz reopened within a week. Mr. Trump says Iran is in deep trouble economically as tough sanctions and the US blockade of Iranian ports and ships take their toll. Former Special Envoy Rob Maley says Mr. Trump and Iran are both playing a waiting game.
9: The message he's sending, the same that Iran is sending, by the way, I'm not in a hurry. I could endure whatever it is that you're making me endure. When you're ready to negotiate on terms that I find acceptable, let me know.
7: The heads of global AI tech giants are being urged to front an Australian Senate inquiry following revelations OpenAI admitted to breaching a Medicare website. Nicole Asher has more.
10: It's deeply unlikely that we hear from either Sam Altman from OpenAI or Dario Amodei from Anthropic. But what could happen is some of their representatives might appear in front of this Senate inquiry. So it's a Greens-led Senate inquiry.

0: Barry, looking at data centres, they held their first public hearings last week and there'll be more upcoming. But it's looking into particularly some of the social licence and the public concerns around these data centres and the impact they may have as they're built around the country. And there is some concern around their water usage and their general resource usage, the impact they have on those communities.
1: In Queensland, a man's been charged with two counts of attempted murder after two police officers were injured in Brisbane South. Officers were responding to reports of a disturbance just after 5 a.m. when a 35-year-old man allegedly stabbed a constable in the neck and then assaulted another senior constable. Police say he fled the area but was arrested a short time later. Acting Chief Superintendent Heath McQueen says the situation escalated once police arrived. The family of a Melbourne hiker missing in Peru is hopeful a private search effort to find him will bring answers. Kira Proust reports.
2: 2 weeks ago, 30-year-old Jordan Yap set out on a 10-day solo hike in a remote part of the Peruvian Andes, north of the capital Lima. After missing a scheduled flight on Thursday, his family raised the alarm with local authorities and DFAT. Mr. Yap's family says they need the help of a private team to undertake a thorough search of the region. They've so far raised more than $25,000 with specialised Peruvian mountaineering teams engaged to help. The family hopes private drone pilots will help expand the search efforts over coming days.
1: States of emergency have been declared in New York and New Jersey as an unusually powerful autumn storm hits the northeastern coastal areas of the United States. Tens of millions of people are in the path of the severe weather, bringing coastal flooding, travel chaos, and cancelled stadium events, including pop star Ed Sheeran's Boston concert. The so-called Nor'easter has also caused widespread power cuts, with more than 100,000 households reportedly without electricity. At home, NRL star Nathan Cleary has been taken to hospital with a severe leg injury in Penrith's preliminary final against Newcastle at Sydney Stadium, Australia. Cleary went down in a tackle in the first half. The injury is being reported as a compound fracture. Newcastle's Phoenix Crossland was sent off for his hip drop tackle on the star halfback. Meantime, Newcastle Knights have prevailed over Penrith Panthers in the preliminary final. Brisbane Broncos have progressed to their fifth NRLW Grand Final with a 20-8 win over the Gold Coast in their preliminary final at Robina. In the AFLW, Collingwood has been too good for GWS Giants in Melbourne, 34-25. In Adelaide, Fremantle has beaten the Crows, 60-35. In Sydney, the Swans have held off Brisbane Lions, 37-23. At halftime at Carrara on the Gold Coast, St Kilda is leading the Suns, 31-16. Brisbane Lions coach Chris Fagan will confirm this week whether or not this season was his last after yesterday's thrilling AFL Grand Final victory. The now three-time premiership winning coach is rumoured to be about to retire after 10 years in the top job. While some fans and players have given him the blessing to retire, the coach himself remains non-committal about his future.
3: I'll work it out in the next week, but I've been fortunate enough to be able to do this job for 10 years. Do I want to go on for 11th? Do I want to be with the group and chase a fourth? Maybe. But maybe that might be a good opportunity for somebody else to come in and do that, because it's not all about me.
1: To rugby, the Wallaroos have come from behind to beat Scotland 30-10 in Edinburgh in the World 15 Global Series. Round three of the Super Rugby in Sydney, Western Force has beaten the Waratahs 17-12. Yet Wanniassa in Canberra, the Brumbies have defeated Queensland Reds 33-26. And in the next hour, Australia and South Africa face off in their Perth test.

Tomorrow's weather outlook in the capitals. Brisbane showers and 25. It's now 21 degrees. Sydney cloudy and 20. It's 13. Partly cloudy for Canberra, 19 the top, now 11 degrees. Mostly sunny in Melbourne tomorrow with 18. You're on 13 degrees. Hobart partly cloudy and 17. It's now 11. Adelaide partly cloudy, 27. You're on 18 degrees. Perth showers and 21, currently 18. And in Darwin, a mostly sunny Monday, 34 the maximum. Currently in Darwin, 30 degrees. 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
1: Welcome to The Inquiry from the BBC World Service with me, Tanya Beckett. One question, four expert witnesses, and an answer. At the start of September, Italy's Prime Minister Giorgio Meloni, whilst rallying supporters in the southern city of Bari, celebrated a milestone.
2: Grazie Bari, grazie Puglia, viva questa terra, viva la nostra gente, viva sempre l'Italia, grazie!
1: Her government had just become the longest serving of Italy's post-war history, reaching 1,414 consecutive days in office, and surpassing a previous record set by media mogul turned political leader Silvio Berlusconi, whose second stint in government spanned from 2001 to 2005. Meloni pointed to her sustained stretch in office as evidence of the solidity of her right-wing coalition, claiming to have strengthened Italy at home and abroad. Certainly, the length of her tenure is unusual for Italian politics. Italy has seen no fewer than 68 different governments across its 80-year history as a republic, making the average duration only a bit over a year. But before the end of 2027, voters in Italy get to have their say. This week on The Inquiry, we're asking, how did Italian politics become stable?
3: Part 1, the founding of the Republic.
4: My name is Rosario Forlenza and I'm associate professor at Lewis University in Rome.
1: At the end of World War II, Italy emerged from a tumultuous quarter of a century. It had weathered 20 years of fascist dictatorship under Benito Mussolini, known as Il Duce, then military defeat by the Allies in 1943, followed by nearly 2 years of civil war. Now at peace, the country was faced with the monumental task of rebuilding the authority of the state.
4: And so the problem after 1945 was not simply to restore elections. It was to reconstruct a democratic political community after the disaster of fascism and war. Italians had lived for 2 decades as subject of a dictatorship. And so the new political forces believed that democracy required new institutions, but also democratic citizens and a new basis of political legitimacy.
1: A national referendum led to the abolition of the monarchy and then the establishing of the modern Italian Republic in 1948. The foundations for democracy were drawn up by those who had emerged from resistance during the war and the struggle against fascism. There were two main political groups, the Christian Democrats, rooted in Catholic social movements, and the Communist Party, which grew out of Italy's workers' movement and the intellectual left.
4: The communists were not outsiders to the new democratic order. They had participated in the resistance, in the transition from fascism to democracy. One third of Italians voted for communists, and there were areas of the parties, the so-called Red Italy, roughly between Rome and Bologna, run by communists, where communists got the 80% of the popular vote.
1: So together, communists and Christian Democrats, alongside other anti-fascist forces, wrote the Constitution. Coming into force in 1948, it was carefully crafted to prevent the return of totalitarian rule.
4: The President of the Republic is not an executive president, is elected indirectly by Parliament, and so power is deliberately dispersed rather than concentrated, because the founders had seen how liberal pre-fascist parliamentary institutions had been destroyed and how Benito Mussolini had concentrated power around themselves. And so their instinct after 1945 and their ideas was not to create a strong executive leader, but to make the exercise of power dependent on reciprocal control, institutions, parties, and parliament.
1: But if fascism ended after Mussolini's dictatorship, the emerging Cold War created a new anxiety. Italy was home to Western Europe's largest communist.

0: Communist Party, and many feared an electoral victory for the left could draw the country towards the Soviet Union. This meant there was only one dominant party left in government. So, for the next 50 years, the Christian Democrats were the senior partner in every governing coalition, maintaining a central grip on the prime ministry and preventing rival parties, chiefly the communists, from taking power.
1: The absence of alternation, the fact that one party was, to some extent, condemned to govern, and another party, a huge party, was condemned to be in opposition, created a long-term problem for democratic legitimacy and for accountability. Because a parliamentary democracy normally allows voters eventually to remove one government bloc and replace it with another. In Italy, this mechanism was severely constrained.
0: However, though the Christian Democrats were dominant, they did not control a majority of the votes. Instead, they relied on other minor parties to stay in power. This led to, effectively, a revolving door of political leaders.
1: And this is because Italy had a parliamentary and highly fragmented party system. Governments depended on coalitions, Christian Democrats and small parties, and those coalitions constantly had to be renegotiated. A disagreement could produce a government crisis, followed by a change of ministers or a new coalition formula, or actually a change of offices of one of the ministers, without an elections, without fundamentally changing the political majority.
0: In the half century after the end of the Second World War, Italy was led by no fewer than 58 different governments. Then, in the early 1990s, a storm swept through Rome that changed everything. A massive legal investigation exposed a giant web of corruption in government. The revelations that emerged from the so-called Clean Hands probe led to the disintegration of the country's decades-long ruling parties. This laid the groundwork for a new era of politics that put the country on a very different path. One that was, for the first time in decades, prepared to include the far right.
2: Part 2, the rise of Giorgia Meloni.
0: In 1994, the man who was elected to lead Italy used his own television networks to broadcast his image daily, wore heavy makeup, dyed his hair, and told jokes at rallies. Long before politicians like Donald Trump in the United States or Jair Bolsonaro in Brazil rose to prominence, Silvio Berlusconi created the blueprint for modern right-wing populism. We've mentioned that current Prime Minister Giorgio Meloni has just exceeded his record for the number of days served in a single term. But Berlusconi was Prime Minister of Italy for three separate terms between 1994 and 2011. In 2011, Berlusconi left office amid scandal and the aftermath of the global economic crisis. Meanwhile, Giorgia Meloni co-founded her own new right-wing party. But instead of seeking a place in the government, Meloni's Brothers of Italy functioned strictly in opposition. A decade passed, and then came another difficult moment for the country, the COVID pandemic. A coalition of parties came together to guide Italy in a difficult time of need, pulling in nearly all major political forces. All that is, except the Brothers of Italy. Meloni had opted to stay out. Natalie Tocci is professor of practice at Johns Hopkins University School of Advanced International Studies. Our second expert witness says perhaps ironically, this decision set the scene for her rise to power almost 2 years later.
3: Well, I think it's actually really rather simple in the sense that she was the only party in the opposition. Back then, she represented 3% of the electorate. And in that time in opposition, that support grew from 3 to 30%. A very calculated gamble. I mean, she didn't really have much to lose. And indeed, it paid off extremely well.
0: In 2022, Meloni was elected as prime minister. True to the pattern of Italian politics,

0: Brothers of Italy is part of a coalition, widely described as the country's most right-wing government since World War II. Meloni says her agenda is about defending Italy's national identity and strengthening borders.
1: Meloni's a Eurosceptic and she's a nationalist. She would probably refer to it as adhering to traditional values.
0: Even now, as Prime Minister, she continues to portray herself as an outsider.
1: She's always tried to cultivate this indeed fiery underdog image, which has kind of at times sat quite oddly with her own history. We're talking about someone who has been a member of parliament for a very, very, very long time, the best part of the last three decades, and someone who has been a minister and then obviously a prime minister for a very long time. So it's very difficult, actually, scratching the surface, to portray yourself as the underdog. But in a sense, it underlines how much of a good communicator she is, because she did actually manage to cultivate that image.
0: And the personality she presents is central to her success. In English, we might say it does what it says on the tin. In Italian, mantiene quello che promette.
1: She comes across as being quite genuine and authentic, which I think is one of really the key characteristics that makes someone a good politician these days. I think it's something that the public feels. Just think about Trump, for example. Trump is many things, but he comes across as being authentic. He is what he is. And I think it is something that people want and look for. Similarly, she has that. She comes across as being authentic, and this is part of the reason why she's such a skilled political communicator.
0: And Meloni has seemed quite eager to stay close to her political ideas.
1: For a very long time, not just in Italy, but in Europe and beyond, the far right really were pariah parties. And so if you choose that kind of political affiliation, and if you stick with it for basically your entire life, it's because you really believe in it. This is a sort of deep ideological conviction, which I think has really shaped who she is.
0: But if we're to understand her longevity, we need to look beyond Meloni's ideas and examine the Italy that brought her to power. Before we get to our third expert witness, I just want to thank you for listening to this edition of The Inquiry. We've got a huge archive of episodes for you to listen to, including Can China's Polar Silk Road Change Global Trade? And Why is Poland's Economy Booming? Just search for them in The Inquiry's podcast feed, and please do subscribe too, so that you never miss a thing.
2: 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Fraternal Relations.
3: So I'm Professor Leila Simona Talani, and I'm Professor of International Political Economy and Italian Politics at King's College London, as well as the Director of the Centre for Italian Politics.
0: We're going to say again here, and apologies for labouring the point, Italian politics has a very long tradition of coalition governments. Now, this is important when we take a moment to examine the context in which Giorgia Meloni was elected. As we've said, the country was badly battered by the COVID pandemic. It has one of the most elderly populations in the world and was the first Western nation to experience a major outbreak. When elections came around in 2022, Meloni became prime minister, but it wasn't as a direct result of winning a majority of the ballot.
3: The centre-right all united in 2022, in September 22, when they got to power, they had 42% of the votes, and the left, centre-left, if they had been united, they had 46%, but the left was not united, the left coalition, and so she gain power. That basically only means that she didn't have the majority of the electorate, but she rose to power only because the centre-left was very divided.
0: Nonetheless, Meloni has struggled to follow through on her pre-election goals, the first of which concerns migration. Before her appointment as Italy's Prime Minister, one of Meloni's most prominent campaign pledges was a call to establish a naval blockade in the Mediterranean Sea in order to physically block migrant boats from departing Libya and Tunisia. Meloni argued that Italy needed stronger border controls to curb irregular migration.

0: integration and protect the country's national identity.
1: So I wouldn't really say that she changed at all position on migration. She was strict and she still is very strict. The only problem, she failed on migration. So it's not that she changed the idea, it's that she did not obtain the objectives or the goals that she said she would obtain.
0: Then there is the question of Meloni's attitude towards Europe, which was, before her election, shall we say, distinctly negative. Before becoming Prime Minister, Meloni served as President of the European Conservatives and Reformist Party, a bloc of right-wing and Eurosceptic parties from across Europe. But since being in office, Meloni has embraced what one might term Eurorealism, appearing to get on famously with other leaders in the bloc. Our third expert witness says that Meloni has had to adjust her attitude for multiple reasons. The first being that Italy receives substantial funding from Brussels.
1: When you get into power and you realise that without the European Union, Italy wouldn't go anywhere, you start moving your position very much more in favour of the European Union. It's a lot of money. And it was given into instalments to Italy, so she needed to keep very good relationship with the European Union to get the money.
0: Finally, it's worth saying that Europe's political wind has shifted in Meloni's direction, bringing her closer to the norm.
1: Now the European Union is very much similar in terms of political ideas to the ones of Meloni's. Ms. Meloni has very similar ideas to the ideas that the majority in power at the European level has. And that is the third reason why she actually moved more away from Euroscepticism and more in favour of the European Union.
0: But will all of this be enough to keep her in power come the elections, which must take place by December of next year? Time for our fourth expert witness.
2: Part four, the voters' verdict.
0: The next general election must take place no later than at the end of 2027. But there are suggestions that Prime Minister Meloni is considering calling an earlier vote as soon as April 2027 to secure a second term before a potential slide in approval ratings.
3: Lorenzo Pregliasco, co-founder of Utrend, a polling agency in Italy. If you want, also political analyst and adjunct professor at University of Bologna, based on how much time you have to introduce me.
0: Our fourth expert witness suggests that Meloni's longevity in government alone stands in her favour.
3: I think stability will become an asset for Giorgia Meloni in the campaign. She will try to project this image of stability, of reliability, of political strength against an opposition that is seen by many as not really credible when it comes to leadership, when it comes to a common platform for the country, and when it comes to the core idea of being able to provide the country with a stable and reliable government in the future.
0: And to many, whether out of necessity or not, some of her hardline views seem to have moderated.
3: It is certainly true that she adapted herself. She adapted her rhetoric, her tones. She became way more cooperative with Europe, for example, than many expected. And so, in a way, Meloni in government is not entirely the same politician she was in the opposition.
0: What then are her concrete accomplishments?
3: She will probably try to tell Italian voters that you may not agree with her on every policy, on everything the government did, but you know what she stands for. So she maybe will not have major achievements, major policy achievements. She cannot say that she was able to pass major legislation in her government. There were three constitutional reforms promised at the beginning of the Meloni government. Only one was approved, the judicial reform, and then it was rejected by Italian voters at the referendum. So in terms of structural intervention, there's not much she can bring to the table for the next electoral campaign.
0: But when it comes to Meloni's vulnerability, we must have a look at a new entry to the political scene. Roberto Vernacci, the former army general, has launched his own far-right party, Futuro Nazionale, attempting to capitalise on precisely the same issues that once propelled Meloni to power. Immigration,

0: Wright will find and strike a deal with Vannacci, because it would make the center-right coalition look way more extreme to moderate voters. And this would prove very hard to do, especially for Forza Italia, that is the centrist, moderate party of the coalition. But surely there is still a chance that in the end, the center-right will be forced to form a coalition also with Futuro Nazionale. I would say that the more Vannacci grows in polls, the likelier it is.
1: Whilst the ballot box is often hard on incumbent leaders, perhaps this is her strongest card, which is why she's gearing up to play it.
0: But I think she will not be judged by voters, as we can say, against the Almighty. Voters don't judge governments against the Almighty. They judge governments against the opposition, against the real alternative. And I think her game will be to tell Italian voters that in spite of all the shortcomings, in spite of the fact that the government could have done more, she is still more reliable, more credible, and preferable than the current opposition.
1: Now we return to our question. How did Italian politics become stable? Prime Minister Meloni has set a new record for post-war Italy as leading the longest-serving administration in almost 80 years. She faces an election by the end of next year, and there's speculation she'll opt to call a ballot sooner rather than later. If she wins, then Italy could enter new political territory. If Italian politics are to continue in a stable phase, then the proof will come in the end from the electorate. This inquiry was presented by me, Tania Beckett. The producer was Matt Toulson. The researcher was Amelia Cox. The editor was Tom Bigwood. And the technical producer, Cameron Ward. This is the BBC World Service with the daily drama of money and work.
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8: Coming up on the documentary on the BBC World Service. As Syria's new authorities seek to deliver justice for Assad era crimes, questions remain over the fate of the former president Bashar al-Assad, who now lives in Russia. We ask, can victims of his brutal reign find redress when some of the regime's most notorious figures remain beyond the reach of Syrian courts? Join us after the news.
9: BBC News with Moira Alderson. In Northern Ireland, Roman Catholic protesters have blocked a road in the town of Portadown, along which members of the pro-British Orange Order were planning to march. It's the first time the Protestant Order has been granted permission to hold the march in nearly 30 years. Police in Britain have declared a major incident after security was stepped up around an airbase used by the US Air Force in southwest England. Several men have been arrested on suspicion of explosives offences. At least 27 people have been killed in two mass shootings in South Africa. Gun violence is common in the country, often fuelled by gang rivalry. It has one of the world's highest murder rates. In Spain, demonstrators angry about the eviction of an elderly woman have set up a protest camp in the centre of the capital, Madrid. They're demanding measures to tackle rising housing costs and impede evictions of tenants. Swiss voters are deciding in a referendum today on whether they want to introduce a stricter interpretation of their country's traditional neutrality. It comes as Switzerland imposed sanctions on Russia after its full-scale invasion.

0: of Ukraine. Pope Leo will preside over Mass in the pilgrimage town of Lourdes this morning on the third day of his visit to France. The pontiff will later hold a private meeting with people who've been sexually abused by Catholic clergy. Expedition organisers in Nepal say 10 people, including climbers and support staff, are unaccounted for after an avalanche hit the Himlong Himal peak. There's been persistent rain and snowfall in the mountain districts of Nepal. Floodwaters have started receding in the Thai capital after torrential rain eased. The authorities declared Bangkok a disaster-affected area on Saturday. That's the latest BBC News.
1: Bashar al-Assad ibn Hafez, walidatahu Anise, tawallud
2: 11th of August 2026, Palace of Justice, Damascus, Syria. The accused, Bashar al-Assad, not present. The charges, murder, torture and crimes against humanity. The verdict, guilty. Sentenced to death. In Moscow, where Syria's former ruler now lives, the sentencing didn't make the news.
3: You had a kind of two-line report from state news agency TASS on the day the verdict was passed, but it even forgot to mention that Assad is based in Russia at the moment.
2: In Syria, there was jubilation outside the courtroom, but there is also concern about how justice can be delivered.
4: People are saying this is not what due process and a fair and just trial looks like, and we don't want theatre, we want the real thing.
3: They want this to be a Syrian enterprise, Syrian judges, Syrian prosecutors, Syrian defence, Syrian lawyers, because there is a lot of frustration in Syria and a lot of trauma associated with international foreign powers intervening.
2: The rebel offensive that removed Bashar al-Assad from power ushered in a new chapter for Syria, raising hopes for justice after decades of repression. But the scale and magnitude of the crimes of the former regime is staggering, and the task of investigating them enormous. In this episode, we assess the obstacles standing in the way of accountability, justice and closure. We ask, can victims of Assad's brutal reign find redress when some of the regime's most notorious figures remain beyond the reach of Syrian courts? Welcome to the documentary from the BBC World Service. I'm Krassi Ivanova-Twig, and this is the Global Jigsaw from BBC Monitoring, where we look at the world through the lens of its media, exploring the narratives, the propaganda, and the disinformation.
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6: Мы не вторгались на территорию Украины.
7: Western countries are not the international community. That era has finished.
2: We'll attempt to squeeze Syria's last 50 years into a nutshell. Here's Tess Malinder-Heron from BBC Monitoring's Middle East desk.
4: It goes back to 1970 when Bashar's father, Hafez al-Assad, seized power in a coup. And that started over five decades of the Assad family's brutal rule and iron fist on Syria. It was a tightly controlled police state. And when he died, it was Bashar who came to power in 2000. His rule became even more brutal than that of his father's. And when the uprising started in 2011, it quickly descended into civil war following Assad's brutal crackdown.
2: So what are the crimes that the son, Bashar al-Assad, committed?
4: The war lasted nearly 14 years, and the crimes are so numerous that it's hard to summarize in one answer. But during the civil war, the UN estimates that over 580,000 people were killed. There's 13 million Syrians who were displaced, both internally and abroad.
2: The UN stopped counting the dead early in the civil war, in January 2014. Its human rights chief recently cautioned that the figures are certainly an undercount of the actual number of killings.
4: There was systemic torture in notorious detention centres, including Saydnaya prison, which was dubbed the human slaughterhouse. According to the UN, it was over 100,000 people who either went missing or were forcibly disappeared. To this day, many people don't know what happened to their loved ones.

0: There's also the use of barrel bombs, which led to massive destruction and indiscriminate civilian killings. And then finally, of course, the use of chemical weapons, which was widely documented during the war. There was the use of sarin gas in Ghouta in 2013, where the US estimated that 1,400 people were killed, most of whom were civilians.
1: Scenes of horror in the rebel-held suburbs of Damascus. Scores of videos show something terrible has happened here. Experts have told the BBC that these appear to be symptoms of poisoning by chemical agents. There's almost no blood, but many are dead or dying.
0: And then in 2018, there was the attack on Douma. And interestingly, the Organization for the Prohibition of Chemical Weapons had to wait 2 days in Damascus before it was allowed to enter the crime scene.
2: Bashar al-Assad has always denied responsibility for these attacks.
3: We don't have any chemical weapons. Even if we have them, we wouldn't use them. And we had never used our chemical arsenal in our history.
0: There was also mass graves and instances of the regime moving bodies to try and cover up atrocities.
2: Then in December 2024, a major rebel offensive put an end to Assad's rule. Feras Kelani, a senior BBC reporter, himself from Syria, remembers every minute of it.
4: At maybe 2 or 3 a.m. on the 8th of December, all Arabic news channels were reporting that there's something happening. We saw pictures of soldiers removing their anti-military suits, throwing their weapons. I crossed the Lebanese border a few hours after he fled to Moscow. We couldn't believe that this moment will happen at any time. Seeing thousands of people celebrating in Damascus, Umayyad Square, shooting thousands and thousands of bullets to the air celebrating.
2: It was a stunning development. Ahmed al-Shara, a man with a U.S. bounty on his head over his jihadist past, became president. Assad and many of his generals vanished. Discovering their whereabouts takes painstaking open-source investigative work. Claire Denning from our Russia team has been following the trail.
5: Bashar al-Assad fled to Russia on the 8th of December.
2: Russian Foreign Minister Sergei Lavrov later confirmed Assad had been offered asylum purely on humanitarian grounds.
6: Исключительно гуманитарным соображением такая возможность ему была предоставлена.
4: On the 8th of December and after, the majority of the most important fled with Assad. They kept flying from the Russian base in Latakia to Russia. But others managed to cross illegally to Lebanon, and we believe that there's still very big names of them there. A lot of the wealthy people move to the UAE, and we saw pictures even for Bashar Assad's kids celebrating in the UAE.
5: The New York Times did a lot of work investigating where Assad's clan and kind of associates had gone. For one Assad official, they found that his wife had opened a Duolingo account in Russia, and they managed to track down someone. We also had a BBC investigation that was able to track down the head of the intelligence service under Assad, Hossam Luka, in Russia, by scouring the abandoned properties of Syrian officials.
2: What can you glean from those digital breadcrumbs you find about what kind of life does the Assad clan enjoy in Russia?
5: Assad family members appear to be living a life of absolute luxury and impunity. In the Moscow city luxury ultra-modern skyscraper complex, and his brother was seen in the same complex. The Russian ambassador to Iraq, he did an interview with a Kurdish Iraqi outlet called Rudawe. He talked about the fact that Assad had been banned from all public and political activity by the Kremlin. So it seems that his stay is kind of conditional on his silence.
2: It seems like the Assads have more than enough cash to maintain an ostentatious lifestyle, as independent journalists in Moscow have been finding out.
5: There's a Russian investigative outlet

0: called the Dossier Center, and they released a report in which they said that the Assad clan had acquired about $47 million worth of properties in Moscow alone.
1: 19 квартир в комплексе Москва-Сити.
0: But Assad's wealth, according to a U.S. intelligence report, it's estimated at $1 to $2 billion. You have 90% of the Syrian population living in poverty on around $2 a day. It really puts into perspective the level of impunity, the amount of resentment there must be towards this family.
2: How did Syrians feel when the regime was overthrown?
3: It was a real mix of elation, jubilation, relief, and also just sheer disbelief. And some of the most moving scenes were of rebels freeing inmates from Sayed Naya. You had people entering the prison just looking for any trace of their loved ones.
4: The second day after the fall of Assad, I visited Sayed Naya. We have to stop the car about 2 kilometers away from the prison because of the people heading there, walking. And you can see just the heads of people, thousands of them, they're trying to enter the compound to find their beloved. Tens of thousands of people who disappeared, they couldn't find them.
2: The fall of the Assad dynasty brought hope for many, but also existential worries for others.
3: Among some, especially minorities and the Alawite minority to which the Assad family belongs, there was also a lot of fear and uncertainty of any reprisal attacks. The group that took power, HTS, is a jihadist rebel group that has links to Al-Qaeda. There was also some apprehension about what life would look like for these minorities under rebel groups. And there have been instances of mass killings since then, notably in March 2025 of the Alawite civilians.
2: Last March, 1,400 Alawites were killed, according to Human Rights Watch.
4: An attack happened by the Assad's remnants, if you like, they call it this way in Syria. They killed almost 400 of the new security forces, and the retaliation was really bad.
2: A few months later, Druze areas became the focal point of violence under the gaze of the new administration.
5: Outside the main hospital in Soweida city, the body bags look to be clear evidence of a mass killing. Rotting in the baking sun for almost a week, the morgue, though, is full.
4: The government went there to take control of the province, and then the government troops retreated, and then they allowed the Sunni tribes to attack. They killed almost 2,000 Druze people. We saw it firsthand. There was a lot of jihadists, thousands of the tribes.
2: You are listening to the Global Jigsaw from BBC Monitoring. The new authorities seem they're committed to delivering justice for Assad-era crimes as a means of bolstering their good guy credentials and earning legitimacy.
3: A lot of their rule is built on just denouncing Assad and promising to deliver justice and accountability. They've created a commission for transitional justice, which is focused on exposing Assad's crimes and pursuing those responsible. And then there's the National Commission for Missing Persons. Some people estimate that it's 180,000 people who disappeared. It's building a national database to find out what happened. And that's going to be a massive task because, according to Syrian officials, there's more than 60 mass graves across the country, and it could take years to just exhume the remains and identify who was killed there. And then, finally, these trials that we're seeing right now are just the first step in transitional justice. Some Syrian human rights activists have said all groups who committed abuses during the war should face prosecution for human rights abuses, and that includes HTS, Sharaa's group.
2: What is standing in the way of prosecuting the perpetrators for these crimes? What are the biggest difficulties in the process?
3: There's many who fled to Lebanon, many in Moscow, and officials just roaming freely in Syria. And then there's also the legislation itself, the domestic penal law, which hasn't actually codified war crimes. Syrian authorities have argued that it could take a couple of years to pass through new legislation on war crimes. Many Syrians are also saying that it's almost insulting to the victims that these war criminals cannot be convicted of war crimes and crimes against humanity. Some even said that these trials have been kind of theatre to distract

0: from other Assad-linked officials and businessmen who are quietly being reintegrated into the Syrian state.
1: Who are the people who are involved in the legal process?
0: The judge himself, Fakhr al-Din al-Aryan, was actually a judge serving in the Assad regime, and he publicly defected in 2013, which led to him being sentenced to death by the Assad authorities in absentia. He then served in the rebel enclave in Idlib. And then one of the prosecutors in the case, Noha al-Masri, her brother was actually killed in the crackdown on protesters in Deraa in 2011.
1: Tell us about the other people who have been sentenced.
0: Of course, there's Bashar himself, but there's also his brother, Maher al-Assad, accused of being implicated in torture cases and of profiting from the multi-billion Captagon drug trade. And then there's Atif Najib standing trial in person. I think seeing him in the prison stripes is very symbolic. He cracked down on protests in Deraa in 2011. Which is widely viewed as the kind of cradle of the Syrian uprising. He's said to have overseen the arrest of schoolboys who had graffitied anti-Assad slogans. And when the parents of these boys went to Najib himself, begged for mercy and asked for him to release their sons, he told them to forget about them and to go home and make new ones. Just to see him in that courtroom is very important to many Syrians who have personally suffered from his role in the civil war.
1: And I'm sure many Syrians would like to see Bashar himself wearing a stripy outfit, but he's in a different country. So the death sentence in absentia, how does that affect the extradition process? Moscow wouldn't give him up, would they?
2: I've been speaking with Roger Lou Phillips, who is the legal director of the Syrian Justice and Accountability Center. And his take is that the capital punishment as a sentence does impact the likelihood of extradition. In the European Convention of Human Rights, there's actually a ban on extraditing people to countries where they face the death penalty. Russia is no longer a party to the European Convention of Human Rights. When it comes to extradition, I think is quite unlikely. This is a political subject for Russia. Russia has a long relationship with Assad and for many years has been supporting his rule militarily and politically. It also has really critical strategic bases in Syria, so in Tartus and Humaymim Air Base. Russia will do, I think, everything it can to maintain access to those bases. And that involves getting along with the new authorities. But it seems like it's short of returning criminals. If Putin were to extradite Assad, what would it say to other leaders? It would suggest that they're going to be betrayed. So I think from a reputational perspective, Putin has every reason to try to prevent any kind of extradition.
1: How is all of this reflected in the media in Syria, Tess? The trials, but also all the other issues and Moscow's cooperation or lack of cooperation when it comes to extraditing Assad.
0: They've placed a lot more emphasis on the trials themselves and really portraying it as a victory for the Syrian people. Sharaa is also taking a pragmatic approach to Russia and meeting Putin and striking this deal on the future of the Russian bases. I think they've also been a bit careful about how much they want to condemn Russia and not returning Assad. And state media have also published a lot of videos of the arrests of Assad-era officials and officers, their prison stripes, videos of them blindfolded as well, which has gone repeatedly viral on social media because I think they know that those visuals are so powerful and symbolic for many people. But it's also drawn some criticism. People are saying this is not what due process and a fair and just trial looks like, and we don't want theatre, we want the real thing.
1: And what about media in Russia? Is it at all talking about the justice in Syria?
2: Russian state TV have been virtually silent on the verdict. You had a kind of two-line report from state news agency TASS on the day the verdict was passed.

0: but it even forgot to mention that Assad is based in Russia at the moment.
1: And Tess, what do people inside Syria make of these trials?
2: I think for many, it's something that they never imagined they would see, even though Assad isn't present there. But it's for the first time breaking the cycle of impunity. It feels incredibly important to see this happening. And for those who are there in person, it's even more meaningful. We've had videos of people celebrating outside the courthouse in Damascus, holding up pictures of relatives who've been killed or disappeared during the war, and people crying after the death sentence was issued. But there's also frustrations.
3: For the Syrians, it's very slow. I know from officials in Syria that they have thousands of prisoners accused of committing atrocities against Syrians. There are a bunch of them are very seniors. But the majority are not. They are normal soldiers or security forces. People are asking why, until now, we don't see them on trials.
2: In June, there were protests across the country, people calling for greater accountability. I think there's a real sense of urgency that these people need to get justice imminently.
3: Syrians more or less trust that the government is, and Ahmad Sharaa, he's serious in getting them to justice. But this is not the whole story, because we know that there are other atrocities committed over the last 2 years against the Alawites and against the Druze.
1: So these kind of frustrations and concerns that people in Syria feel about the process, do you see them reflected in observations from experts?
0: Yeah, these concerns are definitely echoed by international legal and rights groups. The fact that proceedings and investigations were being rushed, and also that not only the international laws around crimes against humanity and war crimes not embedded in the Syrian domestic legal system, but also the judges presiding over these trials don't actually have the technical expertise to prosecute those specific crimes. That could also be a violation of a very fundamental aspect of law. The new authorities in Syria, they've drafted a transitional justice law. They want this to be a Syrian enterprise, Syrian judges, Syrian prosecutors, Syrian defense, Syrian lawyers, because there is a lot of trauma associated with international foreign powers intervening in the country, and also a lot of distrust of the UN.
1: You are listening to The Global Jigsaw from BBC Monitoring. Russia granted asylum to a whole group of Syrians. We spoke about Bashar al-Assad and his family. Who are the other Syrians in Russia?
0: In 2025, there was 38 people who got refugee status and over 1,700 people who got temporary asylum. These were kind of unprecedented numbers if you look back to Russia's asylum acceptance rate throughout the Syrian civil war, which was extremely low. What local media and investigative outlets have reported is that most of these people who got refugee status were high-ranking senior officials who managed to strike a deal with the Russian government. And then the people who got temporary asylum, many of them were maybe working on the air bases with Russian forces. Many of them speak Russian, but some of them also may have been fleeing some of the violence that was happening in the Alawite heartland. It is a bit of a mix, and that is also reflected in how they've been treated since they arrived. You have, on the one hand, these extreme luxury apartments in which senior Assad officials and Assad's family are residing in. But on the other hand, you have people housed in temporary accommodation. A local outlet in Omsk that reported on the Syrian general who was living in a very, very small rural area of Russia. He was showing the reporters around his house where he had a potato patch and was growing roses and was talking about how he was just going to try to integrate into Russian society and kind of be a regular guy there.
1: The lives of these regime loyalists abroad are still more comfortable compared to most people back in Syria.
2: There's a lot of frustration and anger about all these officials having fled. But I think that a lot of people are also just preoccupied, still grappling with the consequences of the war and trying to rebuild their homes. It's a mammoth task of rebuilding the whole country. And there's also

0: among some fears that we might be seeing the same Assad-era tactics re-emerging. The Syrian Observatory for Human Rights, which is a war monitor, has documented dozens of cases since Assad fell of people dying from mistreatment or torture while in detention under the new authorities.
1: Of course, it's really concerning, but I think it is also important to note that these criminal trials and this transitional justice process has attracted criticism, and that criticism has been expressed vocally by Syrians. They've been protesting, and that reality was unthinkable under Assad. We wouldn't want to be naive about the situation, but it is a change happening, and I guess there is unprecedented justice process going ahead. There's never, ever been in history people who were responsible for chemical weapons being used being put on trial and held to account for violating international law. But I think there are things that we can hold on to despite the messiness and the complications of the current situation.
2: Delivering justice promptly would be an almost impossible job for the most seasoned politicians. And Ahmed al-Shara is still a newcomer.
3: A country like Syria, full of ethnicities, different sects and religions. There's a lot of Christians, there's Druze, Alawites, Ismailis, Kurds, Arabs. You can't control it. And he's trying, but it's not an easy job. You know, the country for 14 years, it was separate islands everywhere. So the country is shattered. It needs a lot of time. The country is still very weak and the future is not clear.
2: Achieving justice for crimes of this scale could take many years, if not decades. Examples from the past, whether in Cambodia, the former Yugoslavia, Rwanda or Guatemala, suggest that for millions of Syrians, there might be a long way ahead. This is the documentary from the BBC World Service. Thank you from the Global Jigsaw podcast team, Krista Shattery and me, Krassi Ivanova-Twig.
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0: ABC News, I'm Thanmaya Navada. Roman Catholic protesters in Northern Ireland have blocked a road in the town of Portadown, along which members of the pro-British Orange Order were planning to march. It's the first time members of the order have been granted permission to go ahead with the march in nearly 30 years. But Roman Catholic residents of Gavahi Road oppose it and have refused police orders to disperse, along with Northern Ireland First Minister Michelle O'Neill and other nationalist politicians. The road was a major flashpoint of the conflict between largely Catholic, pro-Irish Republicans and Protestant pro-UK unionists in the late 1990s. At least 27 people have been killed in two separate mass shootings near South Africa's two biggest cities. Larry Buttrose reports.
1: Police say 17 people were killed when eight suspects armed with AK-47 assault rifles and pistols opened fire on drinkers at a tavern in a township southwest of Johannesburg. At least 15 others were wounded in the Saturday night attack. There's no motive known so far and no arrests made yet. Police also say 10 people were killed in a mass shooting near Cape Town in the early hours of today. Another 11 were wounded in that shooting and multiple suspects are being searched for. Shootings are common in South Africa, often stemming from gang rivalry.
0: The Greens say AI companies involved in security breaches should be held legally accountable and appear before a Senate inquiry as investigations continue into an OpenAI agent's hacking of a Medicare website. Nicole Asher with the details.
2: Sarah Hanson-Young said this morning that these companies should have the book thrown at them. Just exactly what that book could look like is the question, and whether Australian law, there's capacity within that for criminal action is a question that hasn't yet been answered. This task force looking into this breach that was revealed last week has been launched, and that's something that will come up for that inquiry. We did hear from frontbench Labor member Murray Watt late last week, and he basically said that looking at whether these matters can be referred to the AFP, the Australian Federal Police, is under current laws. That's what this task force will look at, and he said if that's not possible, then clearly that indicates that we need to change Australian laws.
0: A man's been charged with two counts of attempted murder after two police officers were injured in Brisbane South early today. Officers were responding to reports of a disturbance just after 5 o'clock this morning when a 35-year-old man allegedly stabbed a constable in the neck and then assaulted another senior constable. Police say he fled the area but was arrested a short time later. Acting Chief Superintendent Heath McQueen says the situation escalated once police arrived.
3: This is what our police face on a daily basis. We always do our checks upon arriving at addresses to get as much background as we can, but this incident evolved just getting out, trying to establish what's occurring between the two males, and then one of the males decides to use a knife to stab one of my officers and then slash another one of my officers.
0: Police have charged three teenagers over a stabbing in Melbourne southeast early yesterday. It's alleged the boys were trying to break into a vehicle in Langwarrin when a man confronted them. Police allege there was a confrontation and the 41-year-old man was stabbed before the group fled. He remains in hospital in a stable condition, while the three teenage males between 16 and 17 have been charged with intentionally causing serious injury. Spanish demonstrators, angry about the high-profile eviction of an elderly woman, have set up a protest camp in the centre of the capital, Madrid. The BBC's Danny Eberhard has more.
4: Mary Carmen, you're not alone, they chanted. A reference to 87-year-old Mary Carmen Abascal. Earlier this week, she was forcibly evicted from the Madrid apartment she'd lived in for 70 years. She'd been unable to pay her rent when an investment company that had bought the property hiked it massively. The people camped out in Madrid's Puerta del Sol want action to tackle property speculation, rising rents and a lack of affordable accommodation. The housing crisis is heaping further pressure on Spain's socialist-led government ahead of elections due next year.
0: And in the NRL, the Newcastle Knights have progressed to their first grand final since 2001, shocking Penrith 22-14 after a horrific leg break to Nathan Cleary saw the Panthers' star halfback taken to hospital. Newcastle's Phoenix Crossland was sent off for his hip drop tackle late in the first half, forcing the Knights to play over half the game with just 12 players. Newcastle will next face the Sydney Roosters in next Sunday's season decider. And you're up to date with the latest ABC News. For more at any time, you can head to ABC Listen. And taking a look at the weather forecast around the country for tomorrow, Monday, the 28th of September. In Brisbane, it'll reach 25 degrees, showers on the way, 20 in Sydney, cloudy for you. In Canberra, also partly cloudy, a top of 19 degrees. Melbourne, just a touch cooler, 18, but mostly sunny for you. In Hobart, partly cloudy, 17, partly cloudy as well. Over in Adelaide, heading for 27 though. Showers on the way in Perth, it'll reach 21 degrees out west and heading for a maximum of 34 up north in Darwin. Blue skies ahead for you. It's time now to head back to our broadcast partners at the BBC.
5: News. Hello and welcome to From Our Own Correspondent here on the BBC World Service. I'm Pascal Harter. Coming up on the programme, we lift the lid on how Turkey's cavernous court system is being used to crack down on the political opposition. Also, we take you to Brazil, where a group of cattle ranchers have come round to the idea of protecting jaguars, even though the big cats love to eat beef. And we remember the veteran BBC correspondent, Mark Doyle. First, to a relationship of partners rather than rivals. That's what the Chinese leader Xi Jinping proposed to Donald Trump on Thursday after the US president rolled out the red carpet for him in Washington. With the two nations' truce on the tariff war set to run out, trade was clearly high on the agenda. But the recent dire warnings from the artificial intelligence industry about their product also put that topic front and centre. It's clearly still a race, and China, for one, would seem to have no intention of slowing down. Laura Bicker has been in Inner Mongolia, where dozens of Chinese data centres are going up.
6: The vast grasslands of Inner Mongolia is an unlikely digital frontier. Farm workers stoop to pick neat rows of plump potatoes. Others gather corn while a sheepdog darts excitedly at their feet. Alongside these fields, a different landscape is taking shape. Vast data centres are rising from the rolling plains as China builds the infrastructure to power its rapidly expanding artificial intelligence industry. Hundreds of workers in yellow hard hats move heavy equipment through construction sites as welding sparks fly from metal scaffolding. This is China speed, jokes one worker, referring to the rate at which data centres are sprouting up. An infrastructure maniac, he laughs, before disappearing through the site gates. Once completed, these enormous buildings will house hundreds of thousands of computer servers. Huawei, ByteDance and DeepSeek are all investing here. The goal is ambitious. Beijing wants to embed AI in almost every part of society and industry by 2030. They are already moving the technology out of the lab and onto the streets. In parts of the country, AI-powered robots deliver your dinner. Others serve you cappuccino in cafes. There are even robocops directing traffic or working as border guards. As China expands its AI capabilities, concerns are growing in the United States about how quickly it is catching up. This week, President Xi Jinping arrived in Washington just days after leading American AI firms warned that the technology could pose profound risks to humanity. Pressure mounted on both sides to talk about potential guardrails. But amid the pageantry of the summit, a three-course banquet of yellow squash velouté and sesame-crusted sea bass, and a promise of pandas from China, a prized diplomatic gift by Xi, the two leaders could only agree that neither was interested in slowing down. President Xi did discuss the importance of ensuring AI is always under human control, but we didn't get much else. Mr. Trump has most recently dismissed fears of human extinction from the technology as a hoax. China is not simply trying to match the US. It's promoting an alternative vision for how AI should develop. President Xi has encouraged Chinese firms to develop cheaper, open source models that can be modified by developers. That contrasts with the approach favoured by US firms such as OpenAI and Anthropic, whose systems use closed model approaches and their design elements are kept a secret. One reason Beijing favours this approach is that it's worked well for them. By sharing the tech, Chinese AI firms have been able to innovate quickly, which has helped Beijing overcome one of its biggest challenges, a lack of access to advanced chips, which would help unlock greater computing power. In Inner Mongolia, the contest for the future of AI is visible in concrete, steel and glass. China's now at the forefront of the world, a middle-aged man standing alongside potato pickers in a field near the data centres told us. It's rare in China for local people to voice their concerns openly. This big data has absolutely nothing to do with ordinary people, one told us quietly off camera. What benefits has it brought us, he asked. Surveys in the country appear to suggest that there's little public opposition to the development of AI, in drastic contrast to the US, where around 70% of those asked didn't want a data centre on their doorstep. China is building these centres in its rural, northern and western regions as they have abundant sources of renewable energy. Wind turbines line the road for miles alongside a sea of solar panels. We stopped to talk to another farmer as his cart trundled through a grass field. He was off to check on his sheep and his dog Hua Hua ran beside the wheels. Big data and all that, he shrugged. Pretty good, but it has nothing to do with me. He tells me he has no use for AI. He hardly even uses the internet. He produces his phone from his pocket. The screen

0: Sweden is smashed in so many places, it's hard to find a clear spot. And his Wi-Fi is a pocket dongle for which he pays just over 40 yuan a month. His scepticism highlights a broader challenge for Beijing. These data centres may be a symbol of this country's race towards an AI-powered future. Yet, some of its people wonder whether they'll be part of it.
1: Laura Bicker. Recep Tayyip Erdogan has been in power in Turkey for 23 years, first as Prime Minister and then as President. And his government doesn't look keen to let anyone else have a go, even at the local level. Civil rights groups say the justice system has become a major tool for immobilising the opposition. Mayors and MPs in more than 40 Turkish provinces and districts have been removed from office on various charges. And that figure is only since the local elections in 2024. The mayor of Istanbul, Ekrem İmamoğlu, is Mr. Erdogan's leading rival. He was already in prison when he was recently sentenced to 2 more years in a different case and banned from politics. He's expected to appeal, but Mr. İmamoğlu still faces at least 5 more cases against him, plus further investigations that his supporters say are politically motivated. Emily Wither reports from Istanbul.
2: There's this saying in Turkey, Silivri Soğuktur. It means it's cold in Silivri. It's a half-joking warning that the prison awaits anyone who crosses the government. Silivri is Europe's largest high-security prison complex. It's surrounded by barbed wire and fields of cheery sunflowers. Though on my last visit, they were all picked or blackened following the summer's heat. It takes me hours to reach this sprawling complex of cells and courts on the far western edge of Istanbul. Critics say it's no coincidence that the jailed opposition mayor, Ekrem İmamoğlu's trial, is being held somewhere so hard to get to. The government says it's simply because the prison has big enough courtrooms. İmamoğlu has been held here since March 2025. His arrest sparked mass protests across Turkey and was part of a wider crackdown on political opposition figures that swept up hundreds of people. He's facing charges from corruption to espionage, with prosecutors seeking sentences that could add up to more than 2,000 years. He's had over 80 hearings now. With all his various cases, it's hard to keep up. For the last 2 years, I've been facing not only my political rivals, but successive cases and judicial processes, İmamoğlu told the court in his defence statement. He noted this was all happening after he'd won 4 local elections against the government party candidates and become the main opposition party's candidate for future presidential elections. I'm a political captive of the struggle for the republic, democracy and justice, he claimed in the courtroom. The Turkish government insists that its judicial system is independent, that the courts are free and fair, and that they're simply following the rule of law. But President Erdogan's loyalists occupy the body that governs every judge in the country. Thousands of independent judges have been sacked over the last decade, often replaced with those more ideologically aligned with the government. Outside one of the hearings, the European Parliament's rapporteur for Turkey tells me there's no hint of an independent judiciary here. If a judge acts independently and professionally, he's going to be punished, he explains. As the government said, the main courtroom at Silivri is big, huge in fact. Families take in binoculars so they can actually see their relatives. Ebru Ozdemir tells me, as we marvel at a court as large as 3 sports halls that can seat more than 2,000 people. Ozdemir, a deputy mayor for a district in Istanbul, was recently held in Silivri herself as part of the wider crackdown. We're looking in on another one of İmamoğlu's cases, where he's joined by some 400 other defendants, his municipal colleagues, who stand accused of running Istanbul's city office as a criminal enterprise. These are the local officials and civil servants who had been running Europe's biggest city, home to over 16 million people. In the distance, I can see documents of evidence displayed on big screens at the front of the hall, and there's an overwhelming number of gendarmes dotted around the building. That's Turkey's militarized police force. Ozdemir is here to support some of her colleagues. In her own case, she was accused of terrorism and held in isolation for 11 months. She still doesn't have any indictment against her. Pre-trial detention is the actual punishment, she tells me. All the mayors are being held alone. And for me, being alone was harder, she explains. She recalls that she would circle the 27 steps around the outside courtyard of her cell over and over until she made herself dizzy. In Ebru Özdemir's district, Şişli, on the European side of Istanbul, she and the elected mayor were replaced by government-appointed trustees. I asked the Justice Ministry to respond to accusations. It's using its courts to target government critics and opposition figures. They didn't respond. Ebru Özdemir explains, it's not just the mayor or me or the municipal council who loses out. It's the citizens, the neighbours. I was elected in Şişli, and I'm from Şişli. When I serve, I'm serving my own neighbours, she says, before adding, when a trustee is appointed, the whole municipal council is dissolved too, so the vote of the voters becomes null. Turks may get to vote again soon. A general election is expected here in 2028, opening the way for Erdogan to potentially extend his rule into a third decade. International observers called the last elections in Turkey free but not fair. And with Erdogan's rivals in prison, some are asking whether the next national vote will be free at all.
1: That was Emily Wither in Turkey. You're listening to From Our Own Correspondent on the BBC World Service. I'm Pascal Harter. Brazil's election next weekend could have a huge environmental impact on the rest of the world. Not only is Brazil custodian of much of the Amazon River and the core of the Amazon rainforest, it's also the world's largest producer of beef. So, will the world's lungs, as they're sometimes called, be preserved? Or will forest be cut down at an even faster rate? The country is split between those who favour light regulation and further exploitation of the rich natural resources, and those who are keener to preserve Brazil's unique ecosystems, even if that means slower economic growth. It's a question a group of cattle ranchers have already grappled with, and to a certain extent, the wildlife one, as Kirsty Lang found.
3: They call it the Pantanal, from the Portuguese word for swamp. It's a floodplain in the Midwest of Brazil, near the border with Bolivia and Paraguay. During the rainy season, from October to March, it turns into wetlands. When the rain stops, a lush grassland springs into life, perfect for cattle ranching. The locals, with their wide-brimmed hats and leather boots, are proud of their Pantanero cowboy culture, which goes back 300 years. But long before the cowboys came, the Pantanal was home to a huge array of birds and wildlife, which have struggled to survive as their habitat shrinks. The alpha predator in this region is the jaguar, the largest big cat in the Americas. Back in the day, we used to see them as a threat, one of the cowboys tells me, because they attack the cattle. Now we understand. We are on their territory. This surprising attitude is not down to some environmental epiphany, just simple economics. Visitors will pay a lot of money and a $100 environmental tax to see jaguars in the wild. Ecotourism is now providing an alternative income for the ranchers and more jobs for the local population. I set off at 5:30 one morning in an open-top jeep as the sun is starting to poke its head over the horizon. With me is Karen, a young biologist from Sao Paulo, and Junior, a tracker of indigenous descent who grew up in the area. He says many of the local trackers grew up in families that used to hunt jaguars. The poachers have become gamekeepers. Karen and Junior work for a non-profit organisation called On Safari, which operates in the Pantanal and the Amazon, monitoring jaguars through GPS collars and camera traps. This morning, they're tracking an 8-year-old female called Surya, who has a 6-month-old male cub. Most of the Pantanal is below sea level. It's flat savanna dotted with lakes, rivers, watering holes and small hummocks covered in trees, which in the wet season turn into small wooded islands. After about an hour of searching, we spot Surya slouching elegantly out of one of these thickets, followed closely behind by her cub. We stop the jeep and Karen puts her finger to her lips. Mother and son cross the grassland and stroll within metres of us. Surya doesn't seem bothered by our presence, but the cub's jumpy, glancing nervously towards us. It took us years to habituate them to our presence, but now they know we're not a threat, explains Karen. When we started, there were only about 35 sightings a year, but now we have over 1,000. The On Safari project was set up by a former Brazilian racing driver called Mario Haberfeld, who went on a South African safari holiday and was inspired by seeing how money from ecotourism had changed local attitudes towards big predators. The Brazilian elite is small, and it just so happens that one of his childhood friends had inherited a cattle ranch in the Pantanal. Roberto Clabin, a businessman and committed conservationist, had already carved out a section of his land to create the Caiman Ecological Reserve, providing a perfect base to start the racing driver's Jaguar Conservation Project. Clabin then persuaded other local landowners to join an association, providing wildlife corridors through the region and negotiating agreement whereby if they lose over 3% of their cattle to jaguars, they get compensation. I'd like to say this story has a happy ending, but the wildlife of the Pantanal now faces a new threat, wildfires. Karen and Junior point out burnt tree stumps left over from a big fire 2 years ago, which swept through 80% of the reserve, claiming the lives of many animals, including one of the jaguars they'd been monitoring. This is what the future holds if global warming is not halted. Drought has come to the Pantanal, and with it, more fires. One immediate solution is building underground tunnels where the animals can shelter. Another more ambitious plan, supported by the conservationists, is to create a transcontinental wildlife corridor, which would stretch from Central America through Brazil and down to Argentina, allowing these magnificent creatures to roam free once again.
1: Kirsty Lang there. Once, when I was reporting on a locust plague in Mauritania, a young man emerged over a sand dune shouting, "BBC, BBC, I learned English from BBC." As the desert sky paled towards dusk, he drank tea with us and told us how the BBC broadcasts on his shortwave radio were his community's connection with the world. It was something we heard again and again. The BBC name was the reason why people we'd never met welcomed us into their home. They felt like they knew us. And sometimes it was the name of a particular journalist who brought news about people so vividly that you felt you knew them too, and that the journalist cared about them. So now we pay tribute to a colleague whose work featured regularly on From Our Own Correspondent. Mark Doyle has passed away after a short illness. He was 67. He reported for the BBC from around the world, but it was his work in Africa that he will be most remembered for, where he covered conflicts from Angola, Congo, Liberia, and the genocide in Rwanda. This piece by Andrew Harding was written about Mark back when he left the BBC in 2015.
4: Roadblocks can be tricky things, not least for journalists. Grenades brandished at car windows on narrow roads, bored kids with big guns looking to make a point. Sometimes a piece of official paper will get you through, or cigarettes, or lots of smiles. The difference between safe passage and something much nastier can boil down to a word, a name. Saying BBC has helped me plenty of times, certainly more times than it's hindered. But saying BBC is only a small fraction of the story. If the name carries any magic on empty roads in troubled countries, it is only because of the journalists associated with it. A few months ago, I was in Sierra Leone, driving around with a man called Umaru Fofana. Some may have heard his reports on the BBC. But in Sierra Leone, his is an altogether different level of fame. He is instantly recognised. Soldiers grin, demand a photo with him, then wave us past. Over decades, during Sierra Leone's civil war, when he was shot and jailed, Umaru has earned the respect that visiting journalists like me now shelter beneath. And there are plenty of Umarus across Africa reporting for the BBC World Service. But there is also another name, a British one. It greeted me at the airport in Liberia, as it's greeted me over the years in Abidjan, Kano, Mogadishu, Bamako. Mark Doyle. "Are you Mark Doyle?" the taxi driver asked, hopefully. "BBC. Ah, Mr. Doyle, where is Mr. Mark? Do you know him? Send him our greetings." For his is the sort of foreign reporting that matters, that endures. Mark covered the genocide in Rwanda in 1994, a deployment like no other. He stayed longer than any of us. Canadian General Romeo Dallaire was in charge of the United Nations peacekeeping force trying to stop the genocide.

0: Guns were pointed. And then Mark said, "Good morning," and the mood changed. They recognized the voice. In a country where children were being forced to murder each other, the man in the car represented a quality that had almost entirely vanished. Trust. No wonder Mark himself tells of being ushered unexpectedly to meet African presidents who, having heard him so often on the radio, felt like they knew him as a friend. I could go on, but you get the point. And lurking behind the nostalgia of this, there is a broader point. Africa is changing fast, booming in some places. Twitter, mobile phones, a glut of information in more and more hands. But this is still a monstrously unequal continent, and there is no substitute for the journalist who knows that you don't find real news online behind a desk. You find it down unnamed paths, beyond unpredictable roadblocks.
1: Andrew Harding, remembering our late colleague Mark Doyle, who will be much missed. That's all for this edition of From Our Own Correspondent. Thank you for listening. I'm Pascal Harter. The producer was Polly Hope. And we'll be back next weekend with more stories from behind the world's headlines. So do join us then, here on the BBC World Service.
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7: As for the larbe, it also happened to me. In that larbe, we aren't hidden. 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And also we feel sad when people say they can't see us.
6: Join me, Jane Orton, for Mountain Spirits of Spiti after the news.
8: BBC News with Alan Smith. Police in Britain have declared a major incident around a Royal Air Force base that hosts a permanent United States contingent. Several men have been arrested on suspicion of explosives offences. The base at Fairford in southwest England has been used by Washington to launch operations against Iran. In Northern Ireland, Roman Catholic protesters have blocked the road in the town of Portadown, along which members of the pro-British Orange Order were planning to march. It's the first time they've been granted permission to go ahead with the march along the Garvaki Road in nearly 30 years. At least 27 people have been killed in two mass shootings in South Africa. Gun violence is common in the country, often fueled by gang rivalry. It has one of the world's highest murder rates. The Ugandan army chief, General Muhoozi Kainerubaba, says the exiled opposition leader, Bobi Wine, will never be allowed to stand in another election. Mr. Wine finished second in a disputed presidential contest in January. In Spain, demonstrators angry about the eviction of an elderly woman have set up a protest camp in the centre of the capital, Madrid. They're demanding measures to tackle rising housing costs and impede the eviction of tenants. Pope Leo has been presiding over Mass at the pilgrimage town of Lourdes on the third day of his visit to France. He'll later hold a private meeting with people who've been sexually abused by Roman Catholic clergy. Expedition organisers in Nepal say 10 people, including climbers and support staff, are unaccounted for after an avalanche hit a Himalayan peak. There's been persistent rain and snowfall in the mountain districts of Nepal. And floodwaters have started receding in the Thai capital after torrential rain eased. The authorities declared Bangkok a disaster-affected area on Saturday after parts of the city were inundated. And that's the world news from the BBC in London.

0: In Sagnam village, in India's Spiti Valley in the vast Himalayas, Devi Deckard performs a Gelshung, a story about good and evil. It's a story woven to entertain families at bedtime, when they're trapped indoors by Spiti's long, harsh winters. The story can stretch over 3 nights. Devi learnt songs like these from her mother. She's one of the very few people who still knows them. The valley is changing. Its isolation is coming to an end. Mobile phones, the internet, and tourism are connecting the world's highest mountain range to the rest of the world. But oral traditions, like singing the Gyalsheng, are becoming harder to pass on. Traditional beliefs are disappearing. I'm Jane Orton, and you're listening to Mountain Spirits of Spiti. I'm a folklorist, and over 10 years, I've been visiting Spiti Valley, collecting their stories and songs, documenting a dying tradition.
1: I am Lama Treshi Namgyal. I am now close to 60 plus.
0: Lama Treshi Namgyal is a monk in Key Monastery, the largest of 5 monasteries in Spiti Valley.
1: It is a very remote place, not connected to any another world. Spiti is very calm and quiet. Before, in the many 10 years ago, 20 years ago, now it's a big change is coming.
0: When I first started visiting Spiti in 2015, it took 3 days to get to the main town of Khaza. It involved an overnight bus journey from Delhi, followed by a day-long minivan ride. Khaza is over 12,000 feet above sea level, and it's usually where people start noticing the altitude. Some people find it hard to breathe. Spiti Valley is heartbreakingly beautiful. Dramatic, sweeping views across the valley, sharp mountain edges, and huge drops when you look down. And of course, it's home to the elusive snow leopard. As I got to know people, it became almost impossible for me to walk down the street without being called in to drink tea. And over many, many cups of tea, people told me stories about their beliefs.
2: In Spiti, there are many La, and each La has its own sonam or luck. If you perform good deeds, whether you are a La or a human, everyone receives the result of their own karma.
0: This is Punchok Namgal. He's in his 80s now, and he's from Kibba village. Kibba is 18 kilometers from Khaza. Its altitude is a heady 14,000 feet. Punchok is talking about Las. It's not a word with a direct translation into English. Some local people translate La as spirit or god or deity. When Tibetan Buddhism came to the Himalayas, local beliefs in Las were integrated into the new religion. Instead of getting rid of them, they were recruited into protecting the teachings of Buddhism.
2: The La has the power to curse and to cure the cursed person, but he does not have the power to provide spiritual comfort or peace. He can tell where the curse came from and how one can be protected from it.
3: According to our religion, La is our guardian who will help us to learn how to live.
0: This is Dorje Namgyal. He's also from Kibba.
3: And there are different kinds of La. One is Yul La, which means village La, or protector spirits who can only help here. And he is just a Yiddha, who can only help us live in this world, but he cannot give us spiritual enlightenment or an afterlife. He will help us if we ask, but he cannot go further than the afterlife. If he tries to help us in the afterlife, then he will take refuge in the Buddha and disappear. That's what La is.
0: And some people can also receive Las into their bodies, and they're called Luyar.
4: The Luyar also can see. Also can see the dead bodies, dead men's or dead living beings' souls.
0: Yeah, he also can see. Las are central to local rituals and are often credited with powers like the ability to heal others. But a La

0: only enter into people who are paramomo, a word that means to have fear. If you don't have fear, you're considered paratumbo. But loya are increasingly hard to find. In nearby Chichen village, there is no one who can receive Tamchen, the Chichen La. Chopal Tandup, the caretaker of the Chichen temple, tells me why.
1: Earlier, many people had paramamo, so the La used to possess many people. But nowadays, people have paratenbo, so the La cannot enter them. And they can't see ghosts or spirits. That's the difference.
0: This was also explained to me by two elderly women, Chetup Sangmo and Dolma Buti, in Kibba.
2: If he doesn't find any medium, then he will stay in his realm in a state of meditation.
3: He is unable to manifest or appear.
0: My interpreter Tashi elaborated further.
4: There is a Tamchen.
5: Yeah, but
4: he doesn't have a body, so he comes inside the keeper's last body. Then he tells people that I don't have any body, so I'm lending his body.
0: And in Spiti, people can call on these laws for help.
6: My paternal grandfather is a la himself. He took the la into his body. I am Sonam Yangzom, and I come from Spiti Valley. I am 25 years old. I have done my bachelor's in sociology and environmental studies. And in terms of interests, I have a keen interest for reading, hiking, and also recording oral folklore traditions and oral narratives. I have like very vivid memories of my childhood, getting dressed in that white robe that the La wears. And then people used to come to him a lot to consult him and ask him the reasons of the illnesses that they have. I myself was taken once to La by my family for some illness that I had.
0: Las also provide physical protection. Lobsang Chapel is an architect who trained as a monk.
7: Once bandits came to rob Ki Monastery. In our Ki Monastery, there is a La called Kando Shuyang Shansomba. At that time, there were not many monks there. Only a few monks. There was a Sanpa who was a conyer or caretaker of Ki Monastery. When the Sanpa found them, he took a gun and pointed at them from the top of the monastery and called upon the Kando, Shuyang. And the Kando is powerful. The gun was pointed at the bandit leader, Mango, and the leader got shot. After that, all the bandits ran away. Even now, their guns and weapons are still in the Ki Monastery.
8: Oh, I didn't know that. I see. So it's kind of teamwork between the technology of the guns and the deity.
4: Yeah,
8: interesting.
0: Life without snow in Spiti is impossible. Drinking water, bathing water, the harvest, all depend on snow. To ensure a good snowfall, local people use prayers and rituals called pujas. I remember visiting Comic Monastery with a friend one January to see a puja for snow, and he was telling me that they should have already had snowfall by that time. I asked him what happens in the years when there's already snowfall and it's time to do the puja, and he said we ask for more. You can never have enough snow.
6: So we have a lot of water springs around our village. It was said that near those water springs, you cannot pee or you cannot make a mess or pollute those areas, because otherwise you will get punishment from the water la, and then you will get, bumps on your skin, pimples or like chicken pox. So it's more like how ideas and measures to protect the environment are linked with, personifying them and kind of spreading a fear. Nobody would like dare flout those rules, you know?
0: The Las aren't the only invisible entities in Spiti's hidden landscape. In many villages, I heard about Balu Tukangbu, a wish-granting figure. He's only 1 foot tall,

0: the 1 foot tall stick and a 1 foot tall hat. If you take his stick and his hat, he must grant you wishes, but he has the strength of a bear. In some villages, they say that only people who are paramomo, those who have fear, get to see him. In Chichen village, Lobsang Dolma explains that a woman managed to take Baloo's cap and stick and made him work for her. Baloo managed to escape through trickery.
1: When spring season came, the family went to the field. They forgot their whip, so they asked Bhalu to bring it. There was a grandmother who couldn't see well. So Bhalu asked, "Could you lift me up?" We forgot to take the whip, so she lifted him. And then he took his stick and cap and ran away.
0: And in Ki village, in the old people's home, Gatuk tells me that
2: Bhalu Tukangbu used to go everywhere, and he has extra flesh on his legs. If we press on that, then he can't go anywhere and sit there. And if we can't press it, then he will run away and hide. If we capture him, then he will ask, "What do you want? Money or long life?" If we say long life, then he will grant it. And if I say I want money, then he will give us money.
0: In Spiti, some people believe that those who are paramomo can not only receive the La and see Baloo, but they can also see Biul, hidden lands that most people cannot see.
3: There were some bushes over the ridge and houses could be seen from a distance, but when we go closer, they are no longer visible. We can see it from far, from Thak Dom near Ronglong. No one has ever been there. We can't go over that mountain.
4: Chicham, Demule, and even the Mane villages were once Biul.
5: So inside of inner Biul, is it like ordinary people and ordinary houses, or is it normal life like here?
6: Yes, they are the same as us. They have houses and live the same way as we do. The only thing is that they don't have salt.
0: People also told me about the Labe, a kind of La that hides people. Dolma Buti and Jetup Sangmo remember the Labe taking someone in their village.
3: Once she hid herself, then the Labe hid her, and people couldn't find her. She was offered sausages and fire as well.
7: And even if that person is sitting here, people who are searching for her cannot see her.
3: I don't know the reason behind it, but I think La hides people away because of a person's karma.
0: But for Dorje Namgyal, the Labe carries a different meaning for him.
8: As for the Labe, it also happened to me. In that Labe, we aren't hidden, but we feel scared and want to be hidden. And also we feel sad when people say they can't see us. It's not that they can't see us, but it's about the timing of the people searching. When they were searching for me here, then I would hide there. And when they come to find me there, then I will hide myself again. That's when people thought Labe kept me hidden.
0: But the majority of people you've heard from so far are getting old. These stories and the firm beliefs in the deities who drive them, they stretch back generations. But it's getting harder to see their future.
5: And what about your generation? Are they interested in these stories as well?
9: I think the interest is slowly dying down. These narratives are what give you that rootedness, right? To a place, a sense of belonging. I don't think people are that much interested to preserve. The local people are not that much interested, the younger generation.
0: This is Mountain Spirits of Spiti from the BBC World Service. I'm Jane Orton.
5: Has Spiti

0: जब से आप बड़े हुए हो आपने स्पीति में क्या बदलाव देखा है?
1: सब कुछ.
0: Everything. That means everything has changed.
2: When I first came to Spiti in 2015, to go from Kibba to Chichen, I had to climb into a metal basket on a pulley system to cross a very deep gorge. I dreaded the basket, although old ladies would happily pull themselves across with their shopping. Now there is a bridge to Chichen, famous for its altitude, where tourists stop to take photographs. I asked what Dolma Bhuti, one of the elderly women, thought about having mobile phones now.
3: It is a good thing. We can see a lot of videos and we get news from all over. For me, I don't know how to use it. So my son shows me some dancing videos and other videos. And it is so good. From the youngest to the oldest, they now have phones. And in old times, in plowing season, people used to scream and shout to call each other for lunch and other things. Now they have phones, so it is really easy.
0: So is it disturbing you? Like, this is okay?
4: No, this is fine. Thank you. Thank you for agreeing to the recording. What's your name, please?
5: My name is Kalzang Tsering. I am 31 years old.
4: So you were telling me that you worked as a snow leopard spotter?
5: Yeah. Actually, last year I went there as a porter. So there were some foreigners, like from France, Italy, like this thing.
2: Kalzang told me about Allah, who famously takes offense to music from a neighboring place, Kinnor.
5: Because it has a very deep story. Like, if you start playing the song of Kinnori, like, in that valleys, so automatically something bad happens to us. Like, if you're going through a vehicle, you start getting punctured. One of my friends, like, he's in army. He went to a function, like a marriage ceremony there. So when he was coming, he was playing a loud music of that Kinnori song. So when he was coming, his tire got punctured. Like, not even a single, like, two tires got punctured.
2: Everyone agrees that you should not play Kinnori music in Losar and Hansa. Even people who are a bit skeptical about other local stories. A friend of mine was in Losar, having a party after a cricket match in Hansa. They completely forgot this rule and started playing Kinnori music on their mobile phones. Their phones froze until morning. To me, this is one of the most interesting aspects of technology's arrival in Spiti. Even though technology is new, the Lars still interact with it.
6: Her name is Tashi Doma, and she's 55 years old. Mm. So the song she is about to elaborate is on how the monasteries are built.

0: Soenam Yangsan.
1: Even right now, thinking about the already lost repository that is there, we've already lost so much. Because my grandmother, she's like a repository of those stories. Not just the bedtime stories, but just the oral narratives. She knows a lot of oral folk songs, which are not written and recorded anywhere. Like when I go and meet her, I sometimes tell her to tell me those stories. I also record the songs on my diary and on my phone. Sometimes I am also not able to understand particular words that she uses when she is narrating those stories. And she also fails to explain me what those mean. So you can also see how language loss is also happening.
2: In old times,

0: people didn't go outside. They just stayed in.
1: Lobsang Dolma, the 63-year-old from Chichen Village.
0: Our grandparents and mothers used to tell stories. There are two types of stories. One is Kyakshong, means mythical stories. And one is Gilshong, means real stories. Nowadays, people see all stories in the TV and there is no need to tell them. And they don't come to sit with us, and even if they do, they will not listen to it. Then they will probably say, this must be your rubbish. Be quiet.
2: I remember that I used to feel kind of ashamed that I was from such a remote area. I was not proud of my roots or my identity. It is because of how we perceive indigenous knowledge systems and traditional knowledge systems. It is about, you know, leaving the village life, embracing the city life. That narrative influences people a lot on how they perceive their own oral traditions and their own roots. We can also take in our traditions and we can also develop and go forward.
1: Tourism has also accelerated some of the changes in Spiti.
3: What do they think about all the tourists that are coming here?
4: It is very nice to see tourists coming here.
5: We used to get very scared of outsiders and we used to hide in Sarku's brother's house. All the girls used to hide there. Now people are socializing.
4: Now all Spiti people and Indian tourists or foreigners are together.
1: Other people I spoke to in Spiti were also happy.
6: Yes, it is good for the youth to earn money. Before, there was nothing to earn. It is really good that people can now earn enough to feed themselves. If many people come, then more people will get hired. For example, if one tourist comes to watch snow leopard, then they can hire 2 to 5 people and they will get to work with them.
1: When I first got to Spiti over 10 years ago, I could only get signal by positioning my phone in one window in Kibba at an exact angle. Today, I can watch videos of Kibba's snow leopards on Instagram. Sonam Yamzom again.
2: But I also feel that Spiti has a long way to go in terms of ecotourism or sustainable tourism. The kind of tourism that is happening right now is not very integrated with the local culture or the local narratives. It is more about just going to places and ticking off the list. I think like the Spiti people have that need to find the middle path.
1: Lama Tashi Namgyal, the monk from Key Monastery, started a school that teaches modern education to the next generation. He thinks that a project is needed to collect and preserve Spiti's oral history.
7: This is a big reason Spiti has no any collective, what should say, history. You know, now I think Spiti need we big good research of the oral history, and we target 100-200 people, then we can get all the Spiti history, Spiti dialogue, songs, everything collect. You know, it can maybe big influence for the young children.
1: Lama Tashi Namgyal's school also teaches Spiti Valley's traditions to the younger generation.
7: Advocating for the modern education, for all the local people, all the family, modern education is very necessary, very important. And then together, then we should be learn a little bit our own culture, own belief and all thought. That have so we have to learn together.
1: We asked Lobsang Dolma if she thinks the younger generation will know these stories and if she thinks they will disappear.
0: Yes, it will disappear in time. If you guys write it in books and record it on mobile, then our folk songs, our history and folk stories will be preserved. Back then, we only knew about eating, enjoying life like dancing and singing. We didn't know how to preserve it.
1: Sonam Yangsam again.
2: I feel like every region has its own unique stories, and there's always a reason like why those stories exist, right? Why those people are believing in these things in the first place, and how we can trace that to history or how the community interacts with nature. Preserving these traditions, like it will be very important, especially now we have technology. So I think the mediums to preserve the traditions is very broad. So we have a lot of possibility and a lot of potential in how we can do that. So I definitely feel that if these stories are getting lost and the younger generation is not interested in preserving them, it is a big alarm sign for our community and how we'll carry forward our traditions and preserve them in the long run.
1: Mountain Spirits of Spiti was presented by me, Jane Orton. It was produced by Sasha Edulindner and Jill Achineku. It was a Whistledown production for the BBC World Service.
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0: and then at some point starting to decline. So making claims about control of oil is almost a sort of yesteryear boast.
1: We've got all the guano.
0: Yeah, exactly.
1: That's all we have time for this episode. Our thanks to Bill Farren-Price. 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It's moreorless@bbc.co.uk. 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
10: News, I'm Tanmaya Navada. Police in Britain have declared a major incident after security was stepped up around a Royal Air Force base in southwest England, which is the United States' only forward operating location in Europe for its heavy Air Force bombers. The BBC's Eve Coleman reports.
11: Armed police are manning a cordon near the village of Welford, close to the site of an airbase which is used by the United States Air Force. Gloucestershire police say several men have been arrested on suspicion of explosives offences. A large emergency services presence is in the area, and the Army's specialist explosive disposal team are examining a number of vehicles. Local residents have been evacuated to a nearby leisure centre. Police say they believe the incident is contained.
10: States of emergency have been declared in New York and New Jersey as an unusually powerful autumn storm hits the northeastern coastal areas of the United States. Tens of millions of people are in the path of the severe weather, bringing coastal flooding, travel chaos and cancelled stadium events, including pop star Ed Sheeran's Boston concert. The so-called nor'easter has also caused widespread power cuts, with more than 100,000 households reportedly without electricity. There's anger in the Spanish capital, Madrid, after the eviction of an elderly woman from the apartment she'd lived in for seven decades brought the nation's housing affordability crisis into sharp focus. Demonstrators have set up a protest camp in the centre of Madrid, saying they're there to support 87-year-old Marie Carmen Abascal, who was unable to pay her rent after an investment company bought the property she lived in and increased it massively. This woman is among protesters who want action to tackle property speculation, rising rents and a lack of affordable accommodation.
12: I think this is a moment when we need to stand up and claim absolutely everything. We are being kicked out of our homes, our neighbourhoods and streets. Everything that comes with it, prices are very high, and this cannot continue.
10: Making news back at home, Deputy Prime Minister Richard Marles says the government's working closely with OpenAI over the breaching of government websites. It was revealed last week an OpenAI agent went rogue and broke into websites, including a Services Australia database. An investigation into the breach is now underway. Richard Marles says the incident is being treated seriously despite the relatively minor nature of the information gathered.
13: We are grateful for being able to work closely with OpenAI to understand exactly what's happened here, and these relationships are really important. So engagement here matters.
10: The Victorian government says emergency management days giving prisoners reduced sentences for good behaviour after major disruptions like lockdowns are barely in use. The opposition is promising to axe the scheme if elected in November. The Liberals say it has allowed criminals to shave time off prison sentences when they should be serving their full terms. Minister Anthony Carbines says it would make little difference because the policy was set up during COVID and rarely applies today.
14: Well, emergency management days are a COVID-era policy in the main, and they're down 99%. So this is a policy about nothing. So emergency management days are down 99% since COVID. That's when they were mostly used, and that's 3 years ago.

0: Making news in sport, the Newcastle Knights are through to their first NRL Grand Final in 25 years after their upset win against minor premiers, the Penrith Panthers. A leg break to Nathan Cleary in the first half saw the Penrith halfback taken to hospital while the tackler, Phoenix Crossland, was sent off, forcing the Knights to play the remainder of the match with just 12 men. But the Knights were able to overturn an 8-point halftime deficit, with playmaker Sandon Smith scoring two individual tries to book his side's spot in the season decider against the Sydney Roosters next weekend. Sandon Smith told the ABC his team never lost faith.
1: Ever since day one, I've felt so confident in belief in this squad. It comes from the top down, the coaches, and we're getting the rewards because we've worked so hard, and we do believe in ourselves. No matter what's going on outside, we always believe in ourselves.
0: And in rugby, the Western Force has secured a home Super Rugby Oz Grand Final with a 17-12 defeat of the New South Wales Waratahs at the Pittwater Rugby Club in Sydney. The Force fought back from a 12-7 halftime deficit to triumph and will host the decider against the Waratahs next Sunday, with both sides already guaranteed to place in the final before today's game. And the ACT Brumbies defeated the Queensland Reds 33-26 in Canberra. You're up to date with the latest ABC News. For more, head to ABC Listen. And taking a look at the weather forecast for tomorrow, Monday, the 28th of September. In Brisbane, it'll reach 25 degrees. It's just shy of 19 right now. Showers on the way tomorrow. Sydney, it's 14 at the moment. Heading for 20 tomorrow. Cloudy day ahead for you. In Canberra, partly cloudy tomorrow, a top of 19. Right now, it's 9 degrees. Melbourne, 11 at the moment. Heading for 18 degrees. Mostly sunny. In Hobart, partly cloudy Monday for you, a top of 17. Right now, it's 7 degrees. 15 at the moment in Adelaide, heading for 27, partly cloudy. Showers and 21 on the forecast in Perth. Right now, it's 15 degrees. And in Darwin, it's 28, heading for 35 tomorrow. A shower or two on the way. It's time now to head back to our broadcast partners at the BBC.
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3: Hello, I'm Rob Young, and this time in BBC Conversations, women in South Africa share their experiences of dealing with violence. In the past 3 months, the bodies of 9 women have been discovered near Johannesburg. Most were young, in their 20s or 30s, and almost all had suffered extreme violence before their deaths. The murders have sparked an outcry across the country that more needs to be done to combat violent crime against women, a problem the government itself has described as a national disaster. I should warn you that later in our conversations, two of our guests describe their experiences of domestic abuse. One of the women who was killed in the recent attacks was out jogging when she disappeared, and the police have issued a public warning for women to be careful when running in the area. My colleague James Reynolds brought together Hanny from the Pirates Running Club in Johannesburg and Elizabeth, another regular runner in the city.
4: It's really heartbreaking, you know. These are people's mothers and sisters and relatives, and they had a story and they had a life, and that was cut short by the growing rates of the femicide that is going on in our country. And it's very, very sad. And you kind of sit with it and you think, okay, literally, am I next? Am I going to make it home today? Am I going to make it to work? Can I go to the grocery store? Like, what is happening?
5: Yeah. I mean, they went out for their things in day-to-day life and they just never came home. It's about freedom, and it just suddenly feels all very threatening and everyone's feeling very vulnerable.
6: One of the victims was a jogger, and you both are into fitness. You both are into running, trail running. How do you go about that pursuit at the moment, Elizabeth?
4: You know, as it is, I'm already very vigilant. You know, my family has me on find my friends, so do my friends. They have my live location. They know what I'm wearing. I have about 5 or 6 routes mapped out in my head. You know, I make sure I don't have any jewelry on me before I leave the house or anything that'll draw attention to me, even down to what I'm kind of wearing. Let me not wear like a crop top or shorts or anything too revealing so that I don't attract unnecessary attention to myself on my run. I'll message my family and say, listen, if I'm not back in 40 minutes and half an hour, you need to now start looking for me or get worried, because this is how long it should be taking me. This is the route I am.

0: taking. And even on the run, I'm constantly aware of my surroundings. You know, I'm checking over my shoulder all the time. How long has this car been following me? Okay, this man just crossed the street. He's running or he's walking on the same path as me. Let me now quickly change my route. Let me run past, you know, quite a busier street where there's a lot of complexes and, you know, complex security. Let me just be in public and still trying to keep myself safe, you know, not get hit by a car. And when something should be so normal, it's just you're just going for a run, you're just exercising, you're decompressing for the day. And even that gives me high levels of anxiety and high levels of stress.
1: You know, as a running club, there's a lot of focus on safety already, like Elizabeth's saying, that you do for yourself as well. So, you know, there is pace groups, there are sweepers at the back. We know who's going out and make sure that they're accounted for when they come back. But I think what's happening lately has also woken us up to make sure that we figure out whether we're really safe enough and look out for each other.
2: On those runs recently, what kind of conversations have you had about the unexplained deaths of the women?
1: You know, it's hit home. It's not in your nearest area, but it also feels very close. She was a runner. She went out. She never came home. Her 8-year-old daughter was missing her. But if we talk about the runner in specifically, right? But who are these other women? What are their names? What were they doing? And I also feel like we're coming from a point of privilege, right? I have a car. I can decide if I go run or I go to the gym. I can afford an Uber Black. I can, you know, choose the gym. And this is not the case for a lot of women in South Africa. And they go about their daily lives in the early hours of the morning and it's dark and it's not safe. A lot needs to be done to make our areas safer.
0: You know, there's so many excuses that are brought up, and it's, you know, it's, oh no, what were you wearing? What were you doing? Were you drunk? Were you this? Were you that? That's not the case at all. And I really dislike that that's being pushed. That's the agenda that's being pushed. It's really not. It's a problem that needs to be addressed. And the powers that be are not addressing it. You should be able to come home. You should be able to go to the grocery store. You should be able to just go about your day without thinking twice. It's like looking over your shoulder. It's exhausting. I'm tired that things have to go so far and be so escalated so far and so much for, you know, a little bit of action to be taken or a little bit of attention, a little bit of attention, excuse me, to be given to the problem.
1: No, I totally agree. And we need safer roads, better lighting, you know, safer public spaces, better policing. But the problem is also the acceptance of behavior, so how women are treated by men. And, you know, people should report this wrong behavior. We need role models for our children, for our sons. I mean, I'm also a mom of 3 kids, and it's like I fear for my daughters, but it's actually more important that I make sure that my son knows how to treat a girl. And I think it starts with adults laughing at the wrong jokes, you know, children seeing, not seeing role models at home or not being taught about this in school. We have the community around us. I actually feel pretty safe. I'm not from South Africa myself. I'm here for 20 years now. There's many reasons for me to live here. I mean, love the country, love the people. But this is just very shocking.
3: Hani and Elizabeth, runners in Johannesburg. According to the United Nations, the rate at which women are killed in South Africa is 5 times higher than the global average. And a 2024 government report suggested that 1 in 3 women in the country had experienced violence from their partners. We're going to hear now from 2 survivors of domestic abuse. We've changed their names to protect their identities. In a moment, Lizzie, she's now a grandmother, first 29-year-old Mary.
4: I had a boyfriend. Things were okay between the two of us until for a year. Then he started cheating on me. He would just shout and shout whenever you asked where he comes from. He is drunk. Until this one time, he came back drunk as usual. It was around 12 o'clock in the morning. We were yelling at each other until a slap landed on my cheek, a very hot one. Never did I know that it was the start of everything. The physical abuse, the emotional abuse, and everything else that led to us breaking up. Whenever he's drunk, it's the yelling, the insults, and then he start beating me. You don't know when you have done right, because when you ask, you get a beating. When you don't ask, when you keep quiet, also it's a beating. It's like...
2: Mary, how long did the violence against you carry on for?
4: For 3 years, full 3 years. I once involved the authorities. He beat me and then I just went out. And then I went, in fact, before I went out of the yard, I called. I think because I was shaking, I missed maybe one number because it wasn't going through. Then where I'm staying, you have what we call the neighborhood watch. So the neighborhood watch, normally it's the police cars. They just going around, just checking if there's no violence. So I went out that particular day. The police van arrived. And then they asked me, why are you sitting here alone at this time of the night? Then I couldn't say anything. I just started crying there. I cried. And then also, I remember when I hand him to the police, when I open a case against him, it means that he's going to have a criminal record and then he won't work again. Instead, I just kept my mouth shut. And the police, they kept on asking, ma'am, what's happening? What's happening? I just couldn't say because I remembered he will be unemployed and all the frustration of being unemployed, then it means that I'll get more beatings. And then I just went home and they followed me. They came after me and they found him outside. And then he started saying things that are not there, that I'm cheating on him. Whenever he talks to me, I talk back, such things. And then the police said, asked me whether I'm laying a charge or not. Then I said, no, I'm not opening case. I just wanted you guys to intervene and talk to him. They talked to him. And then after that, it was like just, I think, 2 weeks. And then he started again. He would say things like, go and call those police. You are dating them. They are your boyfriends. Call those boyfriends of yours. It was just too much. And I couldn't tell family or friends. He didn't beat me on the face. He just beat me on the body. On the face, you wouldn't see. I carried the scars, but then on the face, you wouldn't see. You'd just see a happy soul whenever you met with me because I was afraid of what people would say about me.
2: What has the impact of those years of violence against you been on your entire life?
4: A lot of things, because now I no longer date. Because I think all men would do the same thing. Whenever someone shouts, you shake, you hide your face. I hide my face because I think maybe a slap is going to land. We carry the scars. But now at least it's better because you can stand in front of people and then you tell them that, you know what, this is not the end. You are not the only one. When you see me like this, I was once there, but now I survived. Here I am. I'm still here. And I left the relationship because you don't just walk away because there are threats. That there's also emotional abuse because he tells you no one will ever want you. No man will want a girl with a child. No man will want a person who's fat. No man will ever look at you. But then there are men that still looks at you like a whole human being. They want to be there for you and your child, but you just can't let them in because of what now you feel you are more independent. You don't need a man to leave you.
2: I'd like to bring in Lizzie. I know, Lizzie, you have been abused yourself, and Mary mentioned the stigma in society about being abused, the fact that that stigma means women don't talk. Can you tell us about that, please, Lizzie?
5: It's true the women don't talk because of our culture. Normally, with our culture, they will say it's normal to be abused in marriages, according to our parents. If you have been abused, it means your marriage is successful. But it is not. With our generation, we don't stand for nonsense. Even though it takes time for us to quit, you know, because we have got that hope of saying, maybe you'll be okay. And as a victim also, you end up even blaming yourself to say, like my husband, he was a serial cheater. He was not drinking liquor, but you will come in the morning. Then when you act like Mary is saying, you are at fault, why are you asking me? When you don't ask, why are you cheating, you know? And that thing make me to hate men. So I just decided to say 17 years in the marriage with no peace, I rather choose my daughter rather than him. Then I divorced him.
2: You have helped Mary to make sure that she is okay. What has that process been like?
5: We go through the same abuse. I counsel her. I told her that men are not the same. She's still young. She can get married if she wants, you know. She must not
4: just give out, don't laugh. She's still young and

0: Beautiful. She's still going to find someone that is going to love her together with her child.
1: I don't know where would I be if it wasn't of her. It's like she's saying in Africa, we are afraid to come out. They're always blaming women. It's always our fault. Whenever you come across someone also wanting to help, you think they're also going to judge you, forgetting that it's different. It's what they do. It's what they are trained to do. You also think, you know, what if she also think it was my fault? So it really helped, still helping even now, because if I can stand and also help someone who has been through what I went through, though I'm not much of a counselor, but at least someone can come back to say, if it wasn't because of you, Mary, I wouldn't be here. She really did help.
2: You have a 9-year-old son. As you bring him up, what kind of life do you hope for him?
1: I hope he doesn't become like his father. I try as hard as I can to show him that even when children are children, they bully each other. I always say, you don't resort to fighting because his dad would beat his mother growing up. So I normally tell him that fortunately for him, he wasn't always with us. His dad would respect, he wouldn't beat me in front of him. Whenever he remembers his dad, he would always see his dad as his hero. So I always try to tell him that whenever you see bullying, even if it's not been done on you, whenever you see a person bully another, you go and tell to say to report to an elder to tell them that there's this so and so are fighting or so and so is bullying, so that they don't grow up to be like his father. But you want because then I didn't see his father doing all those things to me. He was this loving father whenever his child is around. So you try to talk to the child not to do such things so that he can turn out to be a good person.
0: After my divorce, I have realized that my son has developed anger. He used to beat his girlfriend. I took him to counseling, and then besides counseling, I normally talk to him. It's not good to beat a woman. She's a human being like you. Wherever you have got a misunderstanding, just there are so many ways of resolving issues or conflicts, but beating is not necessary. He grew up in a very toxic family. He saw everything in the marriage that his dad was beating me in front of him. And that thing, when he speaks about it, you'll see the anger. And then to other young generations, either a girl or a boy, I normally emphasize communication. When you are not happy about something, just speak. And then when you are angry, try not to speak when you are angry, because now you'll never know the next person, how is he or is he going to respond to you. Try by all means to avoid fighting, because you'll end up beating someone, and you'll end up in jail.
3: Lizzie and Mary in South Africa. You're listening to BBC Conversations with me, Rob Young. Almost everyone in South Africa agrees that more needs to be done to tackle violence against women. This week, President Cyril Ramaphosa pledged to leave no stone unturned in investigating the recent deaths near Johannesburg, and said the nation must stand up for the right, safety and dignity of women and girls. But the government has also been criticised for not doing enough. For our next conversation, we brought together South Africans who founded their own organisations to combat gender-based violence. Lynette is from Girls on Fire, and El Marie is the chief executive of Memeza Community Safety.
4: My sister was murdered as a result of gender-based violence. She was murdered by her husband. That really changed the direction of my life. Coming from a corporate career, I reached a point where I needed to do something practical to solve this gender-based violence epidemic that we have in this country in some form. I cannot change what happened to my sister, but I can choose what I do with that loss.
2: Was your sister's husband convicted?
4: The sad thing is, James, he was, but he, spent a minimum of 2 years in prison.
5: That happens often. I work very closely with people like the River Rebecca Steenkamp Foundation, which works on the parole system, which is broken in South Africa. And we have got some of the very bad perpetrators back into jail. So it's not a single approach. For us, it is to actually take action rather than activism. to teach ladies.

0: is what to do to recognize when things are going to go bad. And then obviously when something happens, how can they protect themselves the best? I believe strongly in proper training, competence and responsibility and understanding the law. When it happens, can I get away? Can I attract attention? Can I get behind a locked door? Can I call for help? Or will I have to defend myself? And then obviously how to deal with the aftermath.
1: I absolutely loved what Lynette was saying, because it is exactly the approach that Mameza has taken, although we're more driven from a technology point of view. So our approach is also, how do we get tangible safety tools into the hands of women so that we can prevent, we can protect, and if the worst case happens, we can improve the response to gender-based violence. Unfortunately, where we are in South Africa, that every woman is a potential victim, although it shouldn't have to be our concern to go to this length to protect yourself. This is where we are. So as Mameza, we look at practical tools. We have personal alarms, technology like mobile applications that we distribute to women, and we join that with awareness education. We make sure that we work with government, with the South African Police Services, and we make sure that when we give that technology to a woman and she does use it, there is a response. There could be a social worker response, but there's a response that helps that woman either hopefully prevent what was going to happen or support her afterwards.
0: We will definitely make contact with you, Elmarie.
2: Are there different ways to protect women from, let's say, violence from a stranger late at night when they're walking back from work against the threat of violence from within the home?
0: So for us, we have a look at the crime and especially serial rape, serial murders in South Africa. It's a very opportunistic crime.
1: And yeah, I think, James, to add to Lynette, some of the prevention tools we use are really, James, and it's not rocket science. It's really basic.
0: Absolutely.
1: It is make a loud noise. So our personal alarm makes a sound of 140 decibels and it will not stop until you put the pin back. So whoever is going to attack you is going to run away because that sound is not going to stop when you pull that pin. The same with a very simple thing like pepper sprays that we distribute, which is camouflage, that it doesn't look like a pepper spray. It would look like a lipstick, for instance. And then obviously, the technology, mobile applications, unfortunately, your phone is the first thing that gets taken. So we don't only look at mobile panic apps, you know, where we can track your GPS, but we also want to give you other tangible things that you can use if your phone is taken. So definitely there are different tools, which we have seen definite evidence that prevention works. Over the last 13 years of many, many pilots and, you know, really research done, we can for a fact say that it reduces the risk for women to go through gender-based violence.
0: So avoid. Mm. That is your first line of defense. And that's why we go into detail about situational awareness. When things don't look right, then do something about it. Then if you can't get away, you might not be able to get anybody else to help you. You might be in an isolated place. And the only thing that I promote is safe firearm usage. And that is what we teach, to actually use firearms and be equipped and obviously legal firearm ownership and be trained. And that is one of the things that we do throughout South Africa, is to train ladies to be able to defend themselves when they can't avoid the situation. Last resort.
1: Normally, I would say, you know, I don't even want a firearm in my home. But what I'm seeing happening all over, I wouldn't even think twice of potentially sending my daughter to have that training, because you don't want to lose your life in a situation like that. And truly, we still want to walk on the street and go for a jog. That wouldn't be my first option, but I understand why Lynette trains people on that. And I would say it's a good idea, because you need to protect yourself and within the law, obviously, and using it very legally.
0: I do feel that while society works on changing the perpetrator, which is men, I want to rather work on giving potential victims that knowledge to be able to defend themselves.
1: We see a lot of good male allies and champions, you know, and the more that men will challenge men in this kind of behavior, I think the more it will help. There's a very big challenge to solve, and it's going to take a long time. And as Lynette says, what do we do in the meantime? While we get men to come on board, while government is stepping up and saying we want to help, how do we make sure in the meantime, do we keep ourselves and our daughters and our sisters and our mothers safe? And I think it's become that kind of crisis at the moment, which is very unfortunate.
3: Elmarie and Lynette sharing their experiences of combating

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4: This is BBC World Service. I'm Marie Guoyi from Asia Pacific. In a country that's officially atheist, spirituality is having a revival in China, but there are limits. The Chinese government is wary of organized religion and has strict censorship rules for content featuring ghosts or superstitions. So why is interest in spiritual activities rising? And is there even space for it in today's China? That's on Asia Pacific after the news.
5: BBC News with Moira Alderson. A major incident has been declared in Britain around a Royal Air Force base that hosts a permanent United States contingent. Several men have been arrested on suspicion of explosives offences. The base at Fairford in southwest England has been used by Washington to launch attacks against Iran. In Northern Ireland, Roman Catholic protesters have blocked a road in the town of Portadown. It's after members of the pro-British Orange Order were given permission to march along the Galvachy Road for the first time in nearly 30 years. At least 27 people have been killed in two mass shootings in South Africa. Gun violence is common in the country, often fuelled by gang rivalry. Pope Leo, who's visiting France, has urged bishops to keep up the battle against sex abuse of children by the clergy. He later told crowds gathered in Lourdes that the Roman Catholic Church must heal what he called deep wounds inflicted from within. In Spain, hundreds of people have camped out in the heart of the capital, Madrid, in protest at the high-profile eviction of an elderly woman. They're also demanding measures to tackle the housing crisis. Projections from a referendum in Switzerland suggest voters have rejected an initiative that would have introduced a stricter interpretation of their country's traditional neutrality. It follows a debate triggered by Switzerland imposing sanctions on Russia. Floodwaters have started to recede in the Thai capital after torrential rain eased. The authorities declared Bangkok a disaster-affected area on Saturday after parts of the city were inundated with water. And two giant pandas have arrived in the United States from China as part of a loan announced during President Xi Jinping's visit to Washington. It's the latest example of panda diplomacy, a soft power tool used by Beijing to foster foreign ties. BBC News.
4: China is a country that's officially atheist, but there's been a bit of a spirituality revival fan, and it's mostly young people who are embracing it.
6: Yes, absolutely. We're seeing more young people talking about these things online and going to temples in real life. Yeah, it's really a revival, like you said.
4: It's interesting though, right? Because the Chinese government does have very strict rules and things like ghost stories on entertainment shows are somewhat restricted. So we're asking, how much space is there for spirituality in today's China? I'm Mariko in Singapore, and this is Asia Pacific from the BBC World Service. Twice a week, we bring you Asia Pacific stories, unpacked by those who know them best. Fan Wang is a senior journalist based in our Singapore bureau. Welcome back to Asia Pacific.
7: Thank you.
4: And we're joined by Jin Zheng, who's a fashion journalist who's recently written about spirituality-inspired fashion trends in China. Thank you so much for coming on the pod, Jin.
7: Thank you so much for having me.
4: So when we talk about this spirituality revival fan, what exactly are we talking about? Can you just give us some examples?
6: Well, yeah, I think we're talking about a very broad term here. The Chinese tradition, the traditional culture has so many beliefs or like folklores and like traditional

0: like costumes. So I think that those all fall under this, but also there's tarot card reading, fortune telling, astrology, like anything. I think anything that can make people give people some help making sense of this world around them.
1: And Jing, you've been writing quite extensively about this spiritual revival in China. Have you seen, I guess, examples of this rising popularity, especially among young people?
2: Yeah, I think it kind of expresses itself in many ways. It could be the rise in temple tourism amongst Gen Z. So lots of people, I mean, Chinese people always went to temples with the family, but it's really this trend of young people going for themselves, right up to, as Fan mentioned, like a renewed interest in horoscopes and renewed interest in Zen style fashion or little items and charms that you could buy that could possibly just give you a little bit more luck in life.
1: Yeah, I have to say, when I was looking for green earrings, I did actually look for like a four-leaf clover earrings. They just looked horrendous on me, so I didn't go for that. But I can kind of see, why people might actually want to have lucky charm on you, when you're going through
0: Yeah,
1: some
0: why
1: mountains.
0: not?
1: So
0: It doesn't hurt.
1: yeah, exactly, no harm.
2: Yeah.
1: Are your friends into it, Fan? Like, what do they tell you about, like, what kind of things are they talking about? Like feng shuiing your room or like actual going to temple and so on?
0: I think, yeah, everything. Like feng shui is a very common thing that people do these days. Like, and also, yeah, like lucky charms, like Jane just mentioned, some like fashion accessories as well. They believe gold can bring you luck, jade can bring you luck, and certain colors, certain designs, and also like yeah, there are apps these days that can tell you about your fortune today, and your fortune for the whole year. So yeah, there's just, I think it's in everyone's life right now. Yeah.
1: I have to say, I actually made a surprise face when you said that about the app, but I think I used to watch like a breakfast TV with like your star sign, today's luck is, and you should be having
0: Yeah.
1: this for lunch
0: Yeah,
1: if you want to
0: it's
1: have a good
0: nothing
1: luck.
0: new. It's just now we're seeing more forms and like being more incorporated into people's life. And I think a lot of it is social media. But also, yeah, I just saw there's this vending machine in Singapore the other day at 2 a.m. on the street. Like there's this tarot card reading machine. You pay like $5 and then it can tell you like whatever you want to ask about.
2: I think a lot of these trends, they've always existed. And, for my generation, our parents were really paying attention to this. I thought it was actually kind of naff when I was young, but now it seems that people that are younger than me are kind of re-embracing that heritage, that culture.
0: Yeah, I think in the past there was also a kind of like unscientific feeling associated with these like spirituality or any like things like this. Like if you say you believe in astrology, some people might find you weird. But I think these days those opinions are mostly gone, at least in China.
1: Why do you think people found it weird in the past, whereas now it's accepted, fam?
0: I think just in the past, it was a little bit fringe, and it was a little bit like, like I said, if you mention astrology, like if you keep mentioning your star sign, your zodiac, people might think you're like you really believe in it, and people might think you're not well educated enough, you're not like scientific enough. But I think nowadays it's at least in China, it's more like a part of just the culture, and and it's so widespread. Brands are embracing it; it's everywhere. Yeah, you don't have that like side look people gave you anymore.
2: I think Chinese culture moves so fast, they're always kind of playing catch up and trying to hit that zeitgeist. So you have everything from Lululemon, for example, who would do a quite spiritual campaign with Michelle Yeoh, and some traditional Chinese martial art dancers, right to Burger King China that collaborated with this Tower Site, quite famous Tower Site. And they actually did this, I think, for Chinese New Year. And the collaboration was that if you paid an extra 38 RMB, you would get this little golden kind of toy that was the god of wealth, which is a kind of an icon of that site. And I mean, it sounds quite, shocking to, I think, some Western audiences. But

0: I also, you know, I researched this for my story that I did, and I was also kind of a bit surprised to see that there was not really any backlash to this, where if you saw, you know, a famous church in the UK collaborating with McDonald's or something like that, it would be, you know, there would be so much backlash and it would just be, it's almost ridiculous to think of. So I think there is quite a difference in how it's kind of treated in China.
1: So before we did this recording, we wanted to suss out about this rising popularity of spirituality. So we spoke to a resident in Beijing. His name is Guo Xiaoyan. He works in IT. He's very interested in aspects of traditional Chinese spiritualism. So let's listen to his take on this.
2: From what I can see, yes, I agree that young people are becoming increasingly interested in spiritual exploration, including things like the ancient Chinese divination system called the I Ching, and also the five elements, a traditional Chinese system based on wood, fire, earth, metal, and water. I often use the short video platforms Douyin, Xiaohongshu, and Kuaishou, and now I very often come across creators sharing things about spiritual exploration or traditional Chinese culture. And a lot of those creators are young people. So why are more and more of them paying attention to these things and exploring them more deeply? I think one reason is that our traditional culture has not undergone a complete break. There has been continuity, and it's been passed down over thousands of years. And then you combine that with today's explosion of information. In the past, people could only learn about things through fairly limited sources, such as books, newspapers, and television. But now there are so many sources of information, and the sheer volume of information is enormous. It's extremely easy for us to access knowledge about these subjects. So why is it particularly young people? Well, people from the previous generation, our parents' generation, may have been brought up, culturally or through their education, to be more restrained and reserved. They were less willing, perhaps, to openly express their true feelings, experiences, or thoughts. Young people today are different. People born in the 1990s or 2000s have grown up with a much stronger sense of individuality. They are willing to express their own ideas, and they are willing to discuss them with other people. So now, on these short video platforms, you can see that it's mostly young people sharing what we would call spiritual exploration.
1: What did you think of what he said, Fan? I mean, he talked about especially young people, but you know, as both of you are saying, this has been part of the Chinese culture for generations. So, you know, is this about, I guess, you know, we us noticing this as a trend because they're the kind of new consumers?
3: I think there are several things there, like in terms of why specifically young people. I think social media played a big part. Like Mr. Guo said, like when you are on social, you keep seeing these creators creating the content. And China has a huge creator industry. A lot of people are actually turning into creators as a career option because in real life, they're being laid off. They don't have as good job opportunities. So they're looking for things to create on these platforms. And this is one of the most accessible themes.
1: I mean, we've done so many episodes on youth unemployment in China. And, you know, as you said, going to good universities, coming out with a STEM degree, and suddenly AI is taking over all the junior level jobs, especially in China. But I do wonder, though, Jing, you talked about growing number of people going to temples when you were reporting about it. So do they genuinely believe in these kind of religious stuff? Or, you know, as we were talking about, like having lucky charms, necklace, bag, or whatever, is it more kind of superficial? Is probably not the right word for it. But do you think they're actually turning religious?
0: Yeah, I don't think it's a massively deep philosophical shift, though perhaps there's aspects of it that might be philosophical. But I think it's more, as Fan said, I think people are trying to become more calm. So whether you're consuming to buy that sense of calm, or you're just trying to indulge in activities that will kind of create that calm for you, it's, you know, it's kind of what ails the society. I totally agree that it's, you know, there's a lot of anxiety in China's Gen Z, you know, the job insecurity, not just joblessness, but the kind of the sense that, you know, the future is not guaranteed to be better than the past. And I think during China's rise, for a certain generation of people, every year would be better than the next year. That's what you thought, right? And I think for Gen Z, that's what's changed in China, that you don't know. It might be worse, it might be better, it might just stay the same. So that is a kind of shock to this generation, I think, and to the system. And coming, you know, it's an incredibly competitive society, right? With Gaokao and you know, jobs and universities and stuff. And you know, Fan's right about the whole online thing. I spoke to a 25-year-old influencer, and that was her job. She's a jewelry designer. She designs a lot of these beads and, you know, kind of spiritually related jewelry. And she has a following online, and she creates content that's very beautiful, but of her praying temples. And she gets paid to bring people, some of her fans, on tours around temples all across China. So it is an industry. As well as being some kind of a spiritual pursuit. We can't really decouple the two. So I don't think it's purely religious.
3: Yeah, I think it's actually definitely more commercial than religious of this trend. And actually there's a name for it. It's called Shen Xin Ling. I think it's a Western concept, body, mind, and spirit. So it's this whole industry, basically about your wellness, about your spiritual wellness as well as physical wellness, and they are connected. And so everything that can help you improve that wellness falls in under this category.
1: I'm just wondering though, Fan, how does the Chinese government view all of this? Because the government, the country is officially atheist, isn't it? And back in the 90s, I remember there was that big spiritual movement with Qigong craze and the crackdown on the organized group, Falun Gong. So can you tell us what happened then and, you know, what that says about the Chinese government's relationship with kind of spirituality?
3: Yeah, well, Falun Gong, that is a very different case. It was this spiritual movement started with people practicing, you know, Tai Chi style exercise, but then it became, it was an organization, basically. It had its own philosophy, had its own publication, and it has its own master, this guy called Li Hongzhi. And then people started gathering more regularly, and they had this demand of being recognized as a real, like, group of religion. But then the Chinese government didn't agree with them, and so things became more difficult for them. And the Chinese government deemed them as a cult, but overseas, a lot of governments characterize them as a spiritual movement, and a lot of people are still practicing it overseas. And I think actually Falun Gong probably drew the red line for the other spiritual movement that in the years to come, and think that showed that Chinese government definitely would not tolerate organized groups of deep beliefs of, you know, creating a new religion. And I think that's why these the things we're talking about now probably would seem frivolous to the Chinese government, because they're more commercial than serious religious movement.
1: At least people are spending, right? Like, yeah, in an economy where people are not,
3: yeah,
1: spending a lot of money.
3: And the Chinese government probably also think young people need a channel, right? They need a channel to figure out the life. And this, for now, does seem harmless.
0: I'm just wondering if, Fan, you think it's going to keep going with the kind of strength that...
3: Oh yeah, that is a very good question. I mean, I think it's been around for several years now, this trend in China, right? So it's definitely not a fad. And I think, again, I think it goes back to our point about how it helps people in this uncertain time. So I think as long as uncertainty prolongs, this will continue to be part of people's life, I think. What do you think?
0: Yeah, I kind of agree. I do think there's a certain playfulness that's maybe quite a relief for young generations. You know, like you mentioned before, you know, many of us were taught that, okay, it's really the goal to be very serious and scientific and have views that are very empirically backed. And now there's perhaps a playfulness in this way of thinking. whether it's real

0: not, whether you incorporate it too deeply in your life or not. And it's funny about this thing about government superstition, because I think culturally Chinese people are some of the most superstitious people I've ever met. But it's one thing I'm always going to be able to be controlled. Yeah.
1: Really interesting stuff. Thank you so much for sharing your insights, Jing and Fan.
0: Thank you so much. Thanks for having me.
2: Pleasure to be on this show again.
1: You've been listening to Asia Pacific from the BBC World Service with me, Marie Guoi, in Singapore. 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Until next time, goodbye.
3: BBC World Service, and now history told by the people who were there. It's Sporting Witness with me, Tim O'Callaghan. And this is the story of a pioneer in the world of football photography, who I spoke to in 2025.
4: Well, I was the first female photographer in England, really, doing football. And never mind the Premier League. I mean, literally, I would go to grounds. I'd get stick. From the stewards, so what are you doing here? I'd say, well, I'm a photographer, and they'd look me up and down and go, well, right, no chance.
3: That's Maggie Haroon. In the 1980s, she found that she had a passion for taking photos.
4: It's seeing through a camera what you can see in real life. I thought it was great. I thought it was terrific. But my ambition was not to do sport photography or football photography. I don't know what I was doing, really. I just meandered along a path and I didn't know where I was going.
3: But it was probably inevitable that Maggie was going to meander down the sporting path. She grew up in a football family. Well, she practically grew up in a football club.
4: I was at Man United since I was 6 years old, so I knew all the old players. They'd get me a Coca-Cola or something after a match, and I'd sit there on their knee, because I was a child, and they were so good to me.
3: Her uncle, Louis Edwards, was the chairman of Manchester United from 1965 until 1980. He was then succeeded by her cousin, Martin. Oh, and her dad, Denzel Haroon, was also a director at the club. So, after graduating from Manchester Art College, she embarked on a career in an entirely male-dominated field.
4: I was never taken seriously. If anything went wrong, according to the stewards and the police, I was always picked on because I was the weakest link. If, you know, like the Leeds fans colliding with the Man United fans at Leeds, and I was in the middle of it, and I'm thinking, oh my God, mind my cameras and everything. And it was me that got arrested, because I'm the weakest link, I'm a woman.
3: But she didn't let that stop her. This was a woman who knew football, and her knowledge was her power, as she explained to a BBC television programme about photography in 1995.
5: It's very important to know football, to be able to follow the ball. These players are moving at a hell of a speed towards us, and you've got to anticipate when the player is going to come in and lunge at the ball or make a sliding tackle, which always looks fabulous in the picture. Because you know the players, you know where they're going to pass it to, because you can read the signs.
4: You had to know what you were doing. You had to be what they call a proper photographer. You had to focus, you had to be quick, you had to process your own film and send it. Oh, the stuff we had to carry, I can't even begin to describe it. It was so heavy.
3: In the 1990s, football was changing in the UK. The five-year ban on English clubs from European competitions because of hooliganism came to an end. And in 1992, the top flight in England would change forever.
6: Football's new Premier League has finally been given the go-ahead after 10 months of argument. The league, which will replace the First Division, will start this August.
3: Maggie's cousin, Martin Edwards, was even one of the five chairmen who initiated the creation of the Premier League. And she was the competition's first female photographer, working for the Today newspaper.

0: paper. It was also the start of Manchester United's dominance of the English game under Sir Alex Ferguson. Maggie would often be assigned to cover the team because she had such a good relationship with the players and the staff, something which came in handy during a UEFA Cup tie in Moscow.
1: And I've never seen rain like it. It was going sideways and it was heavy drops. If it hit you, it would knock you out. It was dreadful. Anyway, in the second half, came back in the second half, and Alex Ferguson and Brian Kidd were sitting in the dugout. And Alex said, "Maggie, are you a bit wet?" I was dripping, literally dripping. He said, "Don't worry about that." He said, "Come and sit between Kiddo and myself." So for the second half of that European match, I was sitting between the manager and the assistant manager.
0: Was it a better place to get photographs from than where you'd normally be or not?
1: Not really. I'd rather be behind the goal, but my gear was soaking. Any minute, and my cameras would stop working. We lost on penalties. And the guy who missed the penalties was sobbing into his shirt, and he was facing towards the dugout. Bosh, bosh, bosh. Great picture. Back page. In my bag, I had my flash and my wide angle. I thought to myself, Alex will be really annoyed at this. And he looked at me and he said, "If you do that," he said, "I'll never speak to you again." I went, "Right, OK, fair enough."
0: And it's not just football photography that Maggie's known for. She's also got a certain reputation.
1: I have a lot of cats. And I've got 7 at the moment, but at one time I had 23. I got a phone call one day from Kath, who was the receptionist at Carrington. And she said, "Maggie, we've got this cat. It's been abandoned. I think it'll have a good life with you." And I said, "I've got 23, Kath. For God's sake, Kath, I don't need any more." And there was this Scottish voice from behind, "Maggie, take the cat." And I went, "OK, Alex," because I reckoned it was him. "OK, Alex, I'll come round now."
0: Maggie named the cat Carrington in honour of the Manchester United training ground where he was found. Her great relationship with players in football stretched beyond Manchester United, though. At one European game, she even told the Arsenal striker Ian Wright where to celebrate.
1: I said to Ian, "When you score, I will be sitting here and I want you to turn round, yeah, to me." And he did score. And he was going the opposite way. And I thought, what? And you could see him going the other way and then stopping and then looking round and then coming back. And yeah, with the arms outstretched, yeah. So much so, I had to have a wide-angle lens on. Perfect picture.
0: But it wasn't all perfect pictures. Sitting so close to the action did pose an occupational hazard for Maggie.
1: Trabzonspor versus Aston Villa. Well, my God, I was suddenly knocked out because of the rock-throwing supporters. Wayne Rooney, practising, knocked me out one day. Dennis Irwin, he shot at goal, but he knocked me out. And I think it was Brian Robson who turned round and said, "God, if you're going to kill a photographer, Dennis, make certain it's not the chairman's cousin."
0: But despite the knockouts and prejudice that she faced, Maggie has no regrets about her choice of career.
1: There was nothing I could have changed. I just went along with the flow and it was lovely.
0: Maggie Haroon is still working in football photography, but she's now semi-retired. She was speaking to me, Tim O'Callaghan, in 2025 for Sporting Witness.
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3: How does

0: This is the BBC World Service exploring the race for clean fuels in southern Africa.
1: Could a small town on Namibia's remote Atlantic coast soon play a big role in fighting climate change? I'm Johannes Dell in Lüderitz, where major green hydrogen developers plan to invest billions.
2: We have a co-location of fantastic wind and solar resources. Namibia has to be competing against other projects globally, and that's where your competitive advantage lies.
1: But will green hydrogen really bring the jobs and opportunities being promised? And how do locals feel about its impact?
3: Our natural resources, if we end up to mess it up, it will be so hard for us to get them back.
4: Is this going to be good for us, for generations to come?
0: Namibia's hydrogen superpower dream. 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

Now a look at the capital city weather for Monday, the 28th of September in Brisbane. Expecting showers and a top of 25. For Sydney, cloudy and a top of 20. In Canberra, partly cloudy and 17. Melbourne, mostly sunny and 18. Hobart, partly cloudy and 17. Adelaide, partly cloudy and 27. Perth, showers and 21. Darwin, a shower or two and a top of 35 degrees. 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

0: BBC.
1: I'm Brijbhanu Barua in India, where the country is in the middle of the world's biggest census. It's a count that reaches every corner of the country, from the floodplains and tea gardens here in Assam, to the crowded lanes of Kolkata and the high-rise towers of Mumbai.
2: The scale is staggering. And since the last census was conducted in 2011, India has added about 200 million people to its population.
1: It doesn't just record how many people live here. It captures religion, languages, housing conditions, education, work, and migration.
3: All censuses are important, and this one is particularly important. The current one is also important because it can be used for reallocation of electoral seats in India.
1: And for the first time in nearly 100 years, caste is back on the agenda.
2: It's probably the most complicated thing that the census will count.
1: There are more questions in the census than ever before, as India tries to understand itself in all its diversity. This is the documentary Mapping India, the World's Largest Count, from the BBC World Service. India has launched the largest population count the world has ever attempted, and it's the first to be conducted digitally. More than 1.4 billion people, over 3 million field staff, and self-enumeration in 16 languages. The whole operation monitored in near real time, making it one of the most ambitious civic exercises on the planet. But for all the technology and scale, this is a national ritual that's been part of India's administrative tradition for more than 140 years. Demographer Dr. Sonal De Desai is from the National Council of Applied Economic Research in New Delhi. Early encounters with the census helped shape the work she does today.
3: I grew up in a very small town in Gujarat. And in those days, they would come on your door and they would actually write up numbers. Because the areas in India don't always have house numbers. Even the streets are not very well labeled. So they would write with a chalk on your door a number so that they would know that this house has been already counted. You know, I don't remember a lot of it as a kid, but later on, now look, I'm a demographer and I use census data all the time. So I'm very interested in how it gets collected. So I remember at one point, census interviewer came to our house and I was sure that I'm only going to answer as many questions as they ask. I don't want to give any information in advance. And they are supposed to try and figure out how many families are living in the household and then interview each family. But we also had a household help and her family who lived in a couple of rooms nearby. And the enumerator is asking us everything. And I kept thinking, okay, are they going to get to this household help or not? And turned out that they were so good. Then not only did they get information about our family, he very carefully asked us about the helper and then went to their household to get the information. The quality of data collection done by some of the census enumerators in India is just outstanding.
1: And those experiences also gave Sonal De Desai a sense of how people across India view the census. Many see taking part as a basic civic duty.
3: People are pretty used to the idea of census. They do want to cooperate in as much as they can.
1: To understand how India's census became the vast operation it is today,

0: need to look at where it began. Historian Tripura Daman Singh says the original census was born out of crisis.
1: Censuses were very much an outcome of the 1857 uprising. What happened was that the East India Company was disbanded and the Crown took over the government of India. And they were faced with an underlying problem that was at its crux quite basic. The uprising had exposed the quite dangerous lack of knowledge about this vast territory that the Crown had just become the ruler of. If further discontent were to be avoided, then they really needed to understand their subject population a lot better. And then, of course, if you wanted to improve government, you needed better estimates and statistics for your revenue administration, for your fiscal needs, for sanitation and public health, which were increasingly becoming a thing.
0: And so, India quickly became the template for the British to work from when gathering data. Here's Indian sociologist and caste expert, Professor Satish Deshpande.
2: Indian statisticians were at the forefront of the development of the technology of a sample survey, something that is taken for granted today. On the other hand, the British colonialism perfected most of its techniques of governance, including the technique of the census, because India was its largest laboratory and the most complex place among the British colonies. In the early period, that is to say in the 19th and the early 20th century, there was also a major anthropological side, the need to know and understand this huge country that they were governing with actually a very, very small, relatively speaking, a very small set of administrators. So in many ways, the technology of the modern census, India is the birthplace of that technology. And India is a very critical place in the history of that technology. So the first proper decennial every 10 years census started in 1881. And some of the colonial administrators got quite enthusiastic about this. So, for example, the first professors of anthropology in Cambridge and Oxford universities were former census commissioners.
0: India's statisticians really were leading the world. Techniques developed here were exported to other parts of the empire. But the original British census model hit difficulties, India's sheer diversity making it almost impossible to apply.
1: There were large pastoral nomadic populations with kind of no settled abode. There were no pre-existing registration systems like there had been in Britain. Britain had birth registers, parish registers, etc., against which the new kind of surveys could be checked. India had none of that. And then there were dozens upon dozens of languages and dialects. Often you had completely illiterate or semi-literate intermediaries and subjects. So they had to really address all of these problems. Plus they had to, and this is the controversial bit, introduce categories that they were never really used in Britain. Religion, but a kind of, not an open-ended category of religion, but, you know, fixed category. So you had to choose whether you were Hindu or Muslim, but also caste. And this was a pretty big undertaking, both in terms of administratively, but also normatively, because it was more than just bean counting. It made the Indian census a kind of almost an ethnographic exercise.
0: So by the late 19th century, the Indian census is fully established, counted every 10 years from 1881 until 1931. There is a census in 1941, but a stripped-down wartime exercise without caste. Then comes a decade of upheaval, war, famine, partition, independence, and the new Indian government has to decide whether caste should ever be surveyed again.
2: The idea that caste and modernity could coexist was a very uncomfortable idea. Understandably, the early Indian leadership thought that caste should be done away with. Unlike religion, unlike many other things, which are essential to our identity as Indians. And this was, given the circumstances at that time, in retrospect, this appears naive. But at that time, it was a very, very understandable response to caste. So if you want to abolish it, then it was felt that counting it would be counterproductive. And that's true as well, that counting caste would give it fresh life. Plus, there was this association with the British colonial divide and rule policy, So the new Indian government said, we will not count caste.
0: So after independence from Great Britain, India drops caste from the 1951 census altogether. It means those questions have not actually been recorded in an Indian census for 95 years. Decisions today are still being made on data that is almost a century old. Surveying caste now is an enormous undertaking. But what actually is caste?
2: Think of it as a form of identity. Unlike race or gender, it is difficult to detect caste visually, as one might say racial difference or gender difference most of the time. The simplest way to think of it is as a sort of tree, where the identity part of caste is the trunk of the tree, the economic part of caste are the roots, and its branches are political. Caste is an institution that regulates both identity in its double-edged sense, that is to say, it promotes feelings of we-ness and belonging on the one hand, and otherness and othering on the other hand. And it is largely not a matter of choice at all. It is given by birth. So it's a kind of a complex form of identity, but it also regulates life chances in India today.
0: People in other parts of the world often confuse caste with class.
2: In India, caste and class are very, very closely intertwined together. It's very hard to separate them. Let me put it this way. While caste may not determine your class, the meaning of your class position is greatly inflected by the caste position that you occupy. So being an upper class person is all very well, but if you are a lower caste person who happens to be in the upper classes, you're going to be a minority. And if you're going to be an upper caste person in an upper class position, you're going to be surrounded by people like yourselves in your class. But what your class means for you, whether you're upper class, lower class, or middle class, is shaped by your caste position. And in fact, some of us in academics have suggested various ways of thinking of them together, you know, making it difficult to think of them separately. So neologisms like caste, for example, have been experimented with in India.
0: And caste is always evolving.
2: We have to think of caste as a sort of semi-benign, semi-toxic virus that, that inhabits the human body as a normal situation. It's not a disease, it's a norm. Adapts as our bodies adapt to the world, it also adapts to the world. So in that sense, it's changing all the time, but it's there all the time. The problem is that it's not visible in the same way. And the languages that are available to us at a specific historical moment to speak about caste keep changing, and these languages constrain us and enable us in different ways.
0: So 95 years since it was last counted, the census teams will once again be asking about caste. With more than 3,000 castes and many more subcastes, it's one of the most complex questions enumerators will attempt to measure.
2: Asking somebody their caste in India is itself a social event. So I respond to that according to what sort of social event I think it is. I'm thinking, who is this person who's asking me? What is his status relative to mine? How am I supposed to answer? Am I supposed to answer from above as somebody who's graciously answering a question that an underling is asking? Or am I below this person who has authority or who has power over me, and therefore I must answer in a very humble way? It's not a simple question, because the way that you ask and answer such a question is itself tied up with social status.
0: After nearly a century without up-to-date caste data, India is trying to understand how its social landscape has changed. Sociologist Sonalde Desai says the picture is far from straightforward.
3: Historically, what the caste data was collected was on the five big categories that sort of allowed people to put themselves into categories that are most disadvantaged and who are eligible for affirmative action benefits. Now the idea is that let's try and collect caste information for everyone, so that what we can do is we can determine what proportion of population falls into this, either the lowest caste or the middle caste, so that the reservation for them in jobs, in politics, etc., can be readjusted. The problem is that the counting of these castes is very difficult, largely because there are so many names. You know, it's the same thing for our occupations. You could be a clerk in a government. You could be a clerk in a small shop. And those are very different kind of positions. Similarly, the castes can be sort of taken very broadly or very narrowly. What is really needed in India is to get an accurate count of various castes so that we can evaluate, A, who is deserving or who has been left behind and hence is deserving of some sort of affirmative action. And B, which is even more politically sensitive, is which caste has actually done well now and maybe it doesn't need to be receiving some of the affirmative action benefits.
0: 95 years on, how do people feel about being asked the caste question again? I've been catching up with a group of friends in Guwahati.
4: Hello, I'm Anindam Goswami from Assam, Guwahati.
5: Hello, I'm Konkana. I'm working as a banker in Assam.
6: Hello, I'm Barsha. I'm a research scholar and based in Guwahati.
7: What does caste mean in your everyday life?
8: Do you know your caste?
9: I know my caste.
7: When a census person comes over, are you comfortable sharing it?
9: Yes, I am.
6: For me, caste in everyday society is something which is irrelevant for me. Sometimes I would like to conceal my surname because, as you know, in India, people associate your caste with your surname. So I don't want anybody to know me for my caste, but for who I am. What people notice first about you when you say your name is your surname and then your caste. Oh, acha, you belong to that, you belong to this. And then they kind of relate to you in that sense. If you're from their community, the conversation would be different. You know what I mean? Also, in our marriages, occupation, everywhere caste is, you know, somewhere ingrained in a manner you don't want it to be. If I would have that option, I would omit my surname and I'd just say caste is irrelevant.
8: Because coming from a specific caste also, we can say that it is irrelevant, which is true. But then if we talk about a person who belongs to the so-called, you know, lower caste, I think castes in that person's everyday life really matters. And he can never shy away or he can never escape that thing. Which I, coming from a very different caste, can really get away from that thing. For me, it is irrelevant. But for others, it is very, very different than how it is for me.
5: I have been treated differently because of my caste. I have seen people talking to me in a different manner and bringing up caste to just sometimes kind of patronize me also. Which is a negative thing, but coming from a place of privilege, I cannot say that it does not affect others the way it affects me. But I think it is ingrained in our minds. And from decades and generations, we have been operating in a certain society where caste has always mattered.
6: Actually, yeah. It's a big elephant in the whole society, not in the room. Where people know it exists, they kind of, you know, slightly ignore it and let it be.
8: We see two different things here. Exactly polar opposite, I guess. So there is one thing that is the privilege that my friend just talked about. Also, there is a kind of reverse bias, you know. We don't enjoy both. As millennials and Gen Z people, we do not enjoy the privileges as well. We don't demand the privileges, but we also don't want the reverse bias that sometimes we see. But we cannot be complaining about the reverse bias because there are other people who are facing worse situations than us.
6: When you have official data in a census based on caste, like for example, there are certain ghetto areas, right? Only based on caste where they're, marked as communities who are backward. True. That will again, kind of create something in a society we can't imagine about.
8: Exactly.
6: People would not want to go there. Private companies might not want to invest because they know they will not have that kind of a profit. So my point is there, when you point it out, that data should be secure.
7: With me, as a child of an intercaste marriage, and especially where my mother is a Brahmin and my father belonged to an OBC community. So now when the census arrives at my house and they ask for my caste, I don't really know what caste do I actually apply for. Like, we understand that caste is patrilineal, which by that logic, I should actually opt for my father's caste. Mm-hmm. But I've never really grown up with him. And I've never really

0: really interacted or had any sort of sense of belonging with the community. And since my upbringing has been with my mother and my mother's family, the kind of lived experience is of a Brahmin lived experience, although I would not fall under the Brahmin category. So it becomes very confusing scenario for me. And I was actually checking up online if I could refuse to answer the question about caste. What I've recently gathered is that you could just say you're Indian.
1: I'm wanting to believe the census makes good effect on the society regarding upliftment and all, but I just cannot divorce the religion and the caste. It's very difficult because religion is in us. We're not in religion. It is living in us. I really want to believe we can try and move outside this a little bit, but it will take time.
0: Sociologist and Professor Amitabh Kundu has been looking at the issue of caste for over 40 years.
2: Now what happens? The moment you mention your caste, you try to give your other responses, which is caste compliant. You know, your food habits, whether your wife is working outside or not. You know, there are many castes in India where the woman would not go out. So your responses may be caste compliant rather than describing the actual situation.
0: And actually, India has attempted to count caste in recent years. Gilles Venier is a New Delhi-based political scientist.
3: The census in 2011 did not include caste enumeration, but there was a separate exercise called the Socioeconomic and Caste Census, which was conducted by a different ministry. Some of the data was released in 2015, but all the caste information was withheld. And the official explanation at the time provided by the government was that there were data quality problems, there were errors, inconsistencies, duplicate entries, and just the sheer complexity of reconciling thousands and thousands of reported caste names into a coherent taxonomy. So different states sometimes grant different status to similar castes. Some castes have different names in different places. The spelling is haywire, so it's an extraordinary complex exercise.
2: Something with like 2 million castes were recorded because everybody recorded. Sometimes some people record their own profession. Some people recorded their surname and their linguistic variations. There are different states. So same caste may be spelled differently. So this made absolutely no sense. So this time, what they are trying to do is to standardize. Don't give the option to write down what caste you belong to. But they are giving the standard options for each state. Out of these, how many? So that they become comparable, remain a few thousands. So that is the challenge. Can we generate the caste data appropriately by giving some kind of a standard option?
0: But the Indian government is confident it can collect accurate data this time around. Ministers recognize the sensitivities around caste and argue that collecting the information is essential to give policymakers a clearer picture of inequality. Coming up, as the documentary Mapping India, the World's Largest Count continues from the BBC World Service, the challenges of capturing language and religion in one of the world's most diverse democracies.
4: All languages will not be counted. Many mother tongues will be left out. That's the fear.
0: And population explosion. Will India's 1.4 billion strong headcount rise again?
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7: 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Everything swept away. It was like tsunami, you know?
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0: suspicion of explosives offences and terrorism-related charges. Police in South Africa are searching for gunmen who killed at least 27 people in two mass shootings that took place within hours of each other. Gun violence is common in the country, often fuelled by gang rivalry. Pope Leo, who's visiting France, has urged bishops to keep up the battle against sexual abuse of children by the clergy. He later told crowds gathered in Lourdes that the Roman Catholic Church must heal what he called deep wounds inflicted from within. Yemen's Iranian-backed Houthis say seven people have been killed and 40 others have been injured in a strike on a market in Taiz province. But Yemen's internationally recognised government said its forces had targeted a Houthi military camp and vehicles in the same area. Iran's Revolutionary Guards say they've seized a US underwater drone in the Strait of Hormuz. State media reported that the drone was being used for espionage and added that the drone was now being examined by data recovery experts. Thailand has declared special public holidays on Monday and Tuesday in the capital, Bangkok, and three surrounding provinces due to heavy rainfall and flooding. Officials said the measure was aimed at reducing travel and easing traffic disruption in the city. And two giant pandas have arrived in the United States from China as part of a loan announced during President Xi Jinping's visit to Washington. They'll be staying at a zoo in Atlanta for 10 years. It's the latest example of panda diplomacy, a soft power tool used by Beijing to foster foreign ties. That's the latest BBC News.
1: I'm Brijbhanu Barua, and this is the documentary Mapping India, the World's Largest Count, from the BBC World Service. This is not just the biggest census in the world. It also has more questions than ever before, up from 29 to 40. Everyone must legally take part in the census, and the government has spent a lot of time and money trying to raise awareness of the count. So are people getting to grips with it? I'm on the streets of Guwahati, the gateway to the northeast of India, finding out.
2: May I have your attention, please? Train number 15658, Brahmaputra Main, from Kamakhya to Delhi via
3: Nandi. I'm Jyotirma Sharma, and I'm here from Royal Awas, Guwahati.
1: So when the census team comes to your door, what's the first thing you expect from them?
3: They'll be asking some personal questions like the numbers of people in my family, my father, mother, whatever the stuff that we all do.
1: So this census includes questions about caste.
3: Okay.
1: Like, how do you feel about being asked about that? Like,
3: I won't say it's unnecessary, but as you know, like, I come from a, you know, Brahmin family, but I do not have that kind of thinking, you know, like, if a person who is a below caste than me, though, I do not care much, like, I think of him as of the same level as me, you know. I won't say like, hey, you cannot come and do some stuff like that. So I'm like pretty cool with that. So I do not think like it's pretty sensitive, but I don't think it's unnecessary because, you know, majority of the people, they think like it's necessary. So I am not going to question that.
1: So tell me about your experience with the census. What did they ask?
4: First, they asked how many people live there, and they asked if the floors are tiled or otherwise. Then they asked about the number of rooms. However, they don't count the kitchen as a separate room. They asked about the condition of the bathroom and toilet. They asked if it was inside or outside the house. Then they asked about the drainage conditions. Basically, they were trying to assess the hygiene and sanitation. They also asked about our source of water. I told them we have to buy water. Oh yes, they also asked about our roof, whether we have a tin roof or if it's terraced. Then they asked about electricity, and they even asked if we have a radio or if we listen to FM. I told them we have a TV, which prompted them to ask if we have cable TV. I said yes. Then they asked if we had Wi-Fi internet services. I said yes, we have CCTV in our house.
5: My name is Ashok Kumar Sharma. I'm a retired teacher.
1: What do you expect when the census people show up at your door?
5: I feel that the correct estimate of the socio-economic conditions of the country is essential. Based on these estimates,

0: that the government can take measures for economic reforms. That is what I feel is the point of a census.
1: Do you see taking part in the census as a duty?
2: No.
0: It's important that we cooperate when they arrive. As a good citizen or a conscious citizen of India, I'll definitely cooperate when they come. It's our duty as well to participate and cooperate in this process.
1: What are your thoughts on caste being included in the census for the first time since 1931?
0: I believe there is a need for caste being included in the census. With the help of the caste census, the government can identify the socio-economic conditions and study how many have been uplifted and how many still require assistance. The government can then outline schemes and plans to further alleviate those sections.
1: As we've already heard, caste is the most controversial addition back in the census for the first time in 95 years. But caste is only one part of a much wider picture, as people will also be asked to declare their nationality this time. And the Indian census captures religion, language, household conditions, gender data, social and economic indicators, migration patterns, education, health, and the everyday realities of how people live. One of the most sensitive parts of India's census is language. Not just what people speak, but how those languages are recognized, grouped, or sometimes absorbed into larger categories. The government says the census rationalizes and classifies the mother tongue responses it receives, grouping people's self-reported speech into the official list of recognized languages.
3: We have 22 languages listed in the constitution as the scheduled languages to be provided patronage, state patronage. But there are far more than those 22, and those get neglected, particularly in the census process.
1: And the census makes a further distinction between what people say they speak and what the state chooses to recognize.
3: Languages are what the government recognizes, and mother tongues are what the people claim.
1: That distinction between official languages and people's mother tongues is at the heart of how India counts language. And few people understand its consequences better than linguist Ganesh Devi, who led the largest independent survey of India's languages.
3: So 1961 census had a list of 1,652 mother tongues. In 1971, and they showed only 108 mother tongues.
1: That single administrative decision erased more than 1,000 names from the official record and reshaped India's linguistic map for decades.
3: There was a principle introduced that was, if there are more than 10,000 speakers of a language, the mother tongue, then the government census would include the name. If not, that inclusion was impossible. So in 2011 census, which is the last census India held, it had a list of 1,369 mother tongues.
1: It's a rule that still applies today, and it means that many smaller languages never make it onto the list at all.
3: If the state does not acknowledge the presence of a mother tongue, a language, then there is a very good chance that that language may disappear for want of encouragement. So from 1961 to 2011, exactly half a century, close to 280 mother tongues in India, unfortunately, died.
1: For Ganesh Devi, the census doesn't just record languages. It can help sustain them or hasten their decline.
3: Many languages will be brushed aside, put down under the label all others. That is the worry.
1: It's the limits of the census language list that led Ganesh Devi to begin the People's Linguistic Survey of India, his own nationwide study to understand what the country speaks beyond the official categories.
3: In the past, I had done an exhaustive, comprehensive linguistic survey of the country, covering 780 living languages. And this was spread over more than a decade. I'm surprised that it ever got completed, because it's a very vast country and great diversity.
1: In the last census in 2000,

0: Evan, the top five recorded first languages were Hindi, Bengali, Marathi, Telugu, and Tamil. And the two biggest second languages were Hindi and English, with English being the largest non-native second language. And while many languages struggle to be counted in full, the same is true of religion. In 2011, Hindus made up nearly 80% of the population, Muslims around 14%, with Christians, Sikhs, Buddhists, and Jains making up much smaller shares, and hundreds of other faiths placed into a single category marked other. But as Ganesh Devi argues, that box hides an entire world of religious practice.
1: Famously, India has been a place for giving birth to many religions. Some are very, very prominent world over, like Buddhism, Jainism, Sikhism, Hinduism. There is, of course, Islam. There are some other religions practiced by a smaller number of people. But there are also the nature worshippers, the indigenous communities. In India, people either belong to a caste or they belong to a tribe. The caste people have all these standard religions. The tribes do not fall within those religious brackets. They follow their own religions. But the options given in the census schedule of questions is your religion. Are you a Hindu, a Muslim, Sikh, etc., etc., or others? And so all these tribal communities with their religions will be described as other religions.
0: And that single word, other, is where hundreds of India's faiths disappear from view. One of the areas statisticians will be watching closely is how India counts women. Not just their numbers, but their work, their health, and their place in society. Here's Indian demographer Professor Amitav Kundu again.
2: Women are being underreported. And the underreporting is to the extent of around 1% or less than 1%. Woman employment is being underreported. You know, when you ask detailed questions, you do find that your census has a systematic bias against women's employment. Undercounting of women in India has been a chronic problem, and that we have tried to improve over time. If woman is employed, is she in the agriculture? There is a tendency of the male head of the household to say, no, she's not working, because there is a problem of property, right to land. So the head of the household would like to mention that the woman is not working, but actually she's working. And if that is recognized, the head of the household may think that she will put a claim on the property. So there is a tendency of undercounting household work of the woman significantly, which is about 2 to 3%, which is much higher than the undercount of the population per se.
0: And while the census asks women about fertility and records gender as male, female, or transgender, it doesn't ask anything about sexuality. India's census has never collected data on sexual orientation, and there are no plans to introduce those questions.
3: There are reality that census doesn't capture, and there is the reality that it does capture. Both affect women.
0: Indian demographer Sunilde Desai again.
3: What it doesn't capture always very well is the proportion of women who are working. Because women's work often doesn't get counted well. You know, you sort of think, okay, women are raising chicken, they are raising children, they are doing it all simultaneously, and maybe it's just part of their housework, instead of thinking of them as poultry farmers. So women's activities don't always get counted very well. And that is a particular issue with census, because census enumerators don't understand what women do. Women don't see themselves as working. But you know, the reality that census does capture, which has also been very important in India, has been that it was the census data which told us that India had more boys than girls. Every other country in the world has more girls than boys, because there are more girls survive more. In general, the childhood sex ratio tends to be favoring girls. In India, it tends to favor boys. And that was, the census was the first thing that picked it up. So now the question is, what are we going to find in this census? Whether this bias against daughters, which basically comes out of either neglect or sex-selective abortion, has it disappeared?
0: Here's Indian-focused economist and demographer, Dr. Sangeeta Vyas.
4: Many women do, you know, piecework, sewing and things like that. So they're working in the home. they're earning not a whole lot of money, but like they're still earning some money for their labor. And that would be the kind of thing that I worry about being missed.
3: Basically, I think you don't need to change census as much as you need to train your enumerators to understand and ask the right questions. So I think that there was this one census, I believe it might have been 1981 census, where women's groups got together and they printed up posters and they distributed those posters to census workers to show them that all of these activities women could be doing, looking out of cow, collecting fuel and firewood and all that sort of things, should be counted as work. So I think what is needed is to train the census enumerators. And I believe that this is going to be the task for the next phase of the census.
0: And it's not just women's work that risks being undercounted. Disability is another area where the numbers may not tell the full story.
2: There are certain things where people would have hesitation in publicly giving the right information. For example, we have information on physically and mentally challenged people. India records very low percentage. United States would be something more than 15% of the people who will record some kind of a disability or a challenge. In the Indian context, it is much lower. It's 2%. And that's not because, you know, in a country which is relatively more malnourished and having less access to medical and other facilities, I would expect the percentage figure to be high. But since we don't have social security provisions, there's no advantage in my declaring that my child is challenged, because if you get some kind of benefit, there is an incentive to declare that. And there is a social taboo to say that my daughter has some eyesight problem or some automotor disability. So they try to hide that.
0: It means millions of people may be missing from the official record and from the services that depend on it. And despite new technology and a vast army of enumerators, there are still basic challenges facing India's census teams. Sunil De Desai again.
3: So the two areas of blind spot that are interesting and they're at the opposite end of the spectrum. One is actually homeless people. And capturing homeless people in any country is very difficult. US has to make great efforts and still doesn't succeed. So capturing people who are not located in a particular residence is a difficult task. The second area that we might have to look at is actually the rich people. Getting to the rich people is much harder than even getting to the poor people. So that might be something that census will have to make a greater effort.
0: So at both ends of society, there are people the census struggles to count, those with no address and those behind walls. The government says it's aware of these gaps. In its own census instructions, it describes houseless people as a vulnerable group needing special nighttime enumeration, and it tells states to prepare plans for areas difficult to access, including locked or restricted households, to make sure they're covered.
2: My first worry is about the option being given to the educated, organized sector, relatively middle class and the upper class, to fill up the questionnaire digitally online. Because I think presence of a person allows some kind of cross-checking. Somebody can't say, oh, I have nothing in my house, I'm very poor. And the person who is enumerator, who is sitting in front of you. So it has happened since I've been associated with some of the enumerators. They say they would mention about three children. And then say, but I saw the another child here. Oh, yes, I forgot, you know, that is... Somebody is also there, which is related. So somebody being present makes the respondent read the concepts, understand what is being required. On the other hand, if they are doing it casually and for the middle class and the upper class, the time that they give is much less and they think it's a burden. You know, for the poor, it's a question of insecurity. They would like to be counted. But for the rich, it doesn't matter. So they might not really spend that much of time in responding if they're doing it digitally.
0: But Professor Amitabh Kundu says there are even deeper blind spots.
2: The Registrar General in 2011 was a good friend, and he used to share the fact that in the localities where the minority population lives or the areas where the Scheduled Caste, Scheduled Tribe population live, there is a demand that we have not been counted properly. Please, my house has not been visited. And it's quite possible that the enumerator found the house locked and collected the information. So they said, we took special care of sending people because there is awareness that we should be counted.
0: And the Indian government is moving ahead with a separate count for what it calls the particularly vulnerable tribal groups, the PVTGs, saying that clearer data will finally correct decades of statistical invisibility. Another area the census will be watching closely is migration. Who's moving, where they're going, and how long they've been there.
5: India is known for its migration. We have the largest diaspora in the whole world. And as a country, India is also one of the most important recipients from other countries in the South Asian region.
0: Indian migration specialist Dr. Binoy Peter is the executive director of the Center for Migration and Inclusive Development.
5: Internal migration in India is many times larger than the international migration from the country, which means it's humongous. India being the most populous country in the world, there is substantial internal migration for various reasons. Over a period of time, there is significant migration from north to south. Corridors have evolved connecting northern Indian states to southern Indian states, particularly, I would say, eastern and northeastern states to southern Indian states. Because in the west, you have, for people from Rajasthan and Gujarat, you have Gujarat, Ahmedabad, Surat, these industrial towns, and then you have Mumbai. But rest of India towards central, eastern and northeastern side, people were moving towards southern state because climate change has been impacting agriculture. Then there is better access to education. And you also can liberate yourself from the caste-related vocations or occupations in your native place. You're not constrained to do what your caste identity demands in the rural area. So if you go out, you can do any work. The direction of migration is now towards south. Because of the acute shortage of workers, the wage rates are very high. I mean, in Kerala, you have the highest wage rates in the entire Indian subcontinent in the informal sector. So it's very difficult to hire a worker to get some heavy physical job done compared to hiring an accountant or a formal worker for a clerical job. So there are so many factors that are contributing to the evolution of new corridors towards southern Indian states from eastern Indian states. Some of the longest migration corridors have evolved over time in the past few decades, I would say, and these are going to stay.
0: So as we know, India is the world's most populous country. But the big question is, will it keep growing? Here's political scientist Gilles Vernier.
6: The Indian census is the world's largest population enumeration exercise. The scale is staggering, and by definition, it significantly increases every time. Since last year, India is the world's largest populated country with 1.4 billion inhabitants and counting. And since the last census was conducted in 2011, India has added about 200 million people to its population. That alone is more people than in the world's most populous countries. And so one can imagine that the logistics alone of conducting the Indian census is staggering.
0: And that sheer scale is why the census matters, because India's population story is changing fast. One of the biggest shifts is simply where people live.
2: In addition to the urban centers identified on the basis of the past census data, they're also using the satellite information, and that is happening in many countries. In India, we have not done it so far to see that the identification of the urban centers is not on the lower side. There's a major concern from the Indian planners that urban population is being underestimated. Since urban is being undercounted, overall development is also being underreported. Since urban figures are higher, the developmental indicators are higher than the rural development indicators, and if the urban population is undercounted, the overall reporting of development gets underestimated. But I think it's very important that we identify the urban centers properly.
3: Of course, we can tell that Indian population is aging, but where is that aging population located? We don't know.
0: Sonal De Desai again.
3: We don't know how much migration has taken place. because some states of India actually are seeing a large outflux of people from, you know,

0: hilly states, people are moving down in search of jobs, leaving their elderly parents and sometimes women and children behind. So getting all this data will be very important, particularly when we start thinking about the number of elderly and who cares for them. I think the biggest concern, of course, is that the southern states have been experiencing fertility decline. So their population share in the country has gone down compared to the northern states. And if you are going to do reallocation of either resources or electoral votes based on the population count, there will be a reallocation and change in power structure between the northern and the southern states.
1: The census will also update the sex ratio at birth. One person watching the fertility decline closely is economist and demographer Sangeeta Vyas.
2: Fertility in India is declining quite rapidly, and this is happening despite relatively low labor force participation among women, and despite the fact that most women get married at a young age and most women have kids at a fairly young age. So I'm keen to see what these patterns are.
3: Despite a lot of incentives, women are not coming forward to go for children. The basic reason is because that's a motherhood penalty, we call it. Women has to bear more cost compared to men in terms of bearing children. Several states of India have much lower fertility than England and France. A TFR of France is 1.7. Several European countries have 1.5, 1.4, 1.2. But several of Indian states are 1.1, 1.2.
1: So if fertility is falling and some states are already at ultra-low levels, where is India heading next? Indian demographer Dr. Srinivas Goli from the International Institute for Population Sciences in Mumbai has been tracking the long-term trend.
3: We never thought that Delhi will be reaching 1.1 fertility in such a fast way. Actually, we are predicting that the population peak, if it is currently according to UN Population Prospect 2024, it is 2061. But it might come slightly earlier than maybe 2055 or even 2050. India might even get old before getting rich.
1: The census will give us the definitive count as it stands. But the deeper story is already clear. Fertility is falling. The South is aging. The North is still young. India may be far more urban than we think. And a population peak is likely to come sooner than expected. The census detail will show how the world's most populous nation is changing and what that means for this diverse country's future. You've been listening to the documentary Mapping India, the World's Largest Count with me, Brijbhanu Barua, in Assam. The program was produced by Ashley Byrne and is a Made in Manchester production for the BBC World Service.
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6: 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And is it possible to fix VAR? And what can be done to make it better?
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8: ABC News, I'm Sam Wilkinson. British counter-terrorism officers are leading a response to a major incident at a Royal Air Force base following the arrest of five men on suspicion of committing explosives offences. Police say they received a call in the early hours of Sunday morning about three suspicious vehicles travelling towards Fairford Base in England's southwest. Bomb disposal experts are examining the vehicles, with about 85 households nearby evacuated. Assistant Chief Constable Richard Ockhone says police are still assessing the situation.
9: Work to establish the full nature of this incident is ongoing, and we are in constant communication with our partners both locally

And taking a look at the weather for the capital cities on Monday, the 28th of September. In Brisbane, showers and an expected top of 25 degrees. In Sydney, cloudy and a top of 20. Canberra, partly cloudy in 17. Melbourne, mostly sunny in 18. Hobart, partly cloudy in 17. Adelaide, partly cloudy in 27. Perth, showers and 21. Darwin, a shower or two and a top of 35 degrees. 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

0: and violence down.
1: Returning home, the Greens say AI companies involved in security breaches should be held legally accountable and appear before a Senate inquiry as investigations continue into an OpenAI agent's hacking of a Medicare website. Nicole Asher has the details.
2: Sarah Hanson-Young said this morning that these companies should have the book thrown at them. Just exactly what that book could look like is the question, and whether Australian law, there's capacity within that for criminal action is a question that hasn't yet been answered. This task force looking into this breach that was revealed last week has been launched, and that's something that will come up for that inquiry. We did hear from frontbench Labor member Murray Watt late last week, and he basically said that looking at whether these matters can be referred to the AFP, the Australian Federal Police, is under current laws. That's what this task force will look at, and he said if that's not possible, then clearly that indicates that we need to change Australian laws.
1: Two people have died in a collision with another car in Ledcourt in Victoria's West. Police say the two cars were travelling along the Western Highway near Mount Drummond Road when they collided at around 6:45pm on Sunday night. Two occupants in one of the cars died at the scene. One occupant of the other car is in a critical condition and three others are being treated for non-life-threatening injuries. Penrith coach Ivan Cleary says his team was falling apart in its 8-point NRL preliminary final loss to Newcastle at Stadium Australia. Panthers halfback Nathan Cleary sustained a compound fracture in the first half, with Newcastle's Phoenix Crossland being sent off for his hip drop tackle. Two other Penrith stars, Isaiah Ayo and Dylan Edwards, also played through injury in the 22-14 defeat. Ivan Cleary says it was a bruising end to the year.
3: The guy sitting next to me is also playing with a fully ruptured pec, which I'm not sure has been done before. Dylan Edwards ruptured his PCL in the first half tonight, played on, so we're probably just falling apart a little bit.
1: Newcastle will face the Sydney Roosters in next Sunday's grand final. And the Brisbane Lions are back home after a day celebrating their latest AFL premiership. Just hours after thousands of fans gathered for a team presentation at Brunswick Street Oval in Melbourne, hundreds more cheered the players and coaches as they arrived at Brisbane Airport on Sunday afternoon. The Lions defeated Fremantle by 7 points on Saturday to claim a second three-peat in 25 years. Defender Ryan Lester says it's been great to see the city once again embrace the club in their quest for another flag.
4: We've had so much support for Brisbane the whole time. The moment we left on Wednesday to coming back today. So.
1: And the celebrations continue Tuesday when the team gathers again at River Stage. ABC News. Taking a look at the weather for the capital cities on Monday, the 28th of September. In Brisbane, showers and a top of 25. In Sydney, cloudy and 20. Canberra, partly cloudy and 17. Melbourne, mostly sunny and 18. Hobart, partly cloudy and 17. Adelaide, partly cloudy and 27. Perth, showers and 21. Darwin, a shower or two and a top of 35 degrees. 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

Now a look at the weather for our capital cities for Monday, the 28th of September. In Brisbane, expected to have showers today and a top of 25 degrees. In Sydney, cloudy and a top of 20. Canberra, partly cloudy and 17. Melbourne, mostly sunny and 18. Hobart, partly cloudy and 17. Partly cloudy in Adelaide as well, an expected top of 27. Perth, showers and 21. Darwin, a shower or two and a top of 35 degrees. 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

0: score later on, they get something from this game. The Arsenal fans are screaming. They want to get it forward, and they didn't. They passed it around at the halfway line, and the final whistle is gone. Arsenal's final chance to fashion an opportunity to get something from this game is gone, and the London derby is blue for Chelsea. They beat Arsenal by a goal to nil as the pyrotechnics go off once again, and the celebrations around Stamford Bridge tell you, even though it's early on in this season, just how big this result is for both Chelsea and Arsenal. Frank Kirby.
1: What an end to the game. That was brilliant. Watching it from up here, and you can just see everything unfolding. I thought Nuskin, she had two opportunities to take the ball to the corner. She tries to come in to create another chance. I was thinking, if Arsenal got the other end and score now, that will be highlighted everywhere in terms of the game management. But the second half, Chelsea, the management of the game, the way that they did counter and kept the ball, made Arsenal run. I think Arsenal tried too late to try and push forward. I think they waited a little bit too long to try and get it, and they were wasteful. The chances that they did have Caitlin Ford in the second half, yes, OK, hitting the post is unfortunate, but they just didn't make the most of the times when they were on top. Arsenal just didn't quite do enough today, apart from the first 30 minutes of the game.
0: 20 games unbeaten Arsenal were in the Women's Super League coming into this game. That run is over. And again, more questions, more scrutiny around the Gunners. A lack of clinicalness, more points dropped, and it is indisputable now. It is another slow start to a campaign for Arsenal. And in the past 2 years, that has cost them. Even at this early stage, are they out of the title race already? So much football to play, but they will have to have a near-perfect season from now on. For Chelsea, it's 4 wins in a row in all competitions, and they are now 2 points within WSL leaders Manchester City. What a game, what a derby. Chelsea come out on top. It finishes at Stamford Bridge. Chelsea 1, Arsenal 0.
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3: What a brilliant finish. Thanks to Vicky. Thanks to Fran. Hello again from me, John Bennett, in the Sports World studio. A significant win for Chelsea. I'm just looking at the celebrations. You can tell what a big win this is for the players, how much they are feeling good about this, because it means more drop points for Arsenal, who are seventh in the table now, just 5 points from four games. As Vicky said, that feels significant even at this very early stage of the campaign. Chelsea third, 10 points from four games. We'll get a reaction to some of the other WSL matches today, including a big win for Manchester United and Liverpool winning the Merseyside derby a bit later on. We're also going to talk Laver Cup tennis, President's Cup golf, World Championship cycling and the WNBA playoffs after the latest BBC News with Celia Walden.
4: Counter-terrorism police in Britain are investigating a major incident near a Royal Air Force base that's used by the United States as a forward operating location, including to launch strikes on Iran. 5 men have been arrested on explosives and terror charges. President Trump said they'd plan to do significant damage to the base. Police say they received a call during the night about 3 suspicious vehicles driving towards the Fairford base in southern England. Bomb disposal robots are inspecting a number of vans. President Trump welcomed the UK response.
5: The arrest in the UK was fantastic. Working with Britain, it was an amazing job. We had them under investigation. They were looking to do big damage to our fort, and working with the British worked out great.
4: Yemen's Iranian-backed Houthis say 7 people have been killed and 40 injured in a strike on a market in Taiz province. But Yemen's internationally recognized government said its forces had targeted a Houthi military camp and vehicles in the same area. With more, here's our global affairs reporter, Mimi Swaby.
6: Fighting has escalated between the Houthis, backed by Iran, and Yemeni government forces, supported by a Saudi-led coalition, since the Houthis captured strategic islands in the Bab al-Mandab Strait. The Houthis now control Yemen's entire Red Sea coast, giving them dominance over a key shipping lane passing through the Red Sea. With traffic through the Persian Gulf also subjected to US and Iranian blockades, oil flows from the region have shrunk to a fraction of what they were.
4: Expedition teams in Nepal say 2 bodies have been recovered from the site of an avalanche that struck a Himalayan peak close to the border with Tibet. Altogether, 14 people, including climbers and support staff,

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4: Steve Rosenberg reports now from St. Petersburg.
5: BBC Africa's Wahiga Mwora is at the UN General Assembly to find out.
4: Well, our correspondent Nicola Mundill joins us from the capital, Juba, now.
6: Our global affairs correspondent and Barasaneta Rajan has the details.
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0: We were in there, my family, so that was a bit hard. I was a bit emotional, so all I know is he watched the game in the ambulance, apparently, so and he made him feel worse, I think.
1: And 12-man Newcastle recovered from an 8-point halftime deficit to book a place in next Sunday's NRL Grand Final against the Roosters. And Australia have beaten South Africa 42 points to 38 in a dramatic rugby union test at Perth Stadium. Here's ABC Sports' Quentin Hull.
2: The Wallabies kept their unbeaten record intact under coach Les Kiss. Extraordinarily, Australia was down to 11 men with four players in the sin bin late in the match, but were able to hold on for a rewarding win over the world champions. Len Iketau scored two tries for Australia before leaving the field with an ankle injury. The Wallabies did lead 42-17 with 15 minutes to go before a late charge from South Africa. Australia now turns its attention to the first game of the Bledisloe Cup Series against New Zealand at Auckland's Eden Park in a fortnight.
1: This is ABC News. And a look at the weather for the capital cities today, Monday the 28th of September. In Brisbane, expecting showers today and a top of 25. In Sydney, cloudy and a top of 20. Canberra, partly cloudy in 17. Melbourne, mostly sunny in 18. Partly cloudy in Hobart, a top of 17. Partly cloudy as well in Adelaide, much warmer though. It's going to be 27 there. In Perth, showers a top of 21. And in Darwin, you can expect a shower or two and a top of 35 degrees. 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We'll now go back to the BBC World Service.

0: applies to Christian Ullmann. He has not been charged with or convicted of any offence in connection with these allegations and took legal action over the Der Spiegel article. When we approached his management and his lawyers, they did not provide a response to our approach. In his libel case against Der Spiegel, Ullmann had denied the creation and dissemination of AI-generated fake porn videos and the creation of original images. The Hamburg High Court issued a respective intermediate injunction against Der Spiegel. In these proceedings, Ullmann did not dispute the allegations that he created fake social media profiles in his wife's name and sent altered images and pornographic videos with women who looked like his wife to various men. His lawyers issued a press release in May which described Der Spiegel as engaging in impermissible reporting on suspicion and saying that untrue facts are being disseminated based on a one-sided account. Still, Colleen Fernandez's allegations tore through the nation. In the days following the article, thousands of shocked and enraged protesters took to the streets across Germany in solidarity, demanding change of outdated or non-existent laws, of society's failure to prevent violence against women. Rebecca Endler, an expert on feminist movements, describes the moment she heard about the story like this.
1: The moment I saw the headline, we all basically sent each other the same link and we're like, what? This is going to be huge. This is, we were immediately aware that this was for Germany like a moment of maybe social reckoning or hoping it would be.
2: I was not expecting demonstrations with thousands of people marching the streets.
0: Josephine Ballon, a lawyer and CEO of the legal support organization HateAid.
2: This was really, really unexpected. But of course, it also feels a bit surreal to me because HateAid is advocating for better protection for more than 4 years now. And nobody was listening. And then at one point you wake up and the whole country is talking about nothing else.
0: The protests felt like a feminist earthquake, fueled by a pent-up rage from women who had had enough. It was moving and unsettling to watch. But then I asked myself, where will this lead? Is this Germany's Me Too moment? And the question that actually runs through everything you're about to hear, even if this moment results in stricter laws against digital violence, will that work? I'm Jeannie Wasilewski. This is The Documentary, A Women's Revolt in Germany, from the BBC World Service. As the protests erupted, Colleen Fernandez appeared on stage in her hometown Hamburg, wearing a bulletproof vest. When I sat down with her in June, she told me what was going through her head at the time.
3: I thought there would be men who hate me for what I'm doing, but I didn't expect them to be that aggressive. It was just all too much for me emotionally, all these protests and all these death threats I had in that period, and so many men writing and calling that they want to kill me.
0: She chose to give her first interview to a political magazine, not a tabloid. A deliberate choice.
3: I think it was important to make sure it's not only about me, it's not only about my case, it's about law we don't have, because they don't know under which paragraph to put it in Germany, because we don't have anything for this. So currently, you could just do this. You could create a fake profile of your husband, your wife, your mother, whoever, and just send out fake porn videos of that person and, flirting to men or women or whoever in her name. And then you go to the police and they are like, well, it's not forbidden in Germany currently. You could do that.
0: This, a very 21st century form of violence against women, almost nothing on the statute books to catch it, was an obstacle to Colleen's goal of getting her case heard in court.
3: And I think it's also important to teach about digital violence, because I hear that so often. Well, it's just digital, but there is no just digital. For example, he was sharing that rape story. So the fake Colleen was sending out rape stories where I get raped. So he is telling the man, well, I

0: turned on by the story. So there are a lot of men out there thinking that I'm aroused by a rape story. This puts me in real life in a dangerous situation, and I have the panic attacks in real life, and I go to film sets. I'm afraid of meeting men. Well, now everyone knows, but before, that was an awful situation for me, and this is happening in my real life. So all these things you do in the World Wide Web, they don't stay in there, because on the computers there are real people, so nothing that happens online stays in a computer. I'm so shocked by all these stories I get from all these women out there, and it's totally devastating. And I think that's why we as a group, it's not only me, we're a huge group, we have to speak out loud. We have to tell the men to stop.
1: When Colleen Fernandez went public with her allegations, it kickstarted a movement. It's important to note that from here, we're not really talking about her case specifically. That case comes with legal complications because of the ongoing investigation. Ullmann is presumed innocent. It's also important to say that online sexual abuse often includes the use of deepfakes, faked images generated using AI to alter a real image. And you're going to hear about this. But deepfakes specifically are not part of Fernandez's allegations. Today, a wider howl of outrage, rooted in experiences common to many women, is being heard across the country. And it starts by talking about what drives sexual abuse online. Rebecca Endler.
2: Domination, I think, is the key element that ties all these different cases together. The internet, and especially AI, has created new means to do this, but the impulse, the need to dominate, has been there for centuries. So this is nothing new. It just gets a new vessel to be even more vile and hateful.
1: Around 90% of those affected by sexualized digital violence are women. And the conviction rate for these offenses is extremely low. But I also spoke to someone whose online abuser was convicted. Theresia Krone. She was a 21-year-old law student and climate activist when she discovered a fake account under her name and dozens of sexualized, faked, nude images.
3: And it was an account with my name, my face, my place of birth and where I study. And there were like dozens of sexualized, fake nude images. Yeah, I felt like I couldn't move or breathe. I felt violated. I felt that maybe I was responsible for this, which is obviously not true. And then later on, I had nightmares every night of being assaulted. I had panic attacks for months. I was constantly worried that someone would Google my name, see these pictures, and would never see me like the same version of me again. They would always see the violated version, the degraded woman that was portrayed online, that was shown in situations of rape. And I think the reason why I assume people would see me different is because I could not see me like I saw me before.
4: It is really brutal. And just to hear the effects it had on your everyday life.
3: I think I'm mostly okay now, but it used to be quite tough to date, to be a young woman, to be a student and have a normal student life. That kind of experience affects how you trust people. It also affected how I look at my own body, I guess. Yeah, because I have seen myself, my faked body, being violated and humiliated and degraded.
1: Theresia's case is one of the very few cases in Germany where a perpetrator of sexualized digital violence was actually convicted. But notice what he was convicted of.
3: Stalking and then Verleumdung, which is defamation.
1: Currently, under German law, distributing certain existing images without consent can, only in narrow circumstances, be prosecuted on the basis of defamation or a breach of personal privacy. But creating and sharing a sexualized deepfake, however realistic, however widely it spreads, is not in itself a criminal.

0: offense.
1: Basically,
0: Josephine Ballon from Hate Aid.
1: Dissemination of sexualized deepfakes is treated as a copyright violation. It's a petty crime, and no one really goes after it. So we have victims who take a lot of effort into securing the evidence, and everything they get is after a few months is a letter from the police telling them, because of lack of public interest, there will be no prosecution.
2: When it comes to deepfakes, obviously, the first thing I would change is to make it a crime, because it's not yet.
3: In the case of the Colleen Fernandez story, what do you think made this case special? Why do you think it galvanized so much action and support?
2: So many women kind of were able to see themselves in her story. It just resonated because it's not, you know, a unique case. It's not just one case. It's a story that so many women share.
0: What started with one woman's story spread within days to more than a dozen cities across Germany, bringing tens of thousands of people to the streets. To understand what made these protests so effective, I met three of the people who organized it in Berlin. On a sunny day in a park, I met Nika and Lynn, who are part of the Feminist Fight Club, a group of friends who already knew each other from climate activism and other causes, but who founded the Feminist Fight Club specifically in response to Colleen Fernandez's case. And Ronit, who is part of a separate initiative. Nur Ja heißt Ja. Only yes means yes.
4: I'm part of the Feminist Fight Club, which just was initiated at that protest. But it's good to know that we already were a group of different people and it was just time to give us a name. Yeah. I've never experienced such an emotional protest like this.
5: A lot of us in the Feminist Fight Club are climate protesters at the core, and like a lot of us are women though, and Flinter people.
0: Flinter is a German acronym that translates as women, lesbians, intersexual, non-binary, trans, and agender people.
5: We can't skip the feminist topic because it affects us in every sense, because we are women before we are everything else.
6: I'm a member of Nur Ja heißt Ja, which means only yes means yes. And we've been active since April of 2025. But only yes means yes is already adopted in 14 other European countries. And we just don't understand why this is not the case in Germany. And I think our aim in the beginning was to raise awareness to this, because consent, you would think that everyone knows that consent should be the baseline for any social or sexual interaction, but in reality it's not. And we heard so many court cases where judges really use old school and patriarchal arguments. Just changing the law to only yes means yes doesn't solve gender violence.
5: I think like in moments where we can really put the injustice to a face or like to a moment, it is really easy to target our rage. But I think the rage is always underlying, because everybody of us knows someone who has experienced violence in a relationship.
4: What my thoughts are on the rage, which came up, as Lynn already said, it was always underlying. But I think during this case and also during the protest, you really could feel that the people, and especially the women or Flinter people who experienced violence in the past and were not speaking up about it or were silenced, not actively silenced, but also passively silenced by the society. It all came out at once. The case of Colleen Fernandez was in a kind special because it was also a kind of digital violence which hasn't been reported or which hasn't been discussed in the public. Then it was a special case where you cannot really step into a law and then just find justice. And I think this in between of justice and feelings that you have when you are being abused physically or mentally or even digitally, like in the case of Colleen, it was the in-between rage of every woman and Flinter person. There were a room and a space and a stage for it to talk about it. There was this electricity of sadness, of rage, of standing together.
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0: From the BBC World Service. Amid this outpouring of feminist rage and sadness came an announcement from Germany's Justice Minister Stefanie Hubig. A draft law was released soon after the wave of protests, updating the legal code with respect to digital violence against women. The draft law aims to improve criminal law protection and to define the phenomenon of digital violence more clearly under criminal law. It details new criminal offenses, including banning voyeuristic images and revenge pornography. And it includes a paragraph that would make disseminating sexualized deepfakes illegal. It would also take image-based sexual violence and identity theft involving fake profiles into account. I asked the activists what they thought about the draft law.
1: For us, it's really not about this one law, because the law itself is not a whole system. We very early on pushed the message that we want kind of like holistic approach. You need to think prevention before you actually think about a penal system. You need to give support and you need to protect people that have been affected by violence. And this law against digital violence doesn't address any of that. Also now, it's a few months since the protest and no law has changed. I think personally that it does have a big moment, but it's a continuum. There have been feminist movements and waves, and there has been Me Too, and we have had this discussion so many times, and I think that also shows part of the rage that keeps coming up because nothing changes.
0: We asked the Justice Ministry for an interview. They declined, but replied in writing, clarifying that the bill they are now pursuing was drafted before the Fernandez allegations went public and hasn't been altered. They also said,
2: "The federal cabinet will decide on the draft bill shortly. The subsequent timeline will depend primarily on the procedures in the Bundestag."
0: The Bundestag is the German parliament. Theresia Krone has her own, more personal connection to the current justice minister.
3: She told me that at one point her staff was like, "You gotta tone it down. You cannot use Theresia as an example every time you talk about sexual violence." She used to be a public prosecutor, mostly doing sexual violence cases. So I think if there's someone understanding the reality of women going through the legal system, she understands, she knows. She's lived through that for 10 plus years.
4: It's a good start.
0: Josephine Ballon from Hate Aid.
4: The creation of sexualized deepfakes is supposed to be a crime under this draft, but bikini pictures or underwear pictures would not be covered by this law. I think we are still having a chance of getting the law by the end of this year, which is quite fast. Mm-hmm. So if they can stick to this time plan, then I think we can be satisfied.
1: But it doesn't solve the problem of gender-based and sexual violence. We need a system that goes beyond just changing one law.
5: It was already discussed for years. What really made me angry is that the actual government or even the European Parliament is promoting themselves as being fast, as being responsive to the public voices. But this law has been discussed and has been stripped down for years.
0: Theresia Krone goes further.
3: I actually think it's even more important to change the culture. The bigger reason for someone not to commit a crime is that within their social circles, it's frowned upon.
0: Josephine Ballon sees sexualized digital violence as a threat to democracy.
4: Because the goal of sexualized online violence, which is mostly directed at women, is to drive women out of public debates, to drive them out of public areas that they just conquered for themselves. And of course, I'm also afraid, like every other woman who is talking in public. Yeah, after some talks, I just Google my name and see what happened now. Everyone at the table explains you why you are exaggerating, why this is no damage to anyone.
0: And there's a cost closer to home, too.
1: But it also really affected some of us who decided to show our face in public, so on social media. We received a lot of hate online. How much can you personally take while you actually want to be loud for this cause?
5: But it was challenging to acknowledge that there were so many male friends who didn't understand the rage, who discussed against it, who wanted to convince you that not all men.
6: There's also
0: Rebecca Endler.
6: People

0: In the law, who say actually we do have the laws to prevent and to help victims. It's just that they are not applied. So do we really need more and harsher laws trying to fix problems that are created by patriarchy through the punitive system, through harsher sentences, but it doesn't really solve the problem at the core of it and creates more problems. It quickly becomes a question of if a perpetrator has the resources to afford being a perpetrator by then hiring really expensive lawyers or not. In my eyes, we would need right now is deeper, better understanding also by politicians and lawmakers how these AI tools work. And for helping victims and survivors, we need more money poured into really having a feminist education. And this is not the way we see the German society going right now.
1: In what these activists are telling me, there's a tension. The Fernandez case created a moment of real unity. Lots of activists, both veteran feminists and new arrivals from the climate movement, and everyone in between, focused on channeling a media storm into addressing the same problem, violence against women. But as that moment fades, political momentum slows, and the divides among the activists themselves start to show, between those who want harsher laws and those who don't, between those who want to start with the police and the courts, and those who want to take on a toxic culture. And unity really matters to achieving their shared goals, because there's a backlash too. There's a flood of hate and abuse online to wade through for every woman who goes public in the debate. And there's concern politically that more stringent laws will curtail internet freedoms without actually preventing violence. Rebecca Endler.
0: It's not a sprint, it's a marathon, and we need to pass the baton to other people, because this is what happens. People get enraged, they go on the streets, they protest something, and after a while, it's so strenuous, and patriarchy is designed in a way to break people. My hope is actually that they will develop resilience and be in it for the long run.
1: I asked Colleen Fernandez where she finds the strength to keep going.
2: At the moment, I don't feel resilient. Sometimes I'm just very, very weak. And I think that's also important for the people to note. Some people in the justice system could not imagine how reality is for women and how violent things feel. And sometimes they're maybe like, well, digital violence is not real violence, but it is. Society has to change on so many levels. We have to speak out loud, and we have to tell the men to stop.
3: I've cried so much at these protests.
1: Theresia Krone.
3: And it wasn't an ugly cry. It was a beautiful crying. I just realized that so many of the people surrounding me right now can hold me, and that gives me so much energy as well, yeah.
1: Nobody I met would tell me they were confident that this is the moment of social reckoning, even though Colleen Fernandez's case finally pushed digital violence up on the political agenda. What they told me instead was that they would keep going. Whether Germany closes the gap between what technology can do and what the law can reach is not decided yet. It is being decided right now. A Women's Revolt in Germany was presented and produced by me, Jeannie Wasilewski. It was a whistle-down production for the BBC World Service.
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0: Hello, this is the History Hour with Max Pearson, personal memories from the past as featured on Witness History on the BBC World Service. Now, the talented and dedicated people who produce these programmes happen to be based in the Manchester area. And since Britain's new Prime Minister, Andy Burnham, has placed his number 10 in the north in Manchester, each of the items this week relates to that city's history. Coming up, the artist that painted Nelson Mandela's portrait, the gathering that helped shape the decolonisation of Africa, a revolutionary computer, and the fight for the right to enjoy the countryside. But we're going to start in a nightclub which plays a very important role in Manchester's cultural and social history. The Reno was opened in 1962, an era when it wasn't unusual for black people in Britain to face discrimination. But the club became famous for being racially inclusive. Matt Pentus has the story, and you won't be surprised to learn that this item contains descriptions of racial discrimination.
1: Manchester, England, 1960. Phil Mogbotiwan is exploring the inner-city neighbourhood of Moss Side.
2: He was looking at the premises of the Reno. He said, and opposite, there was a big pub on the corner with glittering lights.
1: That's Lisa, Phil's daughter.
2: He went into the pub and asked for a Guinness, and the barman said, we don't serve monkeys in here. So my dad said, I'm not a monkey, what's that supposed to mean? And he pointed to a large wooden barrel at the side of the bar that people were throwing dead ends of the pints in, and he said to my dad, monkeys drink out of there. My dad said, one day I will have a bar, I will remind you of this. So he said, whatever, he left. Many years later, he managed to get a liquor licence, opened the Reno, and the barman came over, probably wanted to see what was going on. He was like, yeah, can I get a red stripe? So my dad said, you don't remember me? So he said, no, I've never met you. So he said, yeah, I came in your place, asked for a drink. This is what you told me. He said, and the man was really embarrassed and said, I'm so sorry. Don't know why I said that to you. It's wrong. Can you forgive me? And my dad said, yes, everybody's entitled to make a mistake.
1: Phil Mogbotiwan was born in Lagos, Nigeria in 1916. The country was still under British rule, and from a young age, Phil dreamed about moving to England. And he didn't waste any time.
2: He'd obviously watched his mum working very hard. She just did her normal duties, what most Nigerian women did, which was doing their own crops and not really being able to make anything extra. So when he was 13, he decided he was going to leave and try and come to England. He used to hang around at the ships, and he thought the opportunities to go on a ship and try and make his way here. So he did that.
1: Phil realised his dream and opened the Reno in 1962, initially as a place for sailors to get a bed for the night. Named after the gambling metropolis in Nevada, USA, the Reno soon morphed into a thriving funk and soul club, regularly packed out with excited teenagers looking to dance. At that time, it was notoriously difficult for black people to get into many of the city centre nightclubs, and the Reno offered a safe environment where people could forget all their troubles.
2: I think the Reno was a great destination for everyone because it was a safe place, no matter what colour you were. Back in them days, if you was black, I think if you went in town,

0: If there wasn't so many black people in the place you was in, there was the opportunity for you to be beaten up because there is only one or two of you. Whereas the Reno, yeah, you're definitely going to be safe because there was no segregation of you shouldn't be or you should be here. Everyone was welcome there.
1: The Reno was a particularly important place for people from mixed heritage backgrounds. Phil himself married a white woman and had 8 children, including his youngest, Lisa.
0: Mainly it was black, but there was a really nice mix of a lot of white women. There was quite a few Asians, and then obviously a lot of mixed culture coming from the marriages of black men with white women. Other places you would go, I think they would be ridiculed, especially the mixed couples would be made to feel uncomfortable, whereas anybody who went down there would have a good time and would feel welcome. Nobody would feel like the minority because it was very, very mixed.
1: Going to the Reno was the hottest ticket in town, so much so that in 1976, the great Muhammad Ali decided to pay it a visit.
0: My dad had previously gone to Montreal to see Muhammad Ali fight. A year, maybe 18 months later, Muhammad Ali came to the club. My dad had gave him his address and his number, and he came there to visit him and brought him a gift, which was a gold boxing glove that Muhammad Ali had received for one of his fights.
1: And Ali wasn't alone in his fondness for the Reno. Lisa remembers reggae superstar Bob Marley also turning up to the club that year.
0: One day my brother came and said, we're going to go and see Bob Marley. So I was like, see Bob Marley where? So he's like, it's a surprise. And he was doing an impromptu concert. So when we got there, he was on the grass playing football with quite a few people. And it was like a big old church. And we was at the doorway. So as he ran past, he stood on my foot. No woman. I actually thought it was funny because I thought, well, at least Bob Marley stood on my foot. But then he come running back and hugged me really tight and was like, I'm so sorry, I stood on your foot, I didn't mean to do that. But while he was hugging me, I remember thinking that his hair smelt like the washing when my mum would put the washing out and it hadn't dried yet. And I got told that he came to the Reno. I got told he'd come in that night, which he obviously would have done. He was in Manchester.
1: The Reno wasn't without its troubles. It stayed open into the early hours of the morning. And this attracted attention from the police.
0: Them days, the police was very harassing to people and very discriminative, well, with black people. When I was at home, the police would come. They would never be in uniform. It was always just suits. So they would ask for my dad. And it was always by the way he would greet them that I would know it was police. Because he would always call them, sir, oh, how have you been? Come in straight away. And then he would ask me to go make him drinks. He'd come in the kitchen, he'd say, I can't stand these stinking people, but I have to play this game.
1: By 1981, the relationship between the police and the black population of Moss Side was at an all-time low.
2: The rioting in Moss Side was brief, but such was the legacy of tension and bitterness left after just 2 nights of disorder that Greater Manchester Council decided a speedy inquiry was essential if peace was to be restored to the community.
1: Yet from after the riots, it was never the same for the Reno. The authorities seemingly wanted to close it down.
0: It wasn't long after that they forced my dad to close the Reno. They made an excuse. They was extending Princess Road, which granted they can say they've extended it. I don't know how many metres. It wasn't necessary, and it did get extended a long, long time after that.
1: The Reno shut its doors forever in 1986, and the building was demolished. Phil's dream was over.
0: Music is a stress reliever for everybody. So, yeah, to take away venues where music's being played and black people was able to relax and let go of all the worries what the race wars was causing is going to then cause a lot more tension.
1: Phil ran a few more bars, but nothing quite ever replicated the success of the Reno, as Moss Side became plagued by gang violence. He died in 2011. In 2017, a group of volunteers organised an archaeological excavation of the Reno, and artefacts from the club were made available to the public at one of Manchester's biggest museums. Speaking from the site of the Reno in Moss Side, Lisa says she's still immensely proud of what her dad achieved.
3: So this is a spot where the Reno used to be. It's hard to believe, because it's just wasteland now, with a billboard. I think my dad was quite upset to see it demolished. It was his legacy. He did build a really good vision that was everything he wanted it to be. And I think everybody else enjoyed what he created. I certainly did, and I'm really proud of him.
4: That was Lisa Iagun, the daughter of Phil Magbotiwan, who founded the Reno nightclub in 1962. She was speaking to Matt Pintus in 2022. Manchester today is known around the world for its music scene, largely thanks to live music venues, pubs and clubs like the Reno. Kath McDermott is a producer at the BBC's dedicated contemporary music channel, Six Music, and has for many years been a Manchester DJ in a variety of different clubs. And Kath is with us now. So how important was the Reno in the sort of broad scale of the evolution of Manchester's music scene?
5: It's hard to underestimate the legacy of the Reno. I think it was crucially important, not only for that community, which was, you know, very much on the back foot at that point, dealing with racism, especially from Greater Manchester Police, but also just in terms of bringing together different communities, especially the mixed race community, who were quite underserved at that time. I think the music that was playing there was incredible. I was too young to go to the original Reno, but I did go to the reunion about 10 years ago. Persian was a really influential DJ and was going to a record shop called Spinning to get US soul imports that were coming over. So it was very fresh music. And the reunion was just incredible experience to be there with not only hearing the music and the DJs, but seeing the people that had gone there just really dancing and there with their kids as well. It was great.
4: It's important to sort of stress that Manchester is a, and always has been, a culturally and racially diverse place, which would have fed into the sorts of characters and indeed the music that you've just referenced.
5: Absolutely. Manchester, over the years, has embraced so many different communities coming into the city, from obviously the Windrush generation and subsequent generations from South Asia. And that has also fed into the cultural ecology of the city. So there are various DJs and promoters like Bauraj Samre of South Asian heritage, Rena Lady Beige, who puts on not-for-profit parties in the city. We also have a huge student population in Manchester. A lot of those people come and stay and live and contribute to the city, large Chinese community, etc. And also we've become a bit of a hub for queer people from across the UK and across the world who feel like this is a safe city. Every layer of that influx has led to the cultural developments of the city.
4: Yeah, you're talking about a cultural melting pot almost. And was that reflected in the music that came out of Manchester in the 1960s and onwards? Not just the DJing, but the actual music being created.
5: Yeah, I think there's definitely layers of it. And you can hear a sort of symbiosis of different elements, not just from around the world, but also joining together guitars and dance music, creating that sort of very famous Manchester sound that was pervaded by Happy Mondays and the Stone Roses. And, you know, we're the city that embraced Northern Soul first. So we were playing black underground dance music from the States in our city's clubs from the 60s onwards. And we have a lot of similarities with different communities abroad, and we bring together their music and enjoy it and create something new from it.
4: Manchester embraced global influences, took in global influences. Has it gone the other way? Has Manchester's music spread around the world, influenced other musicians?
5: Yeah, Manchester's cited regularly, and working in new music, I can hear its influence. It comes back to us, I think, especially with dance music. We had artists like New Order who were creating some of the earliest electronic music that was then exported to cities like Detroit and Chicago. consumed by black community there, who then developed house and techno music, which we then understood because we had that experience of electronic music. And so it's continually in a cycle, and there's so many

0: young indie bands now that would cite bands like the Stone Roses as being crucially important, let alone bands such as Oasis.
1: That's Kath McDermott from BBC Six Music. From Manchester music to the region's art history next. Harold Riley was an acclaimed painter who captured the essence of Greater Manchester from daily scenes to sporting events, but he's also known for his portraits. One of the most celebrated is the one he painted of Nelson Mandela. In 2025, Rena Stanton Sharma dived into archive recordings to tell the story of how that came about.
2: The thing about Nelson Mandela that really was, if you like, the essence of him was humility. I painted a lot of people, painted a few popes, a few presidents. I'll tell you something, humility is a wonderful, wonderful essence in a person. It's the soul of a person. I mean, President Kennedy, for instance, he wasn't big on humility. I mean, he had many other things. He was a wonderful man, handsome man. But Nelson Mandela, when I went to see him on one occasion, Zelda, his secretary, said, "Oh, Mr. Riley's here. You remember Mr. Riley?" He said, "Oh, yes. Does he remember me, do you think?" I mean, it was that kind of thing that he wanted to put you at ease.
3: That's the English artist Harold Riley speaking to a BBC programme that paid tribute to Nelson Mandela shortly after he died in 2013. He describes the capturing on canvas of the first black president of South Africa as one of the greatest experiences of his life.
2: You have to, if you're doing something, somebody like one of the greatest men that has ever lived, you must in fact make it not just iconic, but you must in fact make it real. I don't know about politics. I don't know about a lot of things to do with the ins and outs of his political life. But what I do know is what I tried to find out about him as a man. And what I tried to find out and what I did find was that he instinctively had love. He had kindness and love in him. And he loved life, he loved people, he liked to joke, he liked to laugh, but somehow or another there was always in him the feeling that he was believable. You know, that's important. You're always at ease with someone you believe.
3: The painting in Earthy Yellows and Greens shows Mandela with grey hair reclined on an armchair, looking relaxed and reading his newspaper in front of a hilly landscape and mountain. The African National Congress leader sat for Harold six times in Cape Town and Johannesburg over 18 months, and the final sitting was held in 2002. He told the BBC's Nikki Campbell about how they got on.
2: If you paint the kind of traditional portrait I do, that is a relationship between a person and yourself when you're looking at them, talking to them. So he sat easily and he said, "What do you want me to do?" Because I've done it before. So I said, "Well, just sit there and talk to me. Let's talk about whatever you want, and I'll make drawings." I made a whole series of drawings, and from those drawings, I then put together the picture. But in the course of doing the drawings, various things occurred and various realizations about him. I mean, the first thing is he was charismatic, unbelievably charismatic. And you can't paint charisma. So the point is you've got to find symbols which you can put into a picture, which would actually say something in a way that would, if you like, suggest humility. He, for instance, wanted to talk about people that I'd painted, asked me if I'd ever painted Joe Louis, for instance. Joe Louis, the heavyweight boxer, was somebody he actually idolised.
4: He loved the Brown Bomber, didn't he?
2: Oh, he did, yeah. And he said, did you ever see him, Mr. Ryan? I said, "Yeah, I did. I saw him in Las Vegas sitting outside a night, a casino, as a host, inviting people in." And he said, "What was he like?" I said, "He had great dignity."
3: Harold Riley was born in 1934 in Salford, in the northwest of England, and sold his first painting at just 11 years old. He was friends with fellow painter Ellis Lowry, who grew up in the city and was best known for his white and brown scenes of industrial landscapes and mills and stick-like figures. Harold recalled his first sale when he spoke to the BBC's Sam Walker in 2013.
2: Lowry came to Salford Grammar School, where I was, and we had an exhibition, a school exhibition of drawings and paintings. And he saw a picture of mine of the railway bridge at Stott Lane in Salford. And he thought it was very good and suggested I came with him. We went to the City Art Gallery. And the director at the time was a man called

0: called Frape. And he was the man who collected all the Lowries for the city. And he said to Mr. Frape, "Oh, I think this is very good, and I think this young man is very good." He said, "I think you should buy it." And Mr. Frape said, "Well, how much does he want for it?" So Lowry...
1: What did you ask for?
0: I didn't ask for anything. Lowry governed the whole thing. He said, 30 shillings, sir. So he said, 30 shillings? All right, 30 shillings. So I got 30 shillings there and then, and I went straight to the Co-op at Pendleton Church and bought a plaid shirt.
2: That's roughly $20 today. Not bad for an 11-year-old. Harold's father was a pianist, and both his grandfather and great-grandfather were painters. He studied at the Slade School of Fine Art in London before travelling to Italy and Spain for postgraduate courses. But he'd always returned to Salford, a largely working-class area, where he documented what he perceived to be a disappearing way of life through sketches, photographs and paintings. Although his passion for art was clear from a young age, he was also a budding footballer as a teenager and attracted the attention of a Manchester United scout. He incorporated his love of the game into his life as an artist, capturing players and fans, as he told another BBC programme.
0: Sport was the one place where everybody came together. You know, where you would have a man from the pit standing next to a clergyman, standing next to a businessman, standing next to a bus driver. And it didn't matter about the religion, it didn't matter about what they earned, they stood together. There was no other system where that happened. And I've always felt that if I go and sit on the touchline at Old Trafford, which I've done for nearly 50 years now, and made drawings, I've experienced something, a kind of theatre of movement and expression, which has stimulated me and excited me. I mean, as Degas went to the ballet, I went to the football match.
2: Harold was given a special award in 2017, and that came with some unusual privileges.
3: There are few entitled to do this. The artist Harold Riley is now one of them. A freeman of Salford has the right to run sheep wherever he wants. It's a privilege dating back to medieval times, but laced with modern meaning.
2: In this television clip from ITV News, you can see an elderly Harold being pushed in his wheelchair down the street in a parade with musicians and a sword in his hand. And in front of him, there's a flock of sheep.
3: Riley is Salford born and bred and has for 70 years been documenting the changing face of his city. His reputation is worldwide.
2: As well as painting popes and presidents, he was also commissioned to paint members of the British royal family. But it's his portrait of Mandela which remains one of his most significant commissions. It was unveiled in 2005 and raised over $1 million for South African children's charities at an auction held at the Rockefeller Center in New York. It was reportedly bought by a group of Hollywood celebrities.
0: Most people think a portrait is an attempt to make something look like somebody else. That's what an artisan can do, an illustrator. What a portrait really is about is how the artist feels about the person he's painting. I felt with Nelson Mandela an element of one of the most important things, which art is really all about, and that's love. He had love in him. He had love for life. He had love for people.
4: Harold Riley, who died in 2023 at the age of 88, speaking in an archive recording brought to us by Rena Stanton Sharma. And you can see a photo of Harold Riley alongside his famous portrait of Nelson Mandela on our website. Go to bbc.com/witnesshistory. But don't do that right now, because if you stay with us, we'll have more stories from Manchester's past when the History Hour returns in just a moment.
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6: It was suggesting that there wasn't anything unique about the human mind.
7: Before cybercrime, cybersecurity and cyberpunk, there was cybernetics, a field of science that emerged during World War II.
6: Cybernetics is born from this very specific moment of warfare, of an anti-aircraft gun trying to track a oncoming bomber.
8: If we could start modeling human behavior mathematically and computationally, how would we rethink what people are and what machines are?
7: I'm Misha Glenny, and I'm asking historians how this controversial idea has impacted our world today.
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4: Coming up in part two of the History Hour, Manchester's central role in the early development of computers, the Manchester workers who fought for the right to roam in the countryside in the 1930s, and how a meeting in Manchester in 1945 paved the way for the decolonisation of Africa.
9: I was seeing the possibility of a free continent, and remember, all of Africa still belonged to the white people.
4: That's after a summary of today's news.
2: BBC News with Govinda Gill. British counter-terrorism police are investigating a major incident near an airbase that's used by the US, including to launch strikes on Iran. Five men have been arrested. President Trump said they had planned to do significant damage to the base. Donald Trump has said that he expected talks with Iran to resume later this week. However, the president rejected Tehran's proposal to reopen the Strait of Hormuz. Serbia's president Aleksandar Vučić has announced his resignation, but he has made clear his intention to run as his party's candidate for prime minister in October's parliamentary elections. Expedition teams in Nepal say two bodies have been found after an avalanche struck a popular Himalayan peak close to the border with Tibet. Altogether, 14 people went missing. The authorities in southern Ukraine say the military has used drones to deliver 4 tons of humanitarian aid to a village occupied by Russia. The governor of Kherson described the operation in Oleshki as one of the largest of its kind. Israel says it's revoking the status of Dutch diplomats in Ramallah in the occupied West Bank in response to the Netherlands banning imports originating in Israeli settlements there. Israel's foreign ministry said the status of the diplomats would expire in 7 days. A tense football match is taking place between Ireland and Israel in Hungary. Irish players voted to go ahead with the European Nations League tie despite calls that they should boycott it because of Israel's war in Gaza. Italy has deported a Moldovan musician known as Bratan after he allegedly blocked a busy motorway to film a music video. The move comes as Italy's government sharpens its security and immigration message ahead of next year's elections. Trap music is a variety of rap. That's the latest world news from the BBC.
4: Welcome back to part two of the History Hour with Max Pearson. This week, reliving events from the history of Manchester in the northwest of England. Still to come, a revolutionary computer developed in Manchester and the fight for the right to enjoy the countryside. But before that, we have the story of how Manchester played a significant role in the eventual decolonisation of Africa. It was in 1945 that prominent black activists, intellectuals and trade union leaders from around the world travelled to the city to attend a pivotal meeting. In 2020, Alex Last went through archive recordings, including an interview with the late African National Congress activist and writer Peter Abrams, to tell the story.
9: I was in a dream. I was seeing something I had not thought of before. I was seeing the possibility of a free continent, and remember, all of Africa still belonged to the white people. It wasn't until then, that Pan-African Congress, that I saw the way ahead clearly and knew one day all of Africa would be free.
10: Abrahams was one of around 200 people, many from Africa and the Caribbean, who'd gathered to attend the 5th Pan-African Congress, being held in a town hall in Chorlton, Manchester, just months after the end of the Second World War. They were there to discuss common problems, racism, discrimination, economic inequality, and how to win independence for the colonies.
11: The world had just gone through a major war. A war against fascism in which people from Africa, the Caribbean and elsewhere had contributed their lives for self-determination, against racism and the ideologies of racism. And so there was great anticipation about this new world dawning.
10: Professor Hakim Adi from Chichester University is a historian and the author of a book about the 5th Pan-African Congress.
11: And Africans, people of African heritage, wanted to have their own say, present their demands, as it were, their aspirations for the future. So that was extremely important.
10: The list of delegates included a veritable who's who of prominent black activists, writers and thinkers,

0: organized by W.E.B. Du Bois, who was seen by many as the father of the modern Pan-African movement.
1: He was one of the great scholars of the United States. He was a great sociologist. He was a very dapper man. He had a Van Dyck beard, a delicate intellectual air. Remember, this is the man who, at the beginning of the 20th century, said, the problem of the 20th century is the problem of the color line, the problem of the relations between the lighter and darker races of mankind.
0: But in 1945, the Fifth Pan-African Congress was organized not by Du Bois. It was organized by a younger group, the Manchester-based Pan-African Federation. One of the key players was George Padmore, the Trinidadian intellectual, activist and former communist.
1: Padmore was the most disciplined person I ever knew. Remrod Strait. He had no sympathy for human weakness, for human foibles.
0: Padmore had a different vision for this meeting. He wanted more grassroots involvement. And crucially, earlier in 1945, Britain had hosted the first meeting of the World Federation of Trade Unions, which had brought to the country workers' representatives from across the world, including the British colonies. Padmore and his friends invited them along.
2: The organisers said, we are having a different kind of Congress. The workers and farmers are the great majority of people in the colonies, so we want to have a Congress based around their representatives. We no longer need doctors and lawyers and professors and so on to tell us what to do. The workers themselves can articulate their own views.
0: So in October, delegates gathered in Manchester and walked into the town hall in Chorlton. On the walls were the flags of Haiti, Liberia and Ethiopia, and there were slogans too.
2: Such things as, oppressed people of the world unite, down with anti-Semitism, Arabs and Jews unite against British imperialism, down with Jim Crow, down with the colour bar. Labour in the white skin cannot emancipate itself while labour in the black skin is enslaved. What that shows to us is the internationalist politics of this Congress.
0: During the week-long meeting, delegates heard reports of the situation on the ground around the world, detailing the social and economic injustice of the colonial system and the scale of racial discrimination, not just in the colonies, but also in Britain and America. And crucially, at the meeting, there was a radical call to action, a plan to organise to end colonialism and change the post-war world.
2: The difference in 1945 was that they said that they'd been patient, but they would be patient no longer. We're not just appealing to the colonial powers to end colonial rule. We will use force to end it if necessary.
1: The background to all this is black identity had been so distorted by slavery, colonial occupation. We had no sense of self, one of the key problems. And it came out in the Fifth Pan-African Congress that we had to rediscover ourselves, find out who we are, what we are, and not who we are told we are. You know, it's much easier to take chains of bodies than it is to take invisible shackles of minds.
2: Lastly, and most importantly, perhaps, they said that the great force which will bring colonial rule to an end are the masses of the people, the workers and farmers, and that force needs to be organised. Organised strikes, organised boycotts, that is what is going to be victorious and bring colonial rule to an end. Writing letters and petitions wasn't going to achieve it.
0: And sure enough, grassroots organisations were key to the independent struggle, and Nkrumah was one of the first to put it into action. As local strikes and boycotts became central to the campaign which won independence for the Gold Coast, which became Ghana in 1957. But, says Peter Abrahams, many of the issues raised at the meeting were not resolved quite so quickly.
1: The thing we underestimated, I think, was the importance of economic independence and how cleverly the ex-colonial powers would hold on to the economic control that empire had given them. Political emancipation, they've let go. Economic emancipation is a much harder thing. And now finally, in the 21st century, we're beginning to see that real freedom has these three facets to it. It's political, it's economic, It's psychic.

0: The words of the late ANC activist Peter Abrams, and Alex Last brought us the story of the highly influential 5th Pan-African Congress held in Manchester in 1945. It was just 3 years later, in 1948, that Manchester played a central role in the evolution of the digital age. That was when a machine called Baby was born at the University of Manchester. It was a very early precursor to the modern computer. Here's Jill Kersley.
1: Manchester University, where anyone who urgently wishes to know whether 2 to the power of 127 minus 1 is a prime number or not, can be given the answer by an electronic brain in 25 minutes instead of by a human brain in 6 months.
2: And while you try and work out that calculation, here's more about that electronic brain, which is a very early computer. I've been looking through the archives to find out about this small-scale experimental machine, better known as Baby. In June 1948, the Baby became the first stored program computer, meaning it was the first machine to work like the computers we have today. The team building it was led by Sir Freddie Williams.
3: But although these machines can in fact do these complicated calculations at lightning speed, they can only do them because we explain to them how they should do them. We make them do them. Left to themselves, they wouldn't even have enough sense to come in out of the rain.
4: The world's first programmable computer shuddered into life at Manchester University in June 1948. It created a technological revolution.
5: And it was a man in Manchester who wrote the world's first computer program. It has been said of him that his mark is on every modern computer in the world today, and he's Professor Tom Kilburn.
2: Tom Kilburn, along with Jeff Tootle, relocated to work with Sir Freddie's team at the university, following their top-secret work developing radar during the Second World War. Here's Tom talking to the BBC's Brian Redhead in 1981.
6: Well, Freddie Williams invited me to come to continue to develop a memory system for a computer. About the middle of 46, he had an idea for storing digits on cathode ray tube. The cathode ray tube is essentially like a television tube, but signals put in by an input are stored there. By December 46, he stored one digit, one single binary digit.
2: It didn't seem that storing just that one digit on the cathode ray tube was much of an achievement at the time. But this was to be the start of something big. By the end of 1947, the team was clear about what sort of computer they were going to build. Funding was limited, but Tom used to work for the Telecommunications Research Establishment, known as TRE. This was very useful.
6: So I was able to draw on the stores of TRE, and by this mechanism we got cathode ray tubes and valves.
5: So you're really just begging bits and pieces to build it?
6: That's right, yes. With the permission of TRE, of course.
5: Oh, of course, yeah. No, you weren't pinching this stuff.
2: The computer they built was quite ugly, and it was huge. It filled a room that was just under 6 metres by 6 metres.
7: As babies go, it doesn't really look that attractive. 3 cathode ray tubes for eyes, it weighs over 1.5 tonnes and stands 7 foot high. But there could be no prouder parents than the Manchester scientists.
2: That's the BBC's Maggie Philbin. Proud parent Tom remembers it wasn't particularly comfortable working in the room.
6: It was fairly full of valve circuitry, so much so that, of course, we didn't have a luxury of air conditioning or anything. The temperature often got above 100, and it was quite unpleasant working in there when the room actually got full of equipment.
5: Nor was it a thing of beauty, was it?
6: No, it wasn't. It was completely exposed to the elements. In fact, in order to cool the room, we opened some windows and there was a sudden summer storm, and the back of 2 or 3 racks were sprayed with water, and that cost us about 2 or 3 weeks of rebuilding.
2: Another scientist who worked with Tom on this hugely unattractive Baby machine in the hot room was Jeff Tootle. The Baby team built up the machine one unit at a time, making sure each unit worked before adding the next one.
8: We would screw it onto a post office rack and connect it up to all the other units and then start to find out why it wasn't working properly. We went on with this process of adding units until we got to the stage when we'd made a computer.
2: So they finally got the last unit in place. But would it work?
8: We fed in a few binary numbers, switched it on.
6: I can remember very, very clearly the day when the first computer worked. We'd been building up to this time. For several days, we'd loaded the program in, but there was always something wrong. And then, as we approached one lunchtime, suddenly the thing worked.
8: We saw the thing had done a computation.
6: Jeff Tootill and I rushed out to find Professor Williams and dragged him into the lab, and we sat there and saw it run again. There were great cheers, and it was very great excitement, actually.
9: It's always...
2: They'd done it. Baby was born. So let's go back to that complicated calculation that Baby was asked to do. Is 2 to the power of 127 minus 1 a prime number or not?
1: Setting the machine for this kind of problem takes a week. Then the brain is switched on and impulses passing to the computer make the actual calculation. The computer itself contains 1,500 valves. The brain at present is only in the experimental stage, the answer being read from a cathode ray tube. Later, an automatic keyboard will type the answer.
2: As soon as the baby had demonstrated what was possible, the university developed it into a full-scale operational machine, the Manchester Mark One.
3: Looking down on the control desk of our Mark One computing machine, I've been looking down on it because although these machines can do the quite fantastic things, they are really essentially simple-minded devices.
10: The team who created the Mark One beat competitors in Harvard and Cambridge to build the first computer that could be programmed. This is the program, written by Tom Kilburn, the world's first computer programmer.
2: And a very important question.
9: Now, what did the world think of this? I mean, people must have come, government people, other scientists, industrialists. Could they see the future?
6: There were a very small number of people, relatively, who were interested in computers at that time. It was widely thought that two computers would serve the whole country. There must be tens of thousands of computers in the country now, of course.
2: In 1998, Baby hit the headlines once more.
4: Now, it was nicknamed Baby by its creators at Manchester University as the very first electronic brain to store a program. It was the forerunner of all modern computers. And as our technology correspondent Christine McGerty discovered, Baby's been reborn.
11: Putting the final touches to a machine that bears little resemblance to the computers we use today. Just a jumble of wires and switches to the untrained eye. But engineer Chris Burton has spent 3 years rebuilding this once groundbreaking computer using the same techniques as the inventors. It was Tom Kilburn who wrote the first computer program and keyed it in himself. 50 years on, he's been helping build the replica.
2: The replica of Baby was built and is still on display at the Museum of Science and Industry in Manchester. Computers have changed the way we work, the way we play, the way we shop, and the way we socialise. And it all started with Baby.
6: We knew that something exciting was going to happen, but we thought of it in terms of scientific computation rather than the general explosion that's occurred in computers.
0: Jill Kirsty with the story of Baby, the forerunner of all computers, first broadcast in 2024. So Manchester has played a significant role in the history of so many aspects of our world, from music and art to the ending of racist colonisation and the beginning of the modern world. Finally, we have an example of the city's influence on how we think about the natural world and our rights to enjoy it. In 1932, hundreds of walkers organised a mass trespass on Kinder Scout, the highest point in England's Peak District. It was the result of a campaign by workers from Manchester for access to the surrounding countryside, much of which was privately owned. In 2012, Simon Watts used interviews from the BBC archives to tell the story through the memories of those who took part in the trespass.
12: It's the early 1930s, and a protest movement is forming in the northern industrial city of Manchester. Workers like George Haig want the right to escape to the country and walk up any mountain they choose.
13: I was 16, coming on to 17, don't forget that. And I had a job indoors in a bleaching and dyeing firm.

And to get out in the countryside at weekend was an absolute must. I was very keen on the right to ramble, and we couldn't at that particular time because there were always these keepers sending you back. They had sticks, and I know in a number of occasions I'd seen a shotgun leaning around, you know, within easy reach.

0: At the time, the Peak District, a region of wild country on the edge of Greater Manchester, was used largely as private shooting estates. Gamekeepers even controlled the desolate but beautiful plateau on top of Kinder Scout, the area's highest mountain. On April the 24th, 1932, the tension spilled over when George Haig and many others joined a mass trespass organised by an offshoot of the Communist Party.
1: It was floated by a very small club, of which I was a secretary, the British Workers' Sports Federation.
0: Benny Rothman, an unemployed 20-year-old motor mechanic, organised the protest. He told the story to the BBC years later.
1: We were working-class youngsters, largely coming from semi-slum-type towns in the Manchester area, obviously with a great thirst to get into the countryside from the rotten conditions. We were just ordinary working boys and girls.
0: Benny Rothman's group organised regular walking expeditions. It was a humiliating incident on one such trip that triggered the mass trespass, as Benny's son, Harry Rothman, recalls.
2: My dad told me years ago when I was a kid, they'd gone camping at a little place in the Peak District, and some kids had come up from London, because it was a national thing, and my dad and his mate said, these lads were from London, they'd never seen any wilderness, and they said, well, I'll show you this fantastic place called Bleaklow. And before they weren't allowed on, there was about half a dozen of them, maybe a few more, and these gamekeepers tell them to get lost, get off. And when they got back, they had a chat about it, and they said, well, if there'd been more of us, they wouldn't have been able to stop us. And out of that, that week, rose the idea of having a mass trespass, what would go with a lot more of us, and a group of keepers won't be able to stop us, there'd be too many of us.
0: The Ramblers put up flyers and wrote messages in chalk on the roads to advertise the protest. The next Sunday, walkers gathered in a quarry at the foot of Kinder Scout. Benny Rothman was amazed by the turnout.
1: There were far more people than we expected. We had a membership in the whole of Lancashire of about 150 to 200 members, and there were between 400 and 600 Ramblers had gathered. There was a real demand for something like that. When we had the meeting here in the quarry, there was quite a big group of policemen at the back of the crowd who'd followed us there, detectives who were listening and possibly taking notes.
0: With their police escort, the Ramblers began to climb Kinder Scout, singing as they went.

0: We went up the bank from William Clough in a long wide line, and as we went up the bank, the person in charge of the keepers issued instructions to the keepers to come down the bank and meet us halfway. There must have been a dozen, or slightly more than a dozen, keepers came down and met this long line of ramblers, brandishing the sticks and shouting, "Get back," and that kind of thing.
1: I may be a wage slave on Monday, but I am a free man on Sunday.
0: There were two scuffles that I know of. One keeper, in the course of doing his piece, which he said was gently persuading the ramblers to go back, he slipped and twisted his ankle. Another keeper actually hit Wolfie Winnick over the head with his stick, and Wolfie, who was a very tough lad, although he was a very quiet lad, was sufficiently provoked by this to punch him, and that keeper went down. And we just carried on.
2: The Manchester Guardian, April the 25th, 1932. Mass trespass on...

0: The scout, battle with keepers, from our special correspondent. It was not an even struggle. There were only 8 keepers, while from first to last more than 40 ramblers took part in the scuffle. There will be plenty of bruises in Gorton and other parts of Manchester tonight, but no one was at all seriously hurt. After the fight, the police chiefs, who had accompanied the mass trespassers, left them alone, to their great, though premature, relief. We continued along the hillside to Ashup Head. The trespassers were urged not to leave any litter about, and to their credit, it must be said they were particularly neat in this matter. On Ashup Head itself, a victory meeting was held, and the leader now congratulated us on having trespassed so successfully.
1: As the ramblers went back down the mountain, the police finally made their move.
0: At the first beginnings of the village, the ramblers were met by a police inspector in a baby car. At his suggestion, the ramblers formed into column and marched into Hayfield, still over 200 strong, singing triumphantly. It was their last happy moment. When they got properly into the village, they were halted by the police. 5 men were taken to the police station and detained.
1: One of those arrested was Benny Rothman. When he was sent for trial in a nearby country town, one look at the faces in the courtroom told him the game was up.
2: When I looked at the stony faces of the jury, there was a bevy of army officers, majors, captains. There were no admirals there, but they threw a few landowners in to make it up. It was obvious that we were going to get no sympathetic hearing from them.
1: Benny Rothman and his friends got between 2 and 6 months in prison. The jail terms caused an outcry and galvanised the movement for countryside access. Nonetheless, it took nearly 2 more decades for the Peak District to be made England's first national park, and nearly 70 years for right to roam legislation to be introduced.
3: Without that, I don't think we'd be able to wander the way that we can today, because Derbyshire really is a wonderful county. To be without that opportunity to ramble in Derbyshire would be terrible. I'm very, very proud of what I did. But none of my friends now are still alive, and it's very, very sad. It would be lovely to have them there today to be able to see what has really happened.

Simon Watts with the story of the 1932 Kinder Scout mass trespass, an act of defiance by people from Manchester, which helped to shape the rights of British people to roam in open areas as enshrined in the National Parks and Access to the Countryside Act of 1949. So it seems we have Manchester to thank for many things. That's it from this edition of the History Hour. There'll be more next week, of course, so join us again then if you can. For now, though, this is Max Pearson from...

0: ABC News, good morning. I'm Simon Lauder. British police have arrested five men near an airbase in southwest England on suspicion of explosive and terrorism offences. Here's Europe correspondent Mazoe Ford.
1: Police intercepted three white vans driving suspiciously near Royal Air Force Base Fairford in the west of England in the early hours of Sunday local time. Chief Constable Richard O'Cone said they'd received a tip-off.
2: Armed officers responded and subsequently arrested five men in the Welford area on suspicion of committing

0: offences under the Explosives Act.
1: A 400-metre cordon is in place and locals from the closest village have been evacuated. Army disposal experts spent the day examining the vans. Police say the incident is now contained. RAF Fairford is used by US forces, which have flown missions to strike Iran.
2: After rejecting an Iranian peace proposal, US President Donald Trump has suggested talks could resume. Emily Grimenz reports from Washington.
3: The US president told local outlet Axios that he expects his negotiators to engage in more talks with Iran this week. It comes a day after he publicly rejected an Iranian proposal, which was presented after indirect talks on the margins of the United Nations General Assembly last week. Iran's Foreign Minister Abbas Araghchi has told NBC News that the nation has not abandoned diplomacy but is also prepared for more war. He said Iran is still waiting on the US's official response through mediators. Emily Grimenz, ABC News, Washington.
2: Israel has imposed a week-long closure on the occupied West Bank as its finance minister calls for war in the territory. Middle East correspondent Caitlin Kelly reports.
4: Palestinian workers will be barred from leaving the West Bank for at least a week after Israel's military ordered a general closure of the territory. The order tightens security restrictions and limits movement, including to holy sites, with exceptions only for medical and humanitarian cases. Palestinians have reported hours-long queues at checkpoints, including near Ramallah, as tensions in the West Bank remain at an all-time high. It comes as Israeli finance minister and settler leader Bezalel Smotrich called for Israel to go to war in the West Bank and do there what we did in Gaza. Caitlin Kelly, ABC News. Jerusalem.
2: South Africa's President Cyril Ramaphosa has lamented his country's rate of gun violence after at least 27 people were killed in two separate mass shootings. The first massacre occurred late Saturday night near Johannesburg, with the second happening hours later near Cape Town. They came just days after another shooting near the city of Durban that killed at least 11 people. Visiting the site of the Johannesburg shooting, Mr. Ramaphosa says the violence needs to be stopped.
5: Violence and criminality continues to spread in our country, and our security forces are now going to continue pulling out all stops.
2: Australia's richest person, Gina Rinehart, has allegedly attempted to help recruit a sitting federal coalition MP to join One Nation during a lunch at her beachside holiday home. Steve Kinnane from Four Corners has more.
6: Over the past year, Gina Rinehart has backed Pauline Hanson and One Nation through public praise, policy advice, fundraising activities, and by donating a plane. Now she's accused of trying to help recruit a Queensland Coalition MP to the party. Four Corners has been told Henry Pike was asked by Mrs. Rinehart over lunch whether he would consider joining One Nation, and that he saw it as an attempt to recruit him. Mrs. Rinehart did not respond to questions. Mr. Pike said he is and always will be a Liberal.
2: For more on that story, watch Four Corners tonight on ABC TV or on iView. The Federal Treasurer has promised a better-than-forecast bottom line when he releases the final budget outcome for the 2025-26 financial year today. Australia's gross debt rose above $1 trillion for the first time ever in late August. In a post on social media, Jim Chalmers says the bottom line has improved since the budget in May. Newcastle has booked a spot in the NRL Grand Final with a 22 points to 14 upset win over Penrith at Stadium Australia. Phoenix Crossland was sent off for a hip drop tackle that resulted in Panthers halfback Nathan Cleary breaking his ankle. Despite being a man down and 8 points behind at the break, the Knights secured a spot in next weekend's decider against the Roosters with three unanswered second half tries. Newcastle's Fletcher Sharp says his side was always confident.
7: It's been us all year. Our backs against the wall. There was no different this second half. Obviously down to 12 men, and our confidence never wavered, to tell you the truth. We knew no one was coming to help us. It was us that were left on the field, and we just got together and said, look, we're 40 minutes away from what we've worked so hard for.
2: This is ABC News.
8: Thank you very much, Simon. Sarah Morris with you here this morning. We're coming to you from Gadigal land.
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8: Good morning. It is Monday, the 28th of September. Great to be starting the week in your company. Coming up, a counter-terrorism operation is underway in the UK over a suspected bomb plot targeting an Air Force base.
10: I heard shouting outside my front door and then looked out the window and saw people being held by the police outside the house.
8: We'll take you to the UK next. Also this morning, Federal Cabinet's going to meet to discuss the AI hack into Medicare, and we have plenty of sport to talk about. First of all, Nathan Cleary's heartbreak, but also a win for the Newcastle Knights, making it through to the NRL Grand Final, and the Wallabies as well. What a win over South Africa, as I say. Lots of sport to talk about, and we'll bring that to you all this morning here on ABC News Radio. In terms of weather today, expect showers if you are in Brisbane and Perth, but in all the other capitals, it should be a mostly fine start to the week for you. Well, let's start in the UK, where counter-terror police are leading a major investigation after a security scare at an Air Force base in southwest England. Now, several men have been arrested on suspicion of terror and explosive offences. The base has been used by the US to launch attacks against Iran. US President Donald Trump says the arrests were the result of cooperation between American and British personnel.
11: The arrest in the UK was fantastic. Working with Britain, it was an amazing job. We had them under investigation. They were looking to do big damage to our port. And working with the British worked out great.
12: Were they migrants?
11: It may have been Scotland Yard. I don't know. We worked with a lot of them. We had them under view for a long time, and we got them.
8: Well, let's get the view of the British police. Acting Chief Constable Maggie Blythe of Gloucestershire Police gave this update.
13: The Army's Explosive Ordnance Disposal Unit continue to examine three vehicles near Welford. Counter-terrorism police are leading the investigation, which means I'm unable to provide any additional information about this. These arrests will no doubt have caused some shock and anxiety, and we want those living locally to RAF Fairford and across Gloucestershire to be sure and to know that as agencies we're working closely together to support them.
8: Well, let's get some more with the BBC's Duncan Kennedy, who says the police chief's address leaves a lot of questions unanswered.
14: Who were these men? What were their nationalities? Where do they come from? Where do these vans come from? All those kinds of questions that form the intricate part of any investigation. She was handing over the temporary chief constable to counter-terror police. It's understandable. This is a regional force. They were the regional resilience group, those four people you saw in that press conference. And their matter, their duty, is to react to the circumstances that come after these kinds of events. And they said that they were well prepared for that. There is a photograph circulating on social media that the BBC believes to be authentic, showing the five men being arrested, some of them apparently without any upper tops on, but the police themselves are not able to confirm that because it is being dealt with by counter-terrorist police. In the UK, this is very regimented. Once it becomes a counter-terrorism matter, the local police defer to it. I did ask the deputy chief, the temporary chief constable, had it been declared a terrorist incident yet. She didn't specifically answer, but our understanding is that it hasn't yet been declared a terrorism incident. But nonetheless, it's counter-terror police that are leading on that, and that's why she was somewhat apprehensive and somewhat unable to answer those more penetrating questions that we all want answered.
15: And Duncan, we know that 85 homes, premises have been evacuated. Is there any indication at this stage as to when those people can return home?
14: It certainly won't be tonight. They did make that clear. So one imagined that this operation to get access to these three vans will continue. Whether that's a matter of safety or just procedure, forensic procedure, we don't know. Whether they've satisfied themselves there are no dangerous elements in those vans, we don't know. But clearly a lot of work to be done. Even if they're satisfied that there's not a danger, there may well be forensic teams that need to go in there looking for fingerprints, looking for fibres, all those kinds of things that may well form the basis of a court case, the evidence in a court case months, years from now, which means that certainly for tonight, we think about 150, 200 people live in this village. Certainly they won't be allowed back tonight. Many of those are with family and friends. Some are still in the leisure centre, about 10 miles, 15 kilometres away. They'll be looked after there. And on that level too, the district councillor said he was satisfied that this effort to look after the local people was very much in hand as well as the police operation. So a response from all these local teams, but in terms of that crucial information that we're all looking forward to, that will come at a later date.
8: So that's the BBC's Duncan Kennedy speaking there. Now, in just under an hour's time, we're going to be speaking to Elliot Wilson, who worked with the Defence Committee in the US. We're trying to get from him an idea of how vulnerable UK air bases are, particularly if they've got US military personnel on them. So we're talking to him about that, what was going on at this defence base as well, all sorts of

0: questions to put to him and see if we can get some more clarity on what is going on there in the UK. You're listening to ABC News Radio. Plenty more to come here for you this morning. Now, we're staying overseas because South Africa's president has urged his country's law enforcement to bring down the level of gun violence after at least 27 people were killed in two separate mass shootings. At least 17 people are now dead after men armed with assault rifles and pistols opened fire at a bar near Johannesburg on Saturday evening. Just hours later, at least 10 more were killed near Cape Town. Deutsche Welle's Halida Abaro says no arrests have been made yet.
1: Police say it was about 9:30 p.m. on Saturday when eight suspects armed with assault rifles burst into this bar in Wedela, a township southwest of Johannesburg. They killed at least 17 people and injured at least 15 more, mainly South Africans but also nationals of Lesotho and Ethiopia. Police say the perpetrators also stole cell phones and set two vehicles outside the bar on fire before fleeing by car.
2: There was taking of the cooler bags, there was taking of the personal belongings and so on and so forth. But I must indicate that we cannot overrule the issue of a turf war in terms of illegal mining. I should think you will see we are surrounded in this space with the minings.
1: The second shooting happened in the early hours of Sunday in Luandela, a township outside Cape Town. At least 10 people were killed and 11 more wounded in a venue selling grilled meat.
3: According to the owner, in terms of the criminal investigation that we have, it seems there is a business revival, business jealousy that might have been the issue because of the people are buying alcohol maybe in the cheaper places and they come and drink in this place. But we are still investigating that.
1: Rivalry between informal businesses is believed to be a common motive of gang violence and organised crime in South Africa. The country is awash with both legal and illegal firearms, despite efforts to curb one of the highest per capita murder rates in the world. Earlier this year, the government said organised crime was now the single biggest threat to South Africa's democracy and deployed the army to help police in some areas. Crime is expected to be a major issue for voters in local elections in November.
0: That report there from Deutsche Welle's Halida Abaro. Now, Deutsche Welle's Thuso Kusumlu sent this report from the crime scene near Johannesburg.
4: Quite shocking scenes that happened here in Wedela. In Carletonville, in the Gauteng province of South Africa. Behind me here, what you see, that is the tavern where all happened. There's 17 people gunned down dead there inside and 15 of them injured. Outside, you can see the chairs. There are chairs there that you can see outside where some of them were sitting. They could have collapsed there. And just in front of this police van, there's blood just on the ground to show that it was really a brutal killing. These people were carrying AK-47s, which are warlike rifles. This is not a weapon to play with. They pumped them into the people that were there. And of course, police are saying they are leaving no stone unturned. They are saying these criminals are daring them and they will make sure that they hunt them down. They are saying already they've got clues because they got pictures of some people that were there. And of course, one of the victims was already a suspect in a case that they're investigating. And they're saying they suspect that it could be a case linked to some of the events that have happened there in terms of shooting. So they are on track and they want to get these criminals.
0: That was Deutsche Welle's Thuso Kumalu.
5: Swim school owner.
0: This is ABC News Radio. Here are your headlines this morning. British police have arrested five men near an airbase in southwest England on suspicion of explosive and terrorism offences. Police intercepted three white vans driving suspiciously near the base. Army disposal bomb experts spent the day examining those vans, and that base has been known to be used by US forces which have flown missions to strike Iran. Now, after rejecting the Iranian peace proposal, US President Donald Trump has suggested talks could resume. We'll have more on that later. And the Federal Treasurer here back home has promised a better than forecast bottom line when he releases the final budget outcome today. Australia's gross debt rose above $1 trillion for the first time ever in late August. But Jim Chalmers says the bottom line has now improved. Eastern Standard Time right now. It's 6:15. Central Time, 6:45. If you're in WA, very good early morning to you. It is 4:15. Well, some of the biggest payment changes in years will take effect this week with surcharges, those pesky fees you pay when tapping your card with some businesses. They're going to be banned from Thursday. Now, that might sound good, but there are concerns that customers could end up shouldering some of the cost of this. Our business reporter Adelaide Miller has the story. Here she is.
6: Swim school owner Greg Hodge is working with his customers to change the way they pay for lessons. That's because from October 1, he will no longer be able to surcharge.
7: We either have to absorb them or we have to put our fees up, and you're looking at around about a dollar a lesson.
6: Some businesses add a surcharge to the final price of their goods or services to cover their bank fees. After a review into Australia's payment system, the Reserve Bank announced sweeping changes, removing debit and credit card surcharges when a customer pays. It also banned a reduction in fees paid by businesses to banks to process credit card transactions, with a new cap of 0.3%. But even with the reduction, Greg Hodge says it's still stressful.
7: When we are forced to put our fees up, it forces families to make choices. Will I have two children in? Will I have one child in? Will I pull my kids out?
6: He's not alone. The chief executive of the Australian Restaurant and Cafe Association, Wes Lambert, says many businesses are considering their options.
8: Many have indicated that they are going to increase their prices. Many have told us they are going to stop taking certain credit card types. Many have said that they're going to go to cash only.
6: But the RBA's Ellis Connolly says this won't have an ongoing impact on inflation.
9: The consumer was paying it either way, whether it was paid in a surcharge or whether it was paid in the end price. We think the overall effect on the price level will be very small.
6: In response to the upcoming changes, major banks have increased fees, reduced rewards programs, and some have even cut back insurance perks.
10: What we've seen from these significant changes from the banks is the banks aren't willing to take this loss.
6: That's Canstar's Sally Tindall.
10: The consumer, in many cases, will end up paying for part of this ban at the minimum, but also small businesses.
6: The Australian Banking Association's Simon Birmingham says these changes were expected.
9: This was very much intentional from the design of the Reserve Bank to drive these types of changes in the marketplace. But the message is always the same to consumers as it is to small businesses. Shop around where you can. This is a highly competitive market and banks will still be competing for credit card customers and for small business merchants.
6: Some banking customers are already rethinking their options, including CBA customer Trevor Vinay. He's moving most of his banking elsewhere after CommBank announced it would be slashing its rewards program and setting up another one, which Trevor isn't eligible for.
11: I'd call it a Dear John letter. It's like, you know, you've had a long relationship, but it's all over. I was pretty angry. Yet I've been a customer for 40 years, held several accounts and like three mortgages and paid those off.
6: The changes come into effect on October 1.
0: Adelaide Miller with that story for us this morning. Well, Iran's foreign minister has told a US news outlet that the nation is prepared for the war to continue but has not abandoned diplomacy. This after Donald Trump rejected the latest peace proposal from Iran. Abbas Araghchi appeared for an interview on NBC News a day after Donald Trump rejected the latest Iranian proposal to resolve the seven-month-old war. Here's what he had to say.
12: We are ready to negotiate as much as we are ready to face any challenge. We stand firm in the face of any aggression against us, even if it comes to a doomsday war.
13: Well,
12: at the same time, we are ready for diplomacy. And now there is a very reasonable plan on the table. If they reject it for no reason, this is their fault. Although we heard from President Trump that he is rejecting this deal, but we are still waiting for an official response through the mediators.
0: That's Iran's Foreign Minister Abbas Araghchi. Meanwhile, Donald Trump has told another media outlet, this time Axios, that he expects US negotiators to engage in more talks with Iran this week. And he also says Iran has overplayed its hand. CNN's Julia Benbrook explains where these negotiations stand this morning.
13: President Donald Trump now says that he believes that talks in some form with Iran could take place in this coming week. He said this in an interview with Axios. And I

0: pull up part of that for you now. He said, quote, "I expect more talks with Iran. They want to make a deal, but it is not the deal that I want to make. It is what we would have maybe agreed to a year ago. They overplayed their hand." Now, there he seems to be referring to a recent proposal from Iran that Iran says would lead to the swift reopening of the Strait of Hormuz in exchange for some long-standing demands that it has made of the United States. As you mentioned, Trump did say yesterday while speaking with reporters here at the White House that he rejects that proposal. In fact, he went on to refer to it as unacceptable. The details on what is in that proposal are still scarce, but Iran's foreign minister said that it did nothing more than what was in the Memorandum of Understanding, that agreement that both the United States and Iran signed on to back in June, but it was scrapped shortly thereafter. All of this taking place just days after Trump spoke at the United Nations General Assembly, and he did focus a good portion of his remarks on this conflict. He said that he was still in deciding mode when it comes to Iran. He said that he believed that there could be an agreement coming after the midterms, suggesting that Tehran is working to put political pressure on him. But in that same speech, he also said that he was considering annihilating Iran. He went on to say that he could drive them into, quote, hell with no chance of survival. This happening as this conflict is now stretching toward that seventh-month mark. It's gone on much longer than the president originally, at least publicly, predicted.
1: That's CNN's Julia Benbrook. Now, hundreds of protesters in Northern Ireland have spent the day blocking a contentious parade after a court gave clearance to the Orange Order March, the first time in almost 30 years that this has happened. Now, the march dates back to the 1990s when it sparked some of the most serious disorder in Northern Ireland's history. Many Catholics see the marches as sectarian and object to them passing close to Catholic or nationalist areas. The British Prime Minister, Andy Burnham, has appealed for calm, and the BBC's Sarah Gervin reports from these protests.
2: Protesters have been here since really early this morning, and they're doing that because they don't want the Orange Parade to march down this road. The people that live here are mainly Irish nationalists. They view that parade as sectarian and triumphalist, and they say that they don't want it in their area. So that's where we are at the moment, much the same as we've been all day.
3: Sarah, it sounds like there's a lot of people around you. How big was this march supposed to be?
2: Yeah, well, the Orange Order parade was meant to be 60 people. That's how many that they had applied for. But the Parades Commission that moderates marches and parades in Northern Ireland said they could have 35 members walk down the Garvaki Road. Those 35 members have been waiting nearby a church around a mile away from here. They've been waiting for police to clear the protesters, the hundreds of protesters in front of me. But that has not happened, and that is why that parade has not taken place. And just in the last few moments, we've had some really high-profile nationalist politicians from Sinn Féin, a political party who want Northern Ireland to leave the United Kingdom and form a United Ireland with the Republic of Ireland. And they have asked people to hold their ground, not to move, and to be here until at least midnight. So, you know, when that is the leadership, when that is being encouraged by nationalist politicians to people here, it's really difficult to see how a way forward can be found in this. And we're still very much in the situation that we were early this morning, and that is a straight standoff.
3: Sarah, do we know why the court gave the march the go-ahead in the first place?
2: Well, look, it's complicated, as a lot of things on the island of Ireland in Northern Ireland are. I was just explaining to you there about the Parades Commission, who moderates parades and marches in Northern Ireland. A decision to impose restrictions by the Parades Commission was quashed in the High Court during the summer. The Commission said that it had made a procedural error in how it dealt with that. And what started then was a new application. For the first time in 28 years, the Parades Commission okay that to come down this area. And then yesterday the parties were in court for 14 hours, and at the end of that all, that decision was upheld, and that's how we find ourselves where we are today with this stalemate that is continuing.
1: That's the BBC's Sarah Gervin. Well, now to the feet of the first people ever known.

0: on to summit Mount Everest. We've long heard much about it from the perspective of the New Zealander Edmund Hillary, who did it alongside the Nepali Indian Sherpa mountaineer Tenzing Norgay back in 1953. But that traditional narrative is now being challenged by the new film Tenzing, which premiered in Zurich this week. The movie puts the focus not on Edmund Hillary, but on Tenzing Norgay. The BBC's Tom Brooks sent this report from Toronto, where the film's also been shown.
1: The Toronto Film Festival. One of the stops for the historical drama Tenzing, which is being shown at several major festivals in the run-up to its release next month.
2: This is Tenzing, the man we've all been waiting for.
1: The film tells of the triumphant 1953 British Mount Everest expedition, in which New Zealander Edmund Hillary and Sherpa mountaineer Tenzing Norgay became the first men to reach the peak of Everest.
3: Tenzing!
1: In Britain, news of the feat came through on the eve of Coronation Day in 1953, and it was perceived as a great British achievement.
4: Perhaps we should join forces.
1: In the film, Tom Hiddleston portrays Edmund Hillary, and Tibetan actor Jendim Penso plays Tenzing. The cast has been promoting this picture, along with Australian director Jennifer Peedham, who, with the film, is making her first narrative feature. In this film, the story of the British Everest expedition puts the emphasis on Sherpa Tenzing Norgay.
5: I wanted to tell a different side of the story. Tenzing Norgay was one of the people that helped achieve that feat for the British, and he'd always been the supporting character. He'd always been with his Sherpa guide, Tenzing Norgay, as opposed to the hero of that narrative. It just felt to me time to redress that balance, or just to look at that story from a different point of view and what it meant for him.
6: I am on the climbing team.
1: The movie conveys the difference in approach between how British members of the expedition viewed Everest as a mountain to be conquered, whereas Tenzing and the Himalayan Sherpa community revered Everest as sacred.
5: For those people in that community, those mountains and those landscapes are the living embodiment of their gods. For Westerners, it's a symbol of achievement. And so, I mean, there's various scenes in the film that the Sherpas describe the mountains as the bones and them as the blood. It's a different relationship to landscape that we possibly don't understand. This was an opportunity to explore that idea.
1: Tenzing had its Canadian premiere here at the Toronto International Film Festival, and it took place less than a month after the huge devastation wrought by landslides and flash floods in the Nepal-Tibet region, not far from where this Mount Everest epic was set. But it is seen as providing audiences with a positive and respectful portrait of not just Tenzing Norgay and Edmund Hillary, but also the local population who live in the region. One of the film's producers, Ian Canning, acknowledges the film is landing in the wake of a tragedy.
7: I think the film can play some part in bringing that part of the world's culture to the screen and to audiences all around the world. And I think hopefully some sort of feeling of how turbulent and unpredictable the environment and the landscape can be. And I think that Tenzing in its small way also tells that story.
1: The film's cinematography is striking. The mountain climbing sequences shot in Nepal and New Zealand come across as authentic. And so does the story of the soft-spoken Tenzing, a man who contributed mightily to what was perceived as a great British triumph, but who may, through this film, get people to understand his perspective and view mountains and Mother Nature in a rather different way.
0: And that's the BBC's Tom Brooke with that story. Shortly, we'll get you a news update. Let's check the weather before we do. In Brisbane today, showers with a top of 25 degrees. Sydney, cloudy and 20. Canberra, partly cloudy, top of 19 for you. Sunny with a top of 18 in Melbourne. Hobart, cloudy and 17 degrees today. Adelaide, cloudy with a top of 27. Showers in Perth, maximum of 21 degrees there. And if you're in Darwin, sunny and hot, top of 35 for you today in the top end.
8: ABC News, good morning, I'm Simon Lauder. Counter-terrorism police in Britain are still investigating a major incident near an airbase that's used by the US as a launching station for strikes against Iran. Five men have been arrested on explosives and terrorism charges near Fairford in southwest England. US President Donald Trump claims the suspects were planning to cause big damage and that they'd been investigated for a long time, although that's not yet being corroborated by British authorities. Temporary Chief Constable Principal of Gloucestershire Police, Maggie Blythe, says the threat is believed to have been contained.
3: As agencies, we're working closely together to support them. A cordon remains in place around the vehicles, and around 85 households are currently unable to return to their homes.
8: Iran's foreign minister says they're ready to respond to any new US aggressions, and they're also prepared for a resumption of full-scale war. Abbas Araghchi says Tehran still awaits a US response through mediators a day after President Donald Trump appeared to reject a proposal to reopen the Strait of Hormuz and resume negotiations. Mr. Trump, meanwhile, has reportedly told the outlet Axios he expects US negotiators to engage in more talks this week. Mr. Araghchi has told NBC Mr. Trump has the decision between an end to the war or a resumption.
6: It is up to President Trump to choose. He wanted unconditional surrender in the previous war in 2 days, and now it's 8 months that they are fighting with no result. A new aggression would be certainly the same.
8: Heavy rains have eased in Bangkok, but the Thai city is still dealing with a flooding emergency. Southeast Asia correspondent Tim Swanston reports.
9: A public holiday has been declared in Bangkok to help ease pressure on the flood-stricken city. An enormous downpour at the end of last week, about 300 millimetres over 48 hours, flooded and inundated homes and roads. The rain has largely subsided, allowing residents a break to stock up as some floodwaters receded. Hundreds of shelters were set up, being used by thousands of people escaping the floodwaters. Authorities are trying to pump out water and clear flooded canals, with some low-lying areas of the city still submerged. Tim Swanston, ABC News, Jakarta.
8: The friend of a Melbourne hiker missing in the Peruvian Andes says it's out of character for him to become lost as search efforts ramp up on the ground. Kira Proust reports.
0: 2 weeks ago, 30-year-old Jordan Yap set off on a solo 10-day trek through a remote mountain circuit north of Peru's capital, Lima. After he missed a flight last Thursday, his family raised the alarm with local authorities and engaged a private mountain rescue team to conduct a search. Childhood best friend Kevin Nguyen says Mr. Yap had planned this trip a year in advance, making the turn of events even more devastating.
10: He's a smart person. He would rush in if he was in trouble.
0: The family hopes to expand the high-altitude search to include drone pilots over the coming days.
8: A man's due to appear in court today, charged with the attempted murder of two police officers in Brisbane's east. Authorities were called to a disturbance at a home in Hemant just after 5 o'clock yesterday morning. Police allege a 35-year-old man stabbed a male constable in the neck and assaulted a male senior constable. More than 150 people have been charged during a 36-hour knife crime blitz across New South Wales. Rhiannon Solomon-Marin reports.
11: From Thursday afternoon to early Saturday morning, police carried out a high-visibility operation targeting violent offenders and weapon possession. Using metal detection wands, they scanned close to 4,500 people and charged 150 of them. 108 weapons were seized in total, including 85 knives and 4 guns. The blitz also involved roadside breath testing and bail compliance checks, with officers making 160 drug detections and executing 35 outstanding warrants. Police say it's the third time this operation's run this year, and they'll continue to arrest people who carry weapons in public.
8: In basketball, the Adelaide 36ers have opened their home season with a 14-point win over the Cairns Taipans at Hindmarsh. The league's best player, Bryce Cotton, scored 25 points for the home side, but centre Nick Rakosovic set up the win in the first quarter. Adelaide takes on the Hawks in Wollongong on Friday. And in cricket, Australia's lost to South Africa by 32 runs in the second of three men's one-day internationals. New South Wales quick Jack Edwards was the pick of the bowlers with 5 for 67. Australia started strong in the run chase but collapsed to be all out for 333. ABC News.
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0: Good morning. It's Monday, the 28th of September. Sarah Morris with you. Thanks for your company this morning. Making news, a counter-terrorism operation is underway in the UK over a suspected bomb plot targeting an Air Force base. More on that in a moment. Back home, the Treasurer says the budget is in better shape than originally thought. And in sport, the Newcastle Knights have booked a spot in the NRL Grand Final with an upset win over Penrith.
13: We want to make our community proud of Hunter Region, and for the boys to

0: more than 90% chance of a 25 basis point rise, which would take the official cash rate to 4.6%. So, of course, the decision is in focus, but we're also going to be looking at the written statement that accompanies the decision and the news conference that the governor holds shortly afterwards. So we're looking to see what the tone is like, what they adopt there, and then any indications in the commentary on what the path ahead looks like beyond tomorrow's decision, because we do have two more rate calls before the end of the year, one in November and one in December. So as for our markets opening, though, this morning, sorry to cut you off there, Sarah, but we are expecting it to be steady when it opens later today. So a bit of wait and see.
1: Yeah, I think it's wait and see on the interest rates too, isn't it? We all realise it's a fait accompli tomorrow, but what happens after that is what I guess has people nervous. Let's go to the US. How did that market end up closing on Friday?
0: Well, look, it was AI stocks again helping to push Wall Street higher. So the Dow Jones Index finished up 0.9%. The S&P 500 gained 0.5% and the NASDAQ added the same amount. So lifted by Microsoft and other AI-related tech stocks, the S&P 500 gained 1.2% for the week, while the NASDAQ rose 2% for the week after it notched its record high close on Tuesday. So Microsoft rallied, as I said, after it unveiled some new capabilities in its Copilot app. Global oil prices as well, they fell on mounting hopes of a truce between the US and Iran after reports emerged that Iran had proposed a plan to end the conflict. But that was Friday, and as we know, things always evolve a little bit over the weekend.
1: All right, the Aussie dollar, how's it looking, rather?
0: It's buying 70.08 US cents, Sarah.
1: All right, Gil, you have a great week.
0: You too.
1: Thank you. Gillian Bowen there, the head of media and markets at ComSec. This is ABC News Radio. Let's talk politics for a moment, where politics and money collide, actually. The Treasurer has promised better than forecast budget bottom line when he releases the final budget outcome for the 2025-26 financial year today. Now, this comes ahead of tomorrow's Reserve Bank meeting. And as we just mentioned there, interest rates obviously likely to rise. Our political reporter, Lexi Junewick, joins me live from Canberra. Lexi, good morning.
2: Very good morning to you, Sarah.
1: Okay, so some good news I see from Jim Chalmers.
2: Yeah, so Jim Chalmers, ahead of this official announcement today, he said that the new numbers will show that the underlying deficit has come in smaller than expected at the time of the May budget. Now, the ABC understands the deficit will be around $6 billion lower than forecast after it was estimated at $28.3 billion in May. Now, this will be an outcome the government will be very keen to put up in lights today. Of course, it's a very challenging time for many Australians right now who are feeling the pressure from the rising cost of living, especially as we've been seeing in recent weeks with fuel prices on the up. And of course, there's that big meeting from the RBA tomorrow with, many mortgage holders likely not looking forward to the outcome with, as you heard from your expert before, many financial markets and economists predicting that we'll almost certainly see a rise in interest rates, and that will take it to the highest level since the start of November 2011, so a 15-year high. And ahead of that particular decision, the federal opposition has been saying that the government has done very little to help Australians grappling with the cost of living. So to really, I suppose, get ahead of the doom and gloom potentially tomorrow, if we can call it that, the Treasurer has taken to social media ahead of the making an announcement in a more formal and traditional setting today about those final budget outcome figures, taken to social media with a post. Here's a little audio of Jim Chalmers here.
1: I actually don't think we've got that, I'm afraid,
2: that
1: Lexi.
2: That is totally fine. basically, if I can paraphrase the Treasurer, as I put up the top, saying that, those numbers will be better than expected. Of course, he has been keen to point out in recent months the kind of the global context that we're living in. Of course, the ongoing war in the Middle East putting pressure on all sorts of global economies.
1: So many,
2: Australia not being exempt from that. And of course, I should mention as well, we're expecting this week to hear from Chris Bowen, who some listeners who might have been tuning in last week would be aware that he is in Saudi Arabia and India at the moment to meet with his counterparts there to really continue that work that the government has been keen to put forward, that the government is really trying to shore up Australia's fuel supply. We're not sure of whether we'll see any

0: announcements of this from this kind of meeting that Minister Bowen is having over there, but we do know that it really is a chance in his eyes to get in the room with his counterparts over there and try and continue to map out as much as possible, I suppose, where to next, given there is just so much uncertainty in what's playing out with the oil markets overseas right now.
1: Yeah, and fuel security is so important. I'm just looking at the oil price right now. Brent crude has actually dropped a little.
0: Yeah,
1: it's down to $104 a barrel. It was around $107 or so last week when we were covering this off. So a little drop there, but still not enough.
0: Mm.
1: Obviously, we want to see it well below that $100 mark. Thank you, Lexi, for filling us in. Have a good day.
0: Always a pleasure. Thanks, Sarah.
1: Bye. Lexi Junawick there, joining us live from our Parliament House studio in Canberra. Now, the family of a Melbourne hiker who is missing in a remote region in Peru are flying into the country today to try and help with that emergency search. The experienced hiker, Jordan Yap, was on a solo trip through a remote mountain range when he vanished. Ethan White explains what else we know about his disappearance.
2: What I can tell you is that the family of 30-year-old Melbourne man Jordan Yap will be travelling to Peru today to assist in search efforts for their son, who they believe is missing. Now, he's believed to be missing in the remote Huayhuash region of the Andes Mountains in central Peru. His father, Vin Dao, said that Jordan contacted him 2 weeks ago before he left for a 10-day solo hike. Now, Jordan was due to check into a hotel last Wednesday after completing that hike and also board a flight last Thursday. He never checked into that hotel and he never boarded that flight. His family then raised the alarm with local authorities in Peru as well as the Department of Foreign Affairs here in Australia. DFAT say they're providing consular assistance to the family and are also trying to liaise with local Peru authorities, but with minimal success. Now, because of that, his family has engaged a local private mountain rescue team. Now, they started searching in the remote region early in the early hours of Saturday morning, Melbourne time. His family are going to be travelling to Peru today to join in those search efforts. His family have set up a fundraiser. They've already raised about $30,000. His family say that money is going to be used to cover the cost of high altitude rescue guides as well as drone pilots. Now, this region is popular with extreme hikers but has had some accidents in the past. In 2024, a 26-year-old Israeli backpacker went missing in the region and was found several weeks later dead at the base of a cliff. Now, family and friends of Jordan do say he is an experienced hiker, and they hope that this ramped-up search effort will result in Jordan being found alive and well.
1: And that's our reporter there, Ethan White. You're listening to ABC News Radio. Let's check the headlines this morning. Here's what's making news. Five men have been arrested at a military base in southwest England on suspicion of preparing a terrorist act. Police intercepted three white vans driving suspiciously near the base, and bomb disposal robots have been examining those vans. Since the start of the Iranian war, the US military has used the base to carry out strikes on Iranian missile sites. To news of the Middle East war, Donald Trump has suggested peace talks could resume, this after he rejected an Iranian peace proposal last week. And back home, there's a call this morning for tax rules to be changed for pensioners to allow them to rent out their spare rooms without being severely penalised. This is being suggested in a bid to ease the housing crisis. And tech experts have backed calls for AI companies to testify before a Greens-led Senate inquiry to face scrutiny over safety issues. Eastern Standard Time right now. It's 6:45 Central Time, 6:15. If you're in WA, it is 5:15. It means it's time for us to talk sport. We've got Fraser Fife with us this morning. Fraser, I don't even know where we start. A whopping AFL Grand Final, incredible games of rugby league in the preliminary finals, and then a Wallabies win, which was somewhat unexpected as well.
3: I know, it's just, it's been a busy 48 hours.
1: I'm surprised you're still standing.
3: Who says I am standing? I'm sitting down. What I'm going to start with is the NRL at Newcastle making it through to the grand final. They'll face the Sydney Roosters. That's after producing a dramatic upset win over Penrith at Stadium Australia. To take us through it, here is Andrew Moore.
4: A crowd of 57,102, thousands delayed by train issues and traffic problems, especially Newcastle fans, but they've been rewarded with an incredible 22-4.

0: 14 victory. It was 6-all when Phoenix Crossland was sensationally sent from the field for a hip drop on Penrith star Nathan Cleary. He was rushed to hospital. He had a compound fracture of the lower leg, and Newcastle, despite only having 12 players, scored the 3 second half tries to Dom Young and 2 runaway efforts to Knights halfback Sandon Smith. While in the NRLW Grand Final, the Roosters will play Brisbane, who defeated Gold Coast 20-8.
1: And speaking of that, retiring Broncos great Ali Brigginshaw will have the opportunity to end her NRLW career with a 5th grand final win following that 20-8 defeat of Gold Coast at Robina. The 36-year-old Brigginshaw has told ABC Sport that she's grateful her team has given her the chance to end her career on a high.
2: The emotions have all been there, you know. It could have been my last today, so I was trying to put them in the back pocket and not let the team see the emotions that I'm going through. But, you know, I've got the greatest support, the team always there for me. So they've given me this opportunity and we're going to give ourselves the best shot.
1: The Wallabies have held on for a 42-38 victory over South Africa in a chaotic clash with the Rugby Union World Champions at Perth Stadium. Australia were shown 4 yellow cards in a frenetic finish and forced to see out the closing moments with just 11 players. A Len Iketau double set up the win along with tries from captain Harry Wilson and Max Jorgensen before the Springboks' late three-try surge fell short. Wilson has told Stan Sport that it was a ridiculous end to a pleasing performance.
3: Oh, I'm so proud of the group, mate. First in the world champions in our own backyard here, and we're excited, we're up for it. Gee whiz, that was a crazy last 10 minutes, but that first 70 minutes, the way we played, we implemented our game plan, we did exactly what we wanted, we stepped up in the physical battle, and I'm so proud of the boys.
1: Australia's men's cricket team weren't quite as fortunate as they went down to South Africa by 32 runs in the second of 3 ODIs. Batting first in Johannesburg, Proteas captain Themba Bavuma and David Miller both scored centuries as South Africa posted a total of 365. New South Wales quick Jack Edwards was the pick of Australia's bowlers with 5-67. Australia started strong in the run chase but collapsed in the middle overs to be all out for 333 with Mitch Marsh and Travis Head both scoring 84. Well, the Adelaide 36ers have won their National Basketball League home opener with a 14-point victory over the Cairns Taipans. The 36ers jumped out to an early lead in front of a sold-out Entertainment Centre crowd, securing the eventual 83-69 win to improve to 2 wins and 1 loss on the season. 6-time MVP Bryce Cotton was Adelaide's top performer with 25 points, 4 assists and 2 steals. Coach Trevor Gleeson says the Sixers' strong start helped them to withstand Sydney's pressure throughout the contest.
4: They shoot a lot of threes. They can get on a roll pretty easy. I was happy with our defense intent. Then we pressed, we forced some turnovers, we rotated pretty well, weathered the storm a couple of times and a fight back. And we're developing, we're growing, so that was a step forward for us today.
1: The Sydney Kings also won 121-100 at home over the Illawarra Hawks. Well, Team Europe has clinched tennis's Laver Cup with a comprehensive 13-5 win over Team World in London. Up 7-5 going into the final day of the tournament, the Team Europe doubles pairing of Flavio Cabolli and Jakub Mencic defeated Taylor Fritz and Australia's Alex de Minaur. World number 2 Alexander Zverev then secured the trophy with a 7-6, 6-3 singles victory over Lena Tien. This was Team Europe's 6th time winning the annual tournament since its inception in 2017. And Brisbane Lions coach Chris Fagan is still weighing up whether or not he'll coach in 2027 after leading his side to its 3rd AFL premiership at the weekend. Fagan is the league's oldest premiership winning coach, breaking his own record for a 2nd time with the 7-point win over Fremantle. The Lions will hold a fan event at their home ground in Springfield tomorrow. That's after arriving home on Sunday. So still questions to be answered, Sarah, but in this case I'm sure that people are generally pretty supportive of Chris Fagan, whether he decides to coach on or not.
5: All right. Thank you very much, Fraser. I'll let you have a little break. I know there isn't such thing today because it's too busy, but we'll see you in an hour's time.
1: Thanks.
5: That's Fraser Fife with sport. There's plenty of it too. Now, you might remember over the weekend, Donald Trump rejected an Iranian peace deal. Well, just a day after he rejected that, he's now told a media outlet he thinks that peace talks could resume. He told Axios that he believes Iran has overplayed its hand. And Emily Grimens, our reporter, is in Washington, D.C., to explain where this leaves negotiations this morning.
6: Well, Donald Trump has made these comments to the local US outlet Axios. He says that he expects, on the US side at least, negotiators could be back in talks this week. This comes after a flurry of indirect negotiations on the margins of the UN General Assembly last week, during which Iran submitted a peace proposal, which just yesterday the US president publicly rejected. Mr. Trump has told Axios that the deal that was presented was something he might have been interested in a year ago, but not now. He says that Iran has overplayed its hand. Now, Iran's Foreign Minister Abbas Araghchi gave an interview on American TV this morning. He appeared on NBC's Sunday Politics show. And let's have a listen to his reaction to Mr. Trump's public rejection of the latest proposal.
7: Ready for diplomacy. We are ready for war at the same time. They had tested us in both cases. They tested us in their aggression twice, and they are welcome if they want to test us once again. And they have tested us also in diplomacy.
6: Now, Abbas Araghchi has said that he also hasn't received, or Iran rather, hasn't received an official rejection of the proposal via the mediators in these talks. And he said that when that official response comes through, then they'll sort of go from there. But even if there are further talks this week, there are just still a number of points where these two sides are quite far apart. And it seems that this war, now 7 months long, is really no closer to a resolution.
5: Our reporter Emily Grimmins in Washington, D.C. for us. Now, staying overseas, a month on from those catastrophic floods in Nepal, we can now tell you that 12 climbers and support staff are missing after an avalanche hit a Himalayan mountain over the weekend. Two bodies have been recovered, this after the sheet of snow fell on the base camp of Himlung near Nepal's border with Tibet. The BBC's Ambarasan Ethrajan explains what happened.
8: This was a team of support staff and climbers who went to this Himlung Himal peak, which is about 7,100 metres. It is situated near the border with Tibet. So basically a foreign team is expected to come in the first week of October. So this team was sent, all of them Nepali nationals, to prepare the base camp, maintain the route, and also fix the rope all the way up to the peak. And this morning there was a huge avalanche that basically, you know, blanket of thick snow fell on this base camp. And according to several expedition teams, up to 14 people are said to be missing. And a rescue team was rushed from the Kathmandu immediately. And now what we understand, according to various Nepali media reports, that they had recovered some bodies. But the condition of other missing climbers and support staff, it's not very clear. At the same time, some of the rescue team members contacted the teams in Kathmandu, saying probably 4 to 5 meters of snow in parts of the base camp they could see. So the rescue effort will continue on Monday morning.
9: Nepal is still struggling to recover from last month's flooding and landslides in the same region. We have to keep that in mind as well.
8: This is the annual monsoon season. Heavy rains are not uncommon, but it came after this flash floods that swept through villages and towns about a month ago, killing at least 1,400 confirmed dead and nearly 6,000 missing. And again, on the Chinese side, on the Tibetan side, about 200 to 300 people are still missing. And following that, the monsoon rain started. Even in the past few days, several houses were damaged. At least 7 to 10 people are reported to have been killed in these latest round of rains.
5: And you were listening there to the BBC's Ambarasan Ethrajan. Now, stonemasons are warning that decades of expertise could be lost, with many experienced tradespeople nearing retirement. Their skills are vital to preserving the country's colonial-era buildings, but without a new generation taking up the heritage trade, some historic structures could be left to crumble. Our reporter Rachel Jennings has the story this morning.
10: On Albany's historic York Street, work is underway to restore a more than century-old church, a challenge that can only be undertaken by those with an understanding of traditional stonemasonry.
11: A very sound knowledge of material and technique is required. It's quite different from building new buildings.
10: Skills now in high demand across the country.
11: I don't think I'm going to be able to retire because my phone keeps ringing.
10: The trade at risk of dying out, with younger generations choosing to take up more mainstream jobs.
11: I'd like to see them with my skill set.
10: There are more than 100,000 heritage-listed buildings across the country, which historians say are a vital part of the nation's past.
12: So you can look at buildings and see how people lived, what size buildings they were, what scale, their changes of use.
10: Without an urgent uptake in heritage trades, history could be left to crumble.
12: If they're looked after, they will survive, but if they're not, they will decay and deteriorate.
10: More training needed to get young people into the field.
13: You're looking at around 30 people in the state that have those skills currently. And we're working with the industry councils and the training bodies to do a review to actually look into bringing in training at a national level.
10: Pieces of history relying on the next generation.
5: And that's Rachel Jennings with that report this morning.
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5: 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We'll play that at 1:45 Australian Eastern Standard Time today. And it's an interesting one today. It is asking the question, could AI, artificial intelligence, really cure cancer? Now, of course, we're being warned that AI could wipe humanity out within 10 years. But some of the very same experts that are sounding that alarm are also predicting that AI will help cure cancer within the next decade. So how do these competing visions of destruction and salvation play out? And is a cure for cancer really within AI's reach? Well, today, the doctor and researcher Amelia Jaworski is going to be joining the podcast to try and separate the reality from the hype. So that is certainly one that is worth tuning into. Just while we're talking about AI, today, Federal Cabinet's going to meet and they're going to be discussing that hack into Medicare that happened last week by OpenAI. And I note also that Bill Gates now, obviously the Microsoft co-founder, he is joining the calls for AI safeguards, including some new legislation. So that AI story, plenty more to come on that, and we'll bring much of it to you here on News Radio. Quick check of the finance screen. The SPY 200 futures this morning is pretty flat. The Aussie dollar's trading at 70.07 US cents. We're keeping an eye on the oil price for you, and I can tell you this morning it's down a bit. Brent crude trading at $104 a barrel. We were talking at around 106, 107 this time last week, so it's down a little bit in a week's time. Now, in terms of weather, if you are in Brisbane today, showers with a top of 25 degrees, Sydney cloudy and 20, Canberra cloudy and 19, Melbourne today sunny with a top of 18, Hobart cloudy and 17, cloudy and 27 degrees in Adelaide. If you're in Perth, showers and a top of 21, Darwin sunny with a maximum of 35 degrees day. Eastern Standard Time at 7 o'clock, Central Time 6:30. If you're in WA, that clock's about to strike 5 a.m.

0: People are dead and four others are injured after a horror crash in Victoria's northwest. Danushi Dias reports.
1: Police are investigating the deadly crash, which happened just before 7 o'clock last night. Detective Acting Sergeant from the Major Collision Unit, Lee Miller, says multiple vehicles were involved and collided along the Western Highway near Mount Drummond Road at Ledcourt.
2: The cars collided into the side of a truck and then collided with a third vehicle.
1: Both occupants of one of the vehicles died at the scene. There were four people in the other car. One is in a critical condition and the other three have been treated for non-life-threatening injuries. A section of the Western Highway just north of Stoll remains closed.
0: A man's expected to face a Queensland court today charged with the attempted murder of two police officers. Joshua McIntosh has the details.
3: Police were called to a disturbance between two men at a home on Bogong Street in Hemmant in Brisbane's east just after 5 o'clock yesterday morning. When they arrived, a 35-year-old man allegedly stabbed an officer in the neck. The 41-year-old male constable, who'd been in the job for 10 weeks, was taken to hospital, where he's expected to have surgery. A 52-year-old male senior constable also suffered a cut to the head amid the altercation. The alleged offender was later arrested outside a business in nearby Manly West. He's been refused police bail and is due to appear in the Cleveland Magistrates Court today.
0: In sport, the Brisbane Lions are back home to continue celebrating their AFL Premiership win over Fremantle on Saturday. Hundreds of fans gathered at Brisbane Airport to welcome the Lions home, including defender Ryan Lester.
4: We've had so much support in Brisbane the whole time. It's the moment we left on Wednesday to coming back today, so...
0: With more sport, here's Fraser Fife.
5: Newcastle have booked a spot in the NRL Grand Final with a 22-14 upset win over Penrith at Stadium Australia. Phoenix Crossland was sent off for a hip drop tackle that resulted in Panthers halfback Nathan Cleary breaking his ankle. Despite being a man down and 8 points behind at the break, the Knights secured passage to the decider against the Roosters. Newcastle's Fletcher Sharp has told ABC Sport that his side never lost confidence.
6: It's been us all year, our backs against the wall, and it was no different this second half.
5: Meanwhile, the Brisbane Broncos are through to the NRLW season decider with a 20-8 defeat of Gold Coast at Robina, setting up a grand final rematch with the Sydney Roosters at Stadium Australia. The Wallabies have held on for a 42-38 upset victory over Rugby Union World Champions South Africa at Perth Stadium. Australia's men's cricket team wasn't as fortunate, losing to South Africa by 32 runs in the second of three ODIs in Johannesburg. And the Sydney Kings and Adelaide 36ers both recorded wins in the NBL.
0: In finance, major US equity indexes hovered near record levels on Friday, but employment and inflation figures which could influence interest rates may undermine Wall Street's rally this week. The broad S&P 500 is less than 1% below its mid-August peak. The Dow Jones Industrial Average closed at 51,829. The global benchmark Brent crude oil is higher at $104.38 a barrel. The Australian dollar is steady at 70.15 US cents. Gold is stronger at 4,285 US an ounce. And the Australian share market is set to open higher later this morning. This is ABC News.
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7: Good morning. It's Monday, the 28th of September. Sarah Morris with you. Great to be starting the week in your company. Coming up, we take you to the UK. A suspected terror plot has been foiled at a British airbase, and we'll ask who could be behind it. Also...
9: Game, set, get the Knights into the grand final!
7: From Wooden Spoon last season to the grand final this year, the Newcastle Knights have a chance for NRL glory. And while we're talking sport, the Wallabies have posted a dramatic win over the world champion South Africa too. Yeah, that was a thriller in Perth. So much sport to talk about, and we'll be doing that right throughout the morning for you. In terms of weather today, showers expected in Brisbane and Perth, but it should be mostly fine in the other capital cities. Well, we're going to begin this hour in the UK, where five men have been arrested at a military base on suspicion of preparing a terrorist act. Now, police intercepted three white vans driving suspiciously near the base, and bomb disposal robots have been examining the vans. Since the start of the Iranian war, the US military has used this base to carry out strikes on Iranian missile sites. So, who might be behind this suspected terror plot. Well, we've spoken to our correspondent in the UK, Mazoe Ford, who told us how the incident unfolded.
10: Well, police have been...

0: a little coy with information, but I'll tell you what we do know. It was just before 1 a.m. when a member of the public who lived near RAF Fairford, the airbase in the southwest of England, phoned police to report three suspicious white vans near the base. And then there was a huge emergency response that followed. Armed police intercepted the vans and they arrested five men on explosives and terrorism offences, and they're currently being held by police. And because there is that terrorism offence there, they can hold them for up to 14 days, I believe. For the community, there's a 400-metre cordon in place and 85 households were evacuated. Locals have been sent to a leisure centre and they can't go home overnight, or they can go and stay with some family and friends if they would like to. And that's because army bomb explosives experts have spent the day in the area examining these three vehicles. We've seen aerial footage of some of that operation, where we see those sort of robot vehicles approach the vans. We don't know what was found. We don't know if anything was found, and we don't know who might be behind this plot and what their motivations are. But Sarah, let me tell you a little bit about this base, because it has a long history, RAF Fairford, of hosting the US military. And the base has been used extensively this year for the US to launch bombing raids on Iran. So locals are sort of connecting dots of their own if counter police won't connect them for them. There was a specific threat about 6 weeks ago. A local Cotswolds councillor, Tristan Wilkinson, told the media. He said it was from Iranians. He said at the time there was an increased level of surveillance around the area. It's no secret, he says, that the American bombers are there taking part in what's happening in the Middle East, and that there's always the risk, and people know that. But no specific information today as to whether that was the cause. Back in July, the Iran Revolutionary Guards said that they would consider any base helping to facilitate America's strikes on Iran negatively. But again, no confirmation that it is Iran behind this. And indeed, counter-terror police here in the UK might look at other hostile actors. They might be looking to Russia or other individuals on their watch list. We just don't know at this point.
1: Okay, Ms. Zoe, so still a lot of questions to be answered, but what have we heard from both the UK and the US governments on this?
0: Well, the UK Prime Minister Andy Burnham has urged people not to speculate. He said we need to leave the counter-terror police to do their jobs. It's important that the community is safe. Speculation doesn't help. We have heard from US President Donald Trump. He said the arrest in the UK was fantastic, working with Britain. It was an amazing job. We had them, I assume he means the people arrested, under investigation. They were looking to do big damage, and working with the British worked out great. He says that they worked with the US police. The UK police a lot, and these perpetrators, he said, these alleged perpetrators, we had them under view for a long time when we got them, but that was as much as he said. Counter-terror police have said that they'll give an update when there's something that they can tell us, but I'm not expecting anything in the next few hours anyway.
1: So that's our reporter, Ms. Zoe Ford. She's our Europe Bureau Chief based there in the UK. But let's get some more on all of this. I'm joined now by Elliot Wilson, who's a Senior Fellow for National Security at the think tank Coalition for Global Prosperity. But he's previously worked on the UK Defence Committee and managed the UK delegation to the NATO Parliamentary Assembly as well. Elliot, welcome to News Radio.
2: Well, I'm glad to be here.
1: What do you make of this news today? How concerning is it to hear about this major incident on UK soil, but at a base where US military personnel are based?
2: I mean, it's shocking in the sense of it's an escalation from where we've been before. But I think looking at things in the round, you know, looking back at the past few years, we shouldn't be too surprised, because obviously we don't know who was behind this, but we have had hostile acts on our own soil by both Russia and Iran, and obviously cyber attacks and all that kind of stuff, which isn't necessarily physically present. So I think we've been aware of the fact that we are under threat for some time. I think perhaps the public, because it's a big thing to get your head around, haven't been as switched on to the threat. Hopefully this will, if anything good comes out of it, be a sort of wake-up call. It's alarming because it's a step up in sort of capacity, if that's what we're looking at. But the fact of it is not too surprising, really.
1: Can you tell me a little bit more about this airbase? Our reporter there, Ms. Zoe, gave us a brief rundown, but tell us what happens at this airbase in terms of the US operation that's mounted from it.
2: Well, it's been essentially a US base since the 1950s. The importance of Fairford, it's mainly used by the United States Air Force for reconnaissance at the moment, but its significance is that it's got a very long runway. It's about 3 kilometres, I think, and it's the only place in Europe where that the Americans can get their heavy bombers in and out on their own territory, if you like. So it's been used for, it was used in the first Gulf War for bombing operations over Iraq. It was used in the Yugoslav conflict in the 1990s, and it's been used in the recent war against Iran. So there have been heavy bombers coming in and out of there on American raids on Iran. So it's a great convenience for the Americans, and it's part of our relationship from going back to just after the war. But it gives them a secure base as far forward to the Middle East, really, as they can get, where they've got reliable personnel, where they know how things work. And as I say, the long runway and the facilities there, which have recently been upgraded, I think, do make a huge difference. It's the only place in Europe they can get that.
1: Of course, we still don't have confirmation as to exactly what this was, whether this was a terror plot that's been foiled. But if you were someone who wanted to hit an airbase, and particularly one where Americans are operating, would hitting Fairford just be symbolic, or would it be operationally important as well if it was hit?
2: Operationally, you could do some damage, but I think the symbolism is probably more important at this stage, because if you're, and also, as I said, we don't know who did this, but if you're anti-Western in any sense, whether you're Iran or Russia or other actors, what you get by hitting Fairford is you get a sort of two bites of the cherry in that you're hitting the UK and the US. So, you know, United States and one of its most significant allies in recent times. And also there's potentially the gap between the two security systems, because it's in this country, it's our responsibility in Britain to man the perimeter and to look after the security of the perimeter. But the security inside the Air Force base is a matter of the Americans. So there's always going to be sort of bits of friction between two different systems. So it's possible there is an opening there. But I think the idea of hitting a base which is on British soil, but used by Americans for strikes far away, like in Iran, over Iraq in the past, it bundles up a lot of things which would point to a cause that you might have if you were deeply inimical to Western interests.
1: The UK Prime Minister, Andy Burnham, is calling on people not to speculate, but I note that the British press is now saying that police are investigating potential Iran links to this suspected bomb plot. Can you tell us why police would immediately go to that idea of looking at whether or not foreign actors were linked to the incident?
2: I think if you, you know, it's a bit like profiling. If somebody leaves a dead bird in your kitchen floor, you do look at the cat first. Mm. So, you know, if you're looking at something this serious, your obvious potential bad actors are people who have declared their ill will against us and people who said in recent weeks and months that we can expect strikes on our home soil, and that is Iran and Russia. It doesn't mean it has to be them, but they would be high up the list of suspects. We know that Russia has, you know, it's committed hostile acts on British territory for the last almost a decade. You know, the Salisbury poisonings in 2018 and way back to the poisoning of Andrei Litvinenko in the early 2000s. So we know the Russians are perfectly capable and willing to commit hostile acts on British territory. And we know that the Iranians are willing to do the same thing. Our Intelligence and Security Committee of Parliament published a report last year saying that we were essentially underestimating the threat from Iran and that it was, you know, capable and willing to do this sort of stuff abroad beyond its own limits. So those are two people who've effectively said we would like to do this or we might do this in the future. So I think to look at them first is not unreasonable, but it shouldn't exclude other possibilities. But they would be obviously the first two people you'd look at, and both of them have reasons to be hostile to Britain at the moment.
1: There are obviously US bases right across the world, including here in Australia. Does this incident leave pause for thought, perhaps, for countries to have a long, hard think about whether or not it is safe to host US bases?
2: I mean, in a sense, yes, obviously, because the fact of it being an American base, that RAF Fairford, essentially an American base, will be part of the vulnerability. But I mean, this isn't something that people will just have come across as a potential danger. You know, we've known since the Second World War that if you host American troops, you are to some extent taking on the risk of what America does, because you'll be seen as at least an ally or an accomplice. So I think that threat has always been there. I think it will cause people to review it, but threats will be reviewed all the time. And, you know, these decisions are made on very broad range of issues. But it's certainly something that people will reflect on, but I would hope that it wouldn't be a defining moment in anybody's decision whether to host or not host American bases. But of course, we know that the Americans are trying to reduce their footprint abroad anyway, as part of President Trump sort of pulling back towards more focusing on America's homeland.
1: Just talking of Donald Trump, he said after the

0: arrests that, quote, we had them under review for a long time. There seems to be, what can I say, some missing information here as to who was surveilling who in terms of whether this was a tip-off to police or whether police had been tracking these people who were arrested. But on Donald Trump's comments, what do you make of them, that him saying we had them under review for a long time?
1: It's always difficult to parse what President Trump says, because he doesn't do that himself. We could mean anything. It could mean Britain. It could mean America. It could mean Britain and America collectively. I think it's possible that two things here are true at the same time. It is possible that there was a surveillance operation on some potentially bad actors. And it's also possible that it could have been tipped off to the police immediately by a member of the public who saw something suspicious. So you may have had those two things coming together. We don't know. We may never know, because one of the frustrating things about intelligence successes is the ones you never hear about that are the most important. But I think I would take President Trump's remarks with a very broad sort of sense of generality. He doesn't really pay attention to detail, and he certainly wouldn't have been briefed in anything like any detail in this operation, because he doesn't really do detailed briefings. He likes very broad summaries of things, and he will react in his own way. He'll interpret what he hears into his own narrative. So I think we shouldn't put too much store on that.
0: Well, Elliot, really appreciate your insights here this morning on News Radio. Thanks for being with us.
1: Pleasure.
0: Thank you. That's Elliot Wilson. He's a senior fellow for national security at the think tank Coalition for Global Prosperity, but he also previously worked on the UK Defence Committee. We'll have plenty more coverage for you on this throughout the day. Let's come back home, where tech experts are backing calls for AI companies to testify before a Greens-led Senate inquiry to face scrutiny over safety issues. Now, the push comes after those revelations last week that an AI agent from OpenAI infiltrated a Medicare website and also targeted other government sites. OpenAI has now paused training of its latest AI model, so that's a big development over the weekend. Annie Guest has the story.
2: Front up and answer about your creations that could change the world as we know it. That's the message from the Greens' Sarah Hanson-Young, who wants AI bosses Sam Altman from OpenAI and Anthropic's Dario Amodei to appear before the Australian Senate.
3: They want to set up shop here in Australia. We're running an inquiry into how, why and what the consequences are. They should front up and be honest, open and transparent with the Australian people. The fact that OpenAI has already been caught hacking into Australian government website just shows how desperately we need rules and regulations in place before we let them expand any further.
2: Senator Hanson-Young is scathing about how rogue OpenAI agents hacked into government databases, including Medicare, in June, and the company did not notify the Australian government until this month. It comes as OpenAI and Anthropic have been pressuring the government over copyright access in exchange for data centre investment. And there's been international debate over AI safety regulation, and the companies themselves warning about potential danger and the need for a slowdown in AI development.
3: Australians do not trust big AI, and you can see why.
2: OpenAI has also revealed rogue agents have hacked dozens of platforms and it's suspended training on its new models. The call for OpenAI and Anthropic to be accountable to the parliamentary inquiry is backed by UNSWAI expert Professor Salil Kanari.
4: Yes, I think that would be fair. The number of such incidents have escalated in the past month or so, and it's very likely there'll be many more, which haven't been yet revealed. So I think it's fair to ask them questions on how they are going to prevent some of these issues in the future.
2: And do you believe that these issues can be prevented by the tech companies?
4: I think, yes, they can. There are engineering safeguards that could be put in place.
2: The Australian government has announced an investigation to be led by the Prime Minister's Department, working with the Australian Signals Directorate and the AI Safety Institute. The Deputy Prime Minister, Richard Marles, has defended Australia's approach to the technology.
5: It is very serious and we are treating it as such. That's why we've established a task force. That's why we are working very closely with OpenAI right now to understand every step, if you like, that the AI agents took in all of their interactions in this incident.
2: The government's also planning to introduce legislative safeguards next year, with the Greens lobbying

0: for AI developers to be held financially accountable. The Deputy Opposition Leader, Senator Jane Hume, has talked down any suggestions OpenAI should be legally pursued.
1: The way to go about that is not to threaten criminal action against US counterparts and those trusted partners that we are relying on now to make sure that we bring those frontier models, that we can do the frontier model training here in Australia.
0: AM asked OpenAI and Anthropic for a response to the calls for them to answer questions before the Senate inquiry. In a statement, a spokesperson for OpenAI said the company doesn't have anything to share right now, but added, "We will let you know when we do." The Tech Council of Australia says the sector supports constructive engagement with Parliament as Australia develops its approach to AI.
2: That's our reporter, Annie Guest. Now, if you're one of those people who likes to rack up frequent flyer points on your credit card, I'm afraid I've got some bad news for you this morning. It's about to become a lot harder. So fees on Visa, MasterCard and FPOS payments are going to be banned from Thursday. And that sounds like good news for consumers. And the RBA does estimate that these changes will save consumers about $1.6 billion a year. But the big banks and credit companies are likely to recoup the costs of processing transactions in other ways. And major card providers have already started making changes to their reward schemes, like frequent flyer points. So to explain it all to us, I'm joined now by Daniel Skibiris from Point Hacks. Daniel, good morning.
3: Good morning, Sarah.
2: Okay, so I think the banks have sort of started giving us some warning as to how things are going to change. And I know you've been looking at it. What are the changes we can expect?
3: Yeah, look, so at a high level, the reason there is these changes is because the RBA has capped the interchange fee, and it's the interchange fee that funds the rewards program. So if banks have less of an interchange fee, they're going to deliver less rewards. So there's many levers that the banks could pull, and some of them included reduced welcome bonuses or reduced earn rates, but it also could include things such as higher interest rates, lower interest fee periods, other fees going up, such as foreign exchange fees, or some of the benefits like travel insurance or lounge access passes either being reduced or taken away.
2: So does that mean our point accumulation just becomes less powerful?
3: Yeah, it definitely means that you have to really read the fine print and know what your card is now offering you. So, look, each bank, one thing we've noticed is that each bank has sort of gone down a different strategy. So you've got banks like ANZ that have focused more on keeping the earn rate just as high as it was before, but their welcome bonuses have gone down. And then you've got a bank like Westpac that's sort of gone the other way. They've really reduced their earn rates, but they've kept welcome bonuses high. So depending on what you're after, whether it's high welcome bonuses, higher earn rates, you know, the lounge passes, etc., you want to know which bank is actually tailoring for you at the moment.
2: When you say earn rate, is that when you spend a dollar at the shops and you get a dollar towards a frequent flyer point program? Are you saying that they you get less points per dollar now? Is that what they're doing with the earn rates in some cases?
3: Yeah, in some cases, because like the ANZ aren't changing theirs, for example, but they're reducing their welcome bonuses. So instead of getting 80,000, you might get 40,000. But then you've got other banks that are reducing the earn rate instead. So if you got something like 1 point per dollar previous, or currently, I should say, post 1 October, that might be reduced down to 0.75 points per dollar. So it's less per dollar spend. But it all depends on the bank. So every time you're getting notified by your bank, don't file it away. Make sure you have a quick read as to what I know we all want to do that, but make sure you have a quick read of what, you know, the changes are going to be for your card.
2: Yeah, actually open that letter. About people who have been accumulating points for years now? Does this impact those points they've already got?
3: No, it doesn't impact the points you've already got. It's just going to be from 1 October, it might be harder to earn as many points. But look, if you're nuanced about it, it might simply mean that instead of having one card that you use all the time, you might need to have two cards or three cards if, for example, your card provider is going to put a hard cap on the number of points you earn, for example, in the calendar period, and you spend more than that. You might be able to keep earning points on that on your one card if that's the card you've got. You might need to have a second card and you put some your purchases on that as well to sort of optimize your points. So it just means that you're going to have to sort of, you know, just find a new strategy, but all is not lost, definitely.
2: Okay, that's a good point because I was going to ask you that, so I'll skip that question. It is still worth trying to do this. Yeah. Just finally, so we understand here the banks are trying to recoup some of the money they're losing because the surcharges are no longer going to be legal to charge at point of sale. Mm. But small businesses are

0: also suggesting it's going to be hit by this. Can you explain why they're being hit and the banks? I thought it'd only be one of them.
1: Yeah, because at the moment, if merchants have to pay the fee to accept a credit card, and at the moment they can decide to say, well, look, I'm going to pass that fee on to consumers who want to pay for a card. And on the consumer's end, they might go, well, I'm happy to pay that fee because I'm going to earn rewards points. From 1 October, those merchants aren't going to be able to surcharge. There's going to be a ban on that. So then the small businesses are stuck in a bit of a rut here. Do they just absorb that extra fee and no longer pass it on to the consumer, or do they put up their prices? And many small businesses are saying, well, we're going to put up our prices too. And then the actual losers there are mostly going to be people who pay with cash, even though the RBA say that they're going to be the big winners, because they're going to have to pay the higher prices where before they chose not to because they paid with cash. So, yeah, I think there's been some unintended consequences with all of this. Yeah.
0: I think so. It's not quite how it was sold to us when it was first announced. Daniel Skibberis, thank you very much for joining us and explaining all that. Appreciate it.
1: Wonderful. Thanks, Sarah.
0: Thank you. Daniel Skibberis there from Point Hacks. You're listening to ABC News Radio. Let's check the weather. If you live in Brizzy today, expect showers with a top of 25 degrees. Right now it's 21. In Sydney, cloudy with a top of 20. It is 15 degrees at the moment. Canberra, partly cloudy, top of 19 for you. It is 10 degrees as we go to air. If you're in Melbourne, mostly sunny, top of 18. It is 7 right now. Hobart, partly cloudy with a top of 17 degrees. It is 8 degrees at the moment. Adelaide, you get a partly cloudy Monday with a top of 27. It is 13 right now. Perth, showers for you to watch out for today. Top of 21, it's 11 degrees at the moment. And if you're in Darwin, mostly sunny and pretty warm, 35 degrees today. It is already 25 there in the top end. Just a quick look at the finance screen for you. The SPY 200 futures pretty flat this morning, so that indicates our share market will open pretty flat. The Aussie dollar trading at 70.17 US cents. And keeping an eye, as we always do, on the oil prices. Brent crude this morning down a bit, trading at $104 a barrel. Eastern Standard Time right now, it's 7.30 in the centre, 7 o'clock if you're in WA. An early good morning to you. It is 5.30, but it does mean it's time to check the news headlines, and Simon Lauder is with us. Hello, Simon.
2: Thanks, Sarah. Good morning. Counter-terror police are investigating whether a suspected plot to bomb an Air Force base in southwest England is linked to Iran. Three vehicles were intercepted near the base. Five men are in custody and dozens of homes have been evacuated. Iran's Foreign Minister Abbas Araghchi says Iran remains fully prepared to resume all-out war with the US, but is also prepared to return to diplomacy. Tehran is still waiting on a US response through mediators. A day after President Donald Trump appeared to reject a proposal to reopen the Strait of Hormuz and resume negotiations. One Nation's billionaire backer Gina Rinehart allegedly attempted to help recruit a sitting federal Liberal MP after he was invited for lunch at one of her holiday homes. Coalition sources have told Four Corners that during the lunch, Mrs. Rinehart asked Henry Pike if he was thinking of joining One Nation or would ever consider it. Mr. Pike declined to be interviewed by Four Corners, and Mrs. Rinehart did not respond to the ABC's questions. The Federal Treasurer has promised an improved bottom line when he releases the final budget outcome for the 2025-26 financial year today. Australia's gross debt rose above $1 trillion for the first time ever in late August. Jim Chalmers says billions of dollars have been wiped off the deficit since the budget in May. The family of a Melbourne hiker missing in a remote part of Peru are flying into the country today to help with an emergency search. 30-year-old Jordan Yap failed to return from a 10-day solo hike in the Andes last week, prompting the family to engage a private specialised search team. A man's been charged with two counts of attempted murder after an assault on two police officers on Brisbane's Bayside. One of the officers is in a stable condition in hospital after being stabbed in the neck. The other officer suffered a cut to the head in the altercation. And Hobart hosts a meeting of the International Whaling Commission this week. Delegates from 63 countries will consider a 25-year-long push to establish a South Atlantic whale sanctuary. Sarah, that is the latest ABC News. I'll be back with more in half an hour.
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0: Thank you for being with us this morning. It is Monday, the 28th of September. Sarah Morris with you. In a moment, we are going to unpack all that incredible sport that happened over the weekend. Of course, the AFL Grand Final. Then we had that incredible Rugby League NRL preliminary final last night or yesterday afternoon. The Knights through to the Grand Final, beating Penrith. Obviously, for Penrith, there's more heartache than just losing.

0: the base. And since then, bomb disposal robots have been examining these vans. Donald Trump says the suspects had been looking to do big damage, and he indicated they had been under investigation by British or US authorities. Well, Richard O'Cone is the Assistant Chief Constable of Gloucestershire Police, and he's given this update to the media for us. Let's take a listen.
1: Police received a call relating to three suspicious vehicles travelling towards RAF Fairford. Armed officers responded and subsequently arrested five men in the Welford area on suspicion of committing offences under the Explosives Act. The men were taken into custody, where they remain. A 400-metre cordon has been put in place around the vehicles while the Army's Explosive Ordnance Disposal Unit examined them.
0: Well, let's get some more now with CNN's Nick Robertson, who says we actually know very little about the suspects who've been arrested.
2: Who were these men? What were their nationalities? Where do they come from? Where do these vans come from? All those kinds of questions that form the intricate part of any investigation. She was handing over the temporary chief constable to counter-terror police. It's understandable. This is a regional force. They were the regional resilience group, those four people you saw in that press conference. And their matter, their duty, is to react to the circumstances that come after these kinds of events. And they said that they were well prepared for that. There is a photograph circulating on social media that the BBC believes to be authentic, showing the five men being arrested, some of them apparently without any upper tops on, but the police themselves are not able to confirm that because it is being dealt with by counter-terrorist police. In the UK, this is very regimented. Once it becomes a counter-terrorism matter, the local police defer to it. I did ask the deputy chief, the temporary chief constable, had it been declared a terrorist incident yet. She didn't specifically answer, but our understanding is that it hasn't yet been declared a terrorism incident. But nonetheless, it's counter-terror police that are leading on that, and that's why she was somewhat apprehensive and somewhat unable to answer those more penetrating questions that we all want answered.
3: And Duncan, we know that 85 homes, premises have been evacuated. Is there any indication at this stage as to when those people can return home?
2: It certainly won't be tonight. They did make that clear. So one imagined that this operation to get access to these three vans will continue. Whether that's a matter of safety or just procedure, forensic procedure, we don't know. Whether they've satisfied themselves there are no dangerous elements in those vans, we don't know. But clearly a lot of work to be done. Even if they're satisfied that there's not a danger, there may well be forensic teams that need to go in there looking for fingerprints, looking for fibres, all those kinds of things that may well form the basis of a court case, the evidence in a court case, months, years from now. Which means that certainly for tonight, we think about 150, 200 people live in this village. Certainly they won't be allowed back tonight. Many of those are with family and friends. Some are still in the leisure centre, about 10 miles, 15 kilometres away. They'll be looked after there. And on that level too, the district councillor said he was satisfied that this effort to look after the local people was very much in hand as well as the police operation. So a response from all these local teams, but in terms of that crucial information that we're all looking forward to, that will come at a later date.
0: That's CNN's Nick Robertson. As soon as we do get some more information, of course, we'll update you here. Well, let's come back now to Australia. Former long-term members of One Nation have accused the party of lacking financial transparency and internal democracy. Now, the former leader of the party in South Australia has told Four Corners that One Nation operates more like a small business than a political party. They say members have virtually no say over the party's policies or candidates. Under the party's constitution, Pauline Hanson is effective president for life and gets to choose her successor. Steve Kinnane from Four Corners has the story today.
4: Jennifer Game worked for Pauline Hanson as a policy advisor for 8 years and was the party's leader in South Australia. After she quit the party last year, One Nation failed to return her $2,000 nomination deposit and reimburse over $14,000 in campaign expenses. The deposit was later returned after a debt recovery process and a magistrate ordered the party to pay the expenses. Jennifer Game wants voters to know that One Nation is not run like a normal party.
5: It's not a democratic party in the way that other parties are. It's headed by a group of three or four, which would include Senator Hanson herself, James Ashby, and they run everything. It is not a party in the true sense.

0: It's a more like a small business.
1: One Nation did let its members pre-select their candidate for Farah, David Farley, earlier this year. But that has not been normal practice for the party. Jim Savage is a former Queensland president of One Nation. He quit the party in 2019, citing a lack of financial transparency. He agrees with Pauline Hanson on policy and will vote for her in the next election, but says the party needs to become more democratic.
2: Nobody should be president for life, whether it's for a country or for a political party or it's for the local Boy Scouts. We live in a democracy. Now, I know Robert Mugabe was and a few other dictators are, but no, you can't be president for life. Members decide who the president is.
1: Asking One Nation about its commitment to democratic values has proved difficult. They declined all of our interview requests and have barred the ABC from a series of press conferences. When we got wind of a One Nation announcement at an industrial estate in Singleton, we waited until the cameras were rolling and walked in.
3: I've been speaking to long-term members of One Nation, and they have said that the party really lacks internal democracy. They say that party members don't have a say in policies or pre-selections. They point out that candidates have to sign NDAs. They point to the fact that you're the president for life under your constitution. Why do you oppose democracy inside your own party?
4: That's a lie. That's a lie.
5: That probably explains the massive growth in One Nation membership, because they're all so unhappy. That's why we are really struggling with how many people are actually joining the party, because they're all so desperately unhappy with what we're doing.
3: But do you think being president for life is consistent with Australian democratic values?
6: President is actually a figurehead. I have elected members of parliament in South Australia, Western Australia, federal parliament. They actually represent the people. They're doing the job. What's been elected?
1: After the press conference, I approached James Ashby.
3: James, Steve Kinnane. How are you?
7: Steve.
3: Yeah?
7: I'm not interested.
8: Scrutiny is what kills all populist movements.
1: Garth Hamilton is the Liberal National MP for Groom and an outspoken critic of One Nation.
8: We face scrutiny every day. And we front up to it, because the worst thing you can do is run away from it and let it build up. I may be a strong conservative. You talk to the ABC, you talk to the Guardian, talk to SBS, you talk to whoever, and allow them to ask you the questions. People can't say that you're hiding something. People can't say that you're running from something.
9: And that's Gareth Hamilton there, or Garth Hamilton rather, the Liberal National MP for Groom, ending Steve Kinnane's report. Now, One Nation declined Four Corners' interview requests and did not answer its written questions either. 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
1: Jennifer Gaines.
9: Making news this morning, five men have been arrested at a military base in southwest England on suspicion of preparing a terrorist act. Police intercepted three white vans driving suspiciously near the base, and since then bomb disposal robots have been examining those vans. Since the start of the Iranian war, the US military has used this base to carry out strikes on Iranian missile sites. Two news of the Middle East war. US President Donald Trump has suggested that peace talks could resume, this after he rejected an Iranian peace proposal last week. And the Federal Treasurer back home has promised an improved bottom line when he releases the final budget outcome for the 2025-26 financial year today. Australia's gross debt rose to above $1 trillion for the first time ever in late August. Yes, but what we're expecting from Jim Chalmers today is that he will say billions of dollars have been wiped off the deficit since that budget was handed down in May. So we'll certainly be bringing you when we get that speech from him today, or when he hands down that final budget outcome. Eastern Standard Time right now, it is 14 minutes to 8. Central Time, 16 minutes past 7. And if you're in WA, it is 14 to 6. Let's talk sport. We've got Fraser Fyfe with us this morning. And Fraser, I really don't know where you start. It was such a weekend of sport, from the AFL Grand Final to the NRL Preliminary Grand Finals, you know, Nathan Cleary hurting himself, and then the Wallabies having this incredible win over South Africa.
10: The only thing I'll say is, whatever story I lead with, I love them all equally, okay? That's first and foremost. No, we're going to start with Newcastle and the Knights because Coach Justin Holbrook, he's done nothing but praise his side's travelling fans. That's after their 22 points to 14 preliminary final victory over Penrith at Stadium Australia. Sandon Smith's double helped the Knights reach this week's grand final against the Roosters. That's despite being

0: reduced to 12 men when Phoenix Crossland was sent off for a hip drop tackle on Nathan Cleary. Holbrook has congratulated the Newcastle fans, many of whom endured train delays on their way down to Sydney.
1: Wanted to thank him, so sort of ran around the field and it was so special. We want to make our community proud of Hunter Region, and for the boys to deliver that performance is awesome, and it was so good to see him all hang around, and that's why I acknowledge him.
0: Meanwhile, the Brisbane Broncos have progressed to their fifth NRLW Grand Final with a 20-8 defeat of Gold Coast in their prelim final at Robina. The Broncos surged to a 20-4 half-time lead with star fullback Tamika Upton setting up a try and crossing once herself. The Titans scored the only try of the second half, but they were unable to force their way into the season decider. Brisbane will now face the Sydney Roosters at Sydney's Stadium Australia. Well, Australia has beaten South Africa 42-38 in a dramatic rugby union test at Perth Stadium. To take us through it, here's ABC Sports' Quinton Hull.
2: The Wallabies kept their unbeaten record intact under coach Les Kiss. Extraordinarily, Australia was down to 11 men with four players in the sin bin late in the match, but were able to hold on for a rewarding win over the world champions. Len Iketau scored two tries for Australia before leaving the field with an ankle injury. The Wallabies did lead 42-17 with 15 minutes to go before a late charge from South Africa. Australia now turns its attention to the first game of the Bledisloe Cup Series against New Zealand at Auckland's Eden Park in a fortnight. Quinton Hull, ABC Sport.
0: Jack Edwards has taken his first five-wicket haul in ODI cricket in Australia's 32-run loss to South Africa in Johannesburg. The all-rounder also shared in a late 61-run partnership with Xavier Bartlett as the visitors failed to chase down the Proteus total of 9 for 365. South Africa's David Miller scored 142 runs from just 93 deliveries off a depleted Australian bowling attack, which lost Nathan Ellis to injury after just four overs. Edwards credits the hosts for keeping Australia's middle order in check.
3: You know, we got up to a couple of great starts from Travis and Mitch, and in the middle overs, they put the squeeze on nicely with the spinners. So there's a lot of learnings for us to take away. I think we played it a lot better today. And yeah, just try and get better again if we face that challenge again in the third game.
0: Fremantle have surged into the AFLW's top eight with a 25-point win over Adelaide, Unley Oval. After the heartbreaking defeat in the men's grand final, the Dockers outscored the Crows 28-0 in the first quarter and ultimately won the match 9 goals 660 to 5 535. Elsewhere, Collingwood defeated the Giants by 9 points at Victoria Park. Sydney beat Brisbane by 14 points at Henson Park. And the Gold Coast Suns ran out 30-point winners over St Kilda at Carrara. Shifting to basketball, and the Sydney Kings have continued their strong start to the NBL season with a 21-point win at home over the Illawarra Hawks. Kendrick Davis played a key role for the Kings, putting up 31 points to go along with 6 assists and 4 rebounds in Sydney's 121-100 victory. And despite having 2 wins to start their campaign, coach Brian Gorgian remains mixed on his side's early form.
4: It surprised me how well they've played together offensively for the amount of time we've been together. And there's a lot of growth for us in that area. But the other side of the ball, which has been kind of a trademark last year and the build towards this year, has been disappointing.
0: The Adelaide 36ers have also claimed an 83-69 victory at home over the Cairns Taipans. And finally, Chelsea has handed Arsenal an early blow in their Women's Super League soccer season with a 1-0 win at Stamford Bridge. USA forward Alyssa Thompson scored the only goal of the match in the 39th minute to put the Blues third on the table and 2 points off leaders Manchester City. Tottenham has also extended their unbeaten run with a 4-0 win at home over Aston Villa. Liverpool and Manchester United have had separate wins over Everton and West Ham respectively, while Birmingham City and Crystal Palace have played out a 3-all draw. Sarah?
5: Thank you very much, Fraser. We'll see you again in an hour's time. Now, there is a call this morning for tax rules to be changed for pensioners to allow them to rent out their spare rooms without being severely penalised. Now, this is being suggested in a bid to help ease the housing crisis. Census data shows there could be up to 13 million spare bedrooms across our country, and home sharing advocates say that being able to rent them out could be a win-win for both owners and boarders in this cost of living crisis. So let's get our heads around this. Dr. Linda Bryant is a property economist at the Queensland University of Technology, and she joins us now. Doctor, good morning.
6: morning, Sarah.
5: Oh, we might have a bad line here. I'll ask the first question. If it's a terrible line, I might get might pop you on hold for a moment and we'll change things. But, Doctor, I know you've been studying these boarding arrangements for years. And before we get into the tax side of this, I'd like you to explain to us, if you can, how boarding works, because it's a little bit different, is it, to a typical share house where you might be co-tenants on the same lease?
6: Oh, thanks so much. Great question, Sarah. It's very different. And the main difference is that if you're a boarder, you're not covered by any of the state tenancy laws, which to me seems quite beggars belief. Mm. So if you are a tenant and you've got the difference between a tenancy and a boarder is essentially the difference between if you have a lease or not. And a lease gives, it's a bit of a legal term, quiet peace and enjoyment. So as the landlord, you can't just rock up and do whatever you like. You've got to give notice and whatever the tenancy laws say. But if you're living in the house at the same time, then it's very different. And so it's more exclusive use areas. So it gets quite complicated.
5: Okay, so let's go to the case in point today is there is calls for pensioners to be allowed to rent out their spare rooms to boarders. And there'll obviously be a lot of benefits in this from a loneliness perspective, but the one we're looking at it from, I guess, is the perspective of we've got a housing crisis, there's all these spare bedrooms around the country that possibly could be rented out. But pensioners are worried that will have tax implications for them and also impact how much of the pension they can actually get. So can you run us through, if you know, what the financial implications of having a boarder would be for a pensioner?
6: Yeah, definitely. No, it definitely isn't financial advice. But my cut on the issue is that the pension has an assets test, and the family home is exempt from the assets test so long as you're not earning an income from the home. So this is where it gets complicated, and the issue of board comes into it, that if you're deemed to be earning income from the family home, then you could potentially can lose some of your pension. And so that's a really big bugbear and a big fear for pensioners from a financial perspective. And of course, there's the non-financial issues where they worry about strangers in their home and that sort of thing. But the loss of the pension is a really, really big one.
5: Do we know in other countries if they've been able to work around this issue to try and relieve some of that tax tension for pensioners?
6: Yeah, definitely. So we've got a great app in the UK. The Ireland has what they call a rent-a-room scheme. And there they, and it's been in place for a number of decades now, whereby if you rent a room out at an affordable rate, and there's a threshold rate, and it's about $500 a week if you can convert the pounds to dollars. And if you rent a room out for less than that amount, you still declare it on your tax. So it's still all above board and declared, but it's not deemed assessable income. And if you're on any sort form of social security, the same applies. So Ireland has this great scheme whereby if you've got a home, you can rent out the spare rooms. And as long as you rent them at an affordable rate, it doesn't affect your tax and doesn't affect your pension.
5: Has that been successful in the sense that it has got their housing situation improving in terms of housing supply?
6: Well, they don't have a lot of housing supply, but they have high population growth like we do. And Ireland even took a bunch of Ukrainian refugees, and it was a way that the government used it to incentivise people to take in refugees into their homes. We don't have that same situation here in Australia, but it's been a really great way that they can deal with population growth without having to rely on waiting for new housing supply. We're using our existing buildings more effectively and more efficiently, and so that's got to be a good thing.
5: And so with that in mind, do you think it would be a good idea here in Australia if we took a look at doing something similar to what Ireland has done to allow our pensioners to open up their spare rooms?
6: I think it would be a great initiative. I mean, there needs to be some supports around that as well. If you've got an 80-year-old grandma, you'd be worried about her taking strangers into a home. There does need to be some supports there as well. And so from a federal perspective, it's a tax and a pension issue, but each of the states needs to take hold of their own tenancy legislation and expand it to incorporate the border environment as well.
5: Doctor, it's certainly food for thought for us and the governments this morning. I really appreciate you coming on and sharing your insights there. Appreciate it.
6: Thanks so much for having me, Sarah.
5: It's a pleasure. That's Dr. Lyndall Bryant there, a property economist at the Queensland University of Technology. I need to take you to New South Wales now because police have charged more than 150 people in a two-day weapons blitz across the state. Our reporter Julia Andre has the latest in Sydney on this story for us this morning.
7: So over this two-day operation, police seized more than 100 weapons, and that included 85 knives as well as four firearms. One of the people arrested and charged was a 15-year-old boy in Redfern. Police stopped and searched him and found that he had a machete on him as well. Stolen items. There was also the case of a 16-year-old boy in Parramatta. Police stopped and searched him at the Parramatta train station, where they say they found two 30-centimetre hunting knives on him. Now, Police Minister Yasmin Catley has warned that no one in New South Wales should be leaving the house with a knife on them, and she said that if people do leave the house with a knife on them in New South Wales, they will be stopped by police.
5: Julia Andre, our reporter there in Sydney. Very shortly, we'll get you a news update. Before we do, let's check finance and weather. And look, the Australian share market is set to open fairly flat this morning. The SPY 200 futures is sitting, pretty much flat at 8,720. Now, of course, is our share market poising itself for a cautious start as investors prepare for that fourth interest rate rise later this year. Well, we're expecting it to happen tomorrow, aren't we? So we're keeping an eye on all of that. In terms of the dollar this morning, the Aussie dollar is sitting at 70 US cents. And looking at oil for you, Brent crude this morning at $104 US dollars a barrel. Checking the weather forecast, Brisbane, showers with a top of 25 degrees, it's 22 at the moment. Sydney, cloudy, top of 20, it's already 16. In Canberra, partly cloudy with a maximum of 19 degrees and it's 10 right now. If you're in Melbourne, mostly sunny for you today, a top of 18, it is 8 right now. Hobart, cloudy with a maximum of 17 degrees and it's 9 degrees as we go to air. Adelaide, you get a partly cloudy Monday with a top temperature of 27 degrees, it is 15 now. Perth, showers with a maximum of 21 degrees today. It's 11 at the moment. And Darwin, mostly sunny and hot, top of 35 degrees. It's already 26 degrees there in the top end. It's news time now.
8: ABC News. Good morning, I'm Simon Lauder. Labor frontbencher Katie Gallagher says the government has taken several steps to further protect data after the breach by OpenAI in June. The tech company disclosed this month that one of its autonomous agents worked around security in a Services Australia portal to gain unauthorised access to Medicare health statistics. OpenAI informed Australia through a generic email sent to a low-level government inbox. Minister Gallagher says the email address that was contacted has been changed.
9: So it goes straight to a 24/7 centre which monitors cyber safety across Services Australia. There's a forensic investigation underway, but the question of protecting data I think is going to be one that we really need to talk with the Parliament about over the next few months or so.
8: Australia's richest person, Gina Rinehart, has allegedly attempted to help recruit a sitting federal coalition MP to join One Nation during a lunch at her beachside holiday home. Steve Kinnane from Four Corners has more.
10: Over the past year, Gina Rinehart has backed Pauline Hanson and One Nation through public praise, policy advice, fundraising activities, and by donating a plane. Now she's accused of trying to help recruit a Queensland coalition MP to the party. Four Corners has been told Henry Pike was asked by Mrs. Rinehart over lunch whether he would consider joining One Nation and that he saw it as an attempt to recruit him. Mrs. Rinehart did not respond to questions. Mr. Pike said he is and always will be a Liberal.
8: For more on that story, watch Four Corners on ABC TV or iView tonight. Counter-terror police in the UK are investigating whether a suspected plot to bomb an Air Force base in southwest England is linked to Iran. But as Mazoe Ford reports, investigators are not releasing extensive details about what they know.
11: Just before 1 a.m. on Sunday morning local time, one of the residents who lives near RAF Fairfield Bedford phoned police because they'd spotted three vehicles driving suspiciously, three white vans near the base. And that prompted a huge emergency

0: response and a major investigation. Armed police then intercepted those three white vans and arrested five people on explosives and terrorism offences, and they're currently being held by police. There is a 400-metre cordon in place around those vans, and 85 households have been evacuated.
1: Iran says it's awaiting a response through mediators after US President Donald Trump rejected the latest peace proposal. With more, here's Emily Gremenz in Washington.
2: Iran's Foreign Minister Abbas Araghchi gave an interview on American TV this morning. He appeared on NBC's Sunday Politics show.
3: We are fully prepared for the war to be resumed. But at the same time, we stand ready for diplomacy.
2: Now, Abbas Araghchi in this interview also said that Iran has not actually received the official response from the US via its mediators. Mr. Araghchi seemed to suggest that Iran would wait until they received that official response and then go from there. But it seems that this war between the US and Iran, now 7 months long, is really no closer to a resolution.
1: A flight from Barcelona to Boston has made an emergency landing in Portugal with several passengers taken to hospital. Delta Airlines says one of its planes was diverted to the city of Porto, where it landed safely. Eight passengers were treated on the tarmac, while three others were transferred to a local hospital for treatment. Portugal's Emergency and Civil Protection Authority says the forced landing was due to smoke in the cabin. Authorities in southern Ukraine say the military has used drones to deliver 4 tons of humanitarian aid to a village occupied by Russia. The Ukraine government says people in Oleshki are in dire need with no access to food, medicine and basic necessities. A meeting of the International Whaling Commission will take place in Hobart this week. Lucy McDonald has the details.
4: 300 delegates from 63 countries, including government representatives, scientists and observers, will attend the 70th meeting of the International Whaling Commission in Hobart. The commission was set up 8 decades ago in response to concerns about whaling. This week's meeting will consider a quarter of a century-long push led by South and Central American nations to establish a protection zone. It would join up with the Southern Ocean Whale Sanctuary, which runs all the way around Antarctica. To succeed, 3/4 of delegates would need to vote in favour.
1: ABC News.
5: Thank you, Simon. Sarah Morris with you here this morning. It is Monday, the 28th of September.
6: You're listening to ABC News Radio.
5: Good morning. Thanks for joining us here on News Radio. Coming up, a counter-terrorism operation is underway in the UK over a suspected bomb plot targeting an Air Force base.
7: I heard shouting outside my front door and then looked out the window and saw people being held by the police outside the house.
5: We'll take you to the UK. Also this morning, there are calls for the big global bosses of AI to front an Australian Senate inquiry. But would they ever turn up? And we're going to bring you full and comprehensive sport coverage as well. What a big weekend it was. Of course, the AFL Grand Final. Then we had the NRL Preliminary Finals. How about the Newcastle Knights from Wooden Spoon through to the final this year? They, of course, beat Penrith last year. Penrith not only reeling from that loss, but also Nathan Cleary, their star, severely injured. So we'll get you an update on that. And how about those Wallabies beating South Africa, the world champions, in Perth last night? Absolutely stunning game. So there is a lot to talk about when it comes to sport. Stick with us. All of that to come. But before we get to sport, we need to talk about AI, because the chief executives of OpenAI and Anthropic have been called to face a Greens-led Senate inquiry here in Australia into AI and data centres. Now, the push comes, of course, after OpenAI had agents hacked into that Medicare website and targeted some other government sites. And what we learn over the weekend is that OpenAI has actually put a halt on all the training of its AI models because it's revealed dozens more breaches globally, and it says it's now conducting reviews of the incidents, which it expects will take months. Now, when asked if big tech companies are in control of their own technology, the Finance Minister, Katie Gallagher, this morning said that's not a question she can answer.
8: I can deal with the issues I've been dealing with OpenAI, and I know that certainly they have advised us they are doing a review into agent activity.

0: across their organisation, and obviously that's had an impact here in Australia. I think it is a reminder to all of us, and certainly here in the government led by the Prime Minister, about trying to get in place some guardrails and some legislation around this technology so that we can, you know, be better prepared for situations as they occur. Mm.
1: Your government is, of course, still reviewing the hack of Medicare data. Are you aware of any other instances yet where artificial intelligence models have hacked or accessed other Australian data that they shouldn't have?
0: So just on that point, it wasn't Medicare data as,
1: the you know, statistics.
0: People are, yeah,
1: yes.
0: People are confusing this, and I don't want people to worry that it was Medicare data. It was aggregated Medicare statistics on a public-facing website that the agent got into. I'm not aware of anything else at this point in time. Certainly OpenAI have been sharing information with us. The information they are sharing substantiates their advice to us that this agent got into the Medicare statistic website, and that's it at this point in time.
1: I guess people would be wondering this morning, you know, this isn't a very serious hack. This statistics, as you say, the data was forward-facing. But next time, there's always the risk it could be worse. What sort of things is the government doing to try to protect data, to protect government information?
0: Yeah, so in relation to this incident, there's been a number of changes. One, that data's been moved onto data.gov.au, which is the open source website where we have a lot of public data. So that's one thing. In relation to the email that OpenAI contacted, we've changed that now so it goes straight to a 24/7 centre which monitors cyber safety across Services Australia. There's a forensic investigation underway, but the question of protecting data I think is going to be one that we really need to talk with the Parliament about over the next few months or so. We've got a Data Act which is due to sunset in April next year, and we really need to work out what is the best way of protecting data. How do we make open data, you know, available? But then what are the data sets that we are never going to share and we're never going to allow, you know, and have the highest possible protections on? And that is something that we're working on now, but we need to resolve through the Parliament.
1: As part of that process of talking with the Parliament about how to protect Australian information, should Sam Altman or at least representatives of OpenAI be fronting a Senate inquiry into this?
0: Well, who the Senate calls is a matter for the Senate, for Senate committees. So, you know, that whatever, we've got a joint select committee in artificial intelligence, which is across the House and the Senate. We have asked that that committee have a look at this incident, as it will help shape some of the legislative responses that we have to put in place. So there is a committee looking at it, but who a committee calls is a matter for the committee. I have to say, from our point of view, OpenAI have provided us with all the information that we have asked for, and that is a good thing because, you know, we need to verify what they are telling us. They are sharing their technical data, their logs, and, you know, that is helping us absolutely provide that assurance to the public that their information is safe.
2: So that was the Finance Minister, Katie Gallagher, there speaking to the ABC this morning. Well, let's get some more on all of this with Professor Toby Walsh, who's the Chief Scientist at the University of New South Wales' Artificial Intelligence Institute. And he joins us now. Professor, good morning.
3: Good morning.
2: Just following on from what we heard from Katie Gallagher there, do you think the bosses of OpenAI are likely to turn up to an Australian Senate hearing?
3: I somewhat doubtful that they'll bother to turn up to an Australian Senate hearing. They didn't report the incident with much seriousness to begin with. I think they'd probably be rather surprised how seriously the rest of the world is treating this.
2: Well, having a Senate inquiry into this, do you think that's an important step that will achieve anything?
3: Well, it shows the urgency and the seriousness the government's now starting to address, which is about time, yes.
2: If we go and have a little look about what's been going on over the last couple of days, since we've spoken, certainly, Toby, but also since we were on air, OpenAI has announced that it's stopped training its models in response to not just this breach of Medicare, but also dozens of others. And my understanding is it may include some US government websites as well. And can you tell me how significant it is that OpenAI is willing to stop training their models?
3: what they have been warning is that they worry about losing control of the of AI, and it sort of seems that they already have. There's many instances have come to light. It really, I think it really demonstrates

0: incompetency more than malevolency, that the company was just totally incompetent at managing the reasonably modest cyber risk that the systems have to now. So why should we trust them as this has become more capable? I really started to get a bit nervous.
1: On the other hand, I guess we should look at it from the how we protect our own data perspective here in Australia. And there are some who have been saying over the weekend, we probably shouldn't be calling this a hack into Medicare because it was so easy that you didn't even need passwords to get in there. And I know that there are other AI experts saying, listen, the Australian government websites, they're just so old that they're vulnerable. Is there truth to that?
0: There is. I think no one comes out at a distance looking very good. The fact that the Australian government, Medicare Service Australia, didn't know this happened. They had to be thought it had happened weeks after the event. The fact that the systems, as was mentioned, that we're all going to have to improve our cyber resilience of our systems. And the government is obviously one place for that to begin.
1: Professor, I could speak to you all morning about this. However, we've got a bit of a dodgy phone line, so I might just leave it there in the interests of our poor listeners who are trying to decipher what you and I are both saying. But thank you so much for being with us.
0: Pleasure.
1: That's Professor Toby Walsh, the Chief Scientist at the University of New South Wales's Artificial Intelligence Institute. And just apologies for that phone line. We're having a little bit of trouble with our phone lines this morning. We'll be looking into it. All right, you're listening to ABC News Radio. Let me get you the headlines now. We start in the UK, where five men have been arrested at a military base in southwest England on suspicion of preparing a terrorist act. Police intercepted three white vans driving suspiciously near the base, and bomb disposal robots have since been examining those vans. Since the start of the Iranian war, the US military has used the base to carry out strikes on Iranian missile sites. The Federal Treasurer here at home has promised an improved bottom line when he releases the final budget outcome for this financial year today. Australia's gross debt rose above $1 trillion for the first time ever in late August. But Jim Chalmers says billions of dollars have now been wiped off the deficit since the budget was handed down in May. And in sport, Newcastle have booked a spot in the NRL Grand Final with a 22 points to 14 upset win over Penrith. Yeah, really big game, that one, particularly because the Panthers halfback Nathan Cleary has broken his ankle. We're hearing he's also broken his other foot, so 2 feet broken for Nathan Cleary. And while we're talking sport, the Wallabies, didn't they have an amazing win against the world champions South Africa at Perth Stadium last night? They held on for a 42 points to 38 upset victory, even though a whole heap of Wallabies were sent off towards the end of that game, so they were playing a fair few men down. We'll have plenty of analysis of all of the weekend sport for you here on News Radio coming up. But let's get a bit more right now on that potential foiled terrorist plot in the UK. Five men have been arrested on suspicion of preparing a terrorist act at a Royal Air Force base. It's happened in southwest England. The base had been used to deploy US bombers since the conflict in Iran began. And speaking to reporters in the US as he was about to board a plane, President Donald Trump had this to say.
2: The arrest in the UK was fantastic. Working with Britain, it was an amazing job. We had them under investigation. They were looking to do big damage to our fort, and working with the British worked out great.
1: Back in the UK, Richard O'Cone, Assistant Chief Constable of Gloucestershire Police, gave this update to the media.
3: Police received a call relating to three suspicious vehicles travelling towards RAF Fairford. Armed officers responded and subsequently arrested five men in the Welford area on suspicion of committing offences under the Explosives Act. The men were taken into custody, where they remain. A 400-metre cordon has been put in place around the vehicles while the Army's Explosive, Ordnance, Disposal Unit examined them.
1: So there's a bit of confusion there as to how this actually unfolded. You've got Donald Trump saying those arrested had been being watched for some time. Then you've got that Assistant Chief Constable of Gloucestershire Police saying actually it was a tip-off from the public about the three vans that led police to swoop on them and make those arrests. Now, we've spoken to a security and terror expert this morning who said it is very possible that both things can be true at the same time. Nonetheless, very scary moment for those who lived around the base. More than 80 homes had to be evacuated, and those residents are still not able to go back home as police are continuing their investigation and continuing to probe those vans with the bomb robots. Now, one resident has described what he saw.
4: I heard shouting outside my front door. I don't know where it was from, but and then looked out the window and saw people being held by the police outside the

0: the house. A bit surreal, but you get used to funny things going on sometimes around the base.
1: Well, let's get some more now with the BBC correspondent, James Landale.
2: It began with a telephone call to the local police in the early hours of the morning from a driver passing by who saw these three vans parked in a strange way and alerting the authorities. And then it followed from there. And as you say, it is a global story simply because this kind of threat against military infrastructure across Europe is now something that is forming a pattern. The idea of hostile activity spilling out of conflicts around the world back to the European capitals and countries, back to, you know, even to the United States, this is something that is now forming a pattern. And I think that so the interesting question will be is, you know, what was the threat? Where did these men come from? Because at the moment, there's an awful lot of information we don't know.
3: Interesting. So no indication of any connection. As I mentioned, this base is used by the Americans to launch strikes on Iran. Any connections, known connections with Iran?
2: Well, look, the obvious question is Iran, simply because, as you say, this base is used by US bombers to attack Iran. We know that the Iranians have directly threatened the British authorities for allowing the Americans to use the base. There was a formal statement by the Ministry of Foreign Affairs in Tehran in July making that threat. We also know that in the last few days, the UK Foreign Secretary, Ed Miliband, met the Iranian Foreign Minister, Mr. Araghchi, and explicitly warned him against the hostile activity of foreign states in the UK and reinforcing UK resolve against such threats. So, you know, the idea of that, of Iran as being a potential, you know, part line of inquiry for this investigation is clear and it's obvious. But we shouldn't rule out other options too. Some people are looking to Moscow. We know that Russia has been threatening to step up its hybrid activity and attacks against NATO countries. The Danish intelligence warned about that only a few days ago. Germany has now formally blamed Russia for a drone attack against Leipzig airport. And we know that the Russian embassy in London over the summer formally warned the UK of an increasingly higher price that it would pay for its support for Ukraine. So that might be a line of inquiry too.
3: Just one quick question, James. I mean, if Donald Trump says that this investigation had been going on for a while into these men, should we consider it a failure that they were allowed to get so close to this Air Force base?
2: You put your finger on a wrinkle. We don't know whether that is actually the case or not. Earlier today, there were reports that this was not intelligence-led. This was simply an incident that was foiled because of the alertness of local people. But as you say, Donald Trump has said that these people were under investigation, in his words, for a long time. We don't know, you know, what's right and what's wrong about that.
1: That's the BBC's James Landale. Let's stay overseas because there's going to be an election in Israel next month. And one of the key issues is whether or not Prime Minister Benjamin Netanyahu received warnings ahead of the October 7 attack that it was going to be imminent. Now, following reports earlier this month that the UAE warned Israel, The Atlantic magazine is now reporting that Egypt's intelligence chief personally visited Israel in the days before October 7 to issue his own warning. Now, Benjamin Netanyahu has dismissed this reporting as lies, but The Atlantic reporter who broke the story is Vivian Salama.
4: After months of digging through flight tracking applications and eventually through Israeli flight logs, I was able to determine that about 11 days before the tragic October 7th attacks in 2023, the head of Egyptian intelligence, Abbas Kamel, had gotten on a plane and had gone to Ben Gurion Airport for just over an hour, which is a pretty unusual visit. He's not someone who goes there often. And I was able to first track his plane and determine which one is exactly his plane. He uses a chartered Cessna, but then also verifying through various sources, not only who heard secondhand about Kamel's visit and what he had relayed to the Israelis, but eventually finding people whom he told directly that he had gone there with an unusual warning and told the Israelis, look, we see a really unusual mobilization with Hamas. And We just recommend that you take some immediate action before it's too late, make some concessions. At the time, there had been a lot of back and forth trying to get Hamas to make and the Israelis to agree to various concessions. You know, the situation was pretty fraught at that moment, and there were protests on the border between Gaza and Israel and other things. And so some economic sanctions, some related to prisoner releases, things of that nature. He urged them to do something along those lines to try to defuse the situation. Of course, concessions were made almost immediately after Kamel left Israel, but obviously not enough to stop the attacks. But just the fact that the Egyptian intel chief would go to Israel in this case for such a short time just to convey a message, you know, as one of my sources told me, the messenger was the message. And so the question then became whether those officials relayed the message directly to Bibi Netanyahu and his leadership. And the prime minister, of course, denying that he had received anything like that.
5: And your reporting doesn't suggest that you have evidence or testimony that that warning was relayed directly to Benjamin Netanyahu?
4: Only Israeli officials who are familiar with the mechanics of the government who say that he would usually have to even sign off on the Egyptian intel chief coming to Israel or it be by invitation, let alone that, you know, just his presence would immediately kind of be something that would be conveyed to Benjamin Netanyahu. And so based on his public schedule, you know, at the time, around the time that Kamel was physically in Israel, there was also a 50th anniversary commemoration for the Yom Kippur War, which ironically was a surprise attack by Egypt and Syria 50 years prior. And so Benjamin Netanyahu was there in Jerusalem giving a speech to mark that occasion. All the while, this meeting was taking place at Ben-Gurion Airport. And so right after that ceremony took place, Netanyahu has on his public calendar a classified meeting that took place around 12:30, you know, Israel time. And so all of this would have been done. Kamel would have been gone by then. And so, you know, the question then became whoever the national security officials who attended that meeting with him, did they convey some sort of a message? Did they report back to him what Kamel relayed to them? And that's the question that I continue to dig, as well as certainly other journalists as well. You know, the fact that he was physically there was the first part of my story, and then we're going to hopefully figure out more as the days go by.
5: Benjamin Netanyahu has denied your reports, saying recycled lies will not become true no matter how often they are repeated. Is it possible to see the fact that people are now coming forward with these accounts as directly related to the Israeli election campaign?
4: I can't speak for others. I mean, mine was a very extensive level of reporting that dug into flight patterns and spoke to sources in seven different countries, not just Israeli sources. So, you know, for me, it was not a question of motive. You know, I always question that at first. You know, are people politically motivated to try and influence an election or do whatever? In this case, I had officials from so many countries verifying bits of my reporting, plus the actual technical analysis of flight patterns of the Egyptian intelligence chief's plane and things like that, that I didn't really factor that in because I was just looking at the facts.
1: That's Vivian Salama, the reporter from The Atlantic, speaking there to the ABC. Well, coming back home now, some of the biggest payment changes in years are going to take effect this week with surcharges, those pesky little fees you pay when tapping your card with some businesses. Well, they're going to be banned from Thursday. Now, that might sound good, but there are some concerns that customers could end up actually shouldering some of the cost. Our business reporter, Adelaide Miller, has this story.
6: Swim school owner Greg Hodge is working with his customers to change the way they pay for lessons. That's because from October 1, he will no longer be able to surcharge.
7: We either have to absorb them or we have to put our fees up, and you're looking at around about a dollar a lesson.
6: Some businesses add a surcharge to the final price of their goods or services to cover their bank fees. After a review into Australia's payment system, the Reserve Bank announced sweeping changes, removing debit and credit card surcharges when a customer pays. It also banned a reduction in fees paid by businesses to banks to process credit card transactions, with a new cap of 0.3%. But even with the reduction, Greg Hodge says it's still stressful.
7: When we are forced to put our fees up, it forces families to make choices. Will I have two children in? Will I have one child in? Will I pull my kids out?
6: He's not alone. The chief executive of the Australian Restaurant and Cafe Association, Wes Lambert, says many businesses are considering their options.
8: Many have indicated that they are going to increase their prices. Many have told us they are going to stop taking certain credit card types. Many have said that they're going to go to cash only.
6: But the RBA's Ellis Connolly says this won't have an ongoing impact on inflation.
9: The consumer was paying it either way, whether it was paid in a surcharge or whether it was paid in the end price. We think the overall effect on the price level will be very small.
6: In response to the upcoming changes, major banks have increased fees, reduced rewards programs, and some have even cut back insurance perks.
10: What we've seen from these significant changes from the banks is the banks aren't willing to take this loss.
6: That's Canstar's Sally Tindall.
10: The consumer, in many cases, will end up paying for part of this ban at the minimum, but also small businesses.
6: The Australian Banking Association's Simon Birmingham says these changes were expected.
9: This was very much intentional from the design of the Reserve Bank to drive these types of changes in the marketplace. But the message is always the same to consumers as it is to small businesses. Shop around where you can. This is a highly competitive market and banks will still be competing for credit card customers and for small business merchants.
6: Some banking customers are already rethinking their options, including CBA customer Trevor Vinay. He's moving most of his banking elsewhere after CommBank announced it would be slashing its rewards program and setting up another one, which Trevor isn't eligible for.
11: I'd call it a Dear John letter. It's like, you know, you've had a long relationship, but it's all over. I was pretty angry. Yet I've been a customer for 40 years, held several accounts and like three mortgages and paid those off.
6: The changes come into effect on October 1.
1: And that's Adelaide Miller reporting. Now, coming up the news after that, Four Corners has done an investigation into the internal workings of One Nation. Reporter Steve Kinnane is going to join us to tell us what he found out.
12: ABC News. Hello, I'm Simon Lauder. British counter-terror police are investigating a suspected plot to bomb an Air Force base in southwest England that's been used by the US military to conduct airstrikes against Iran. Authorities say five men have been arrested on suspicion of preparing a terrorist act and explosive offences after three suspicious vehicles were reported travelling towards the RAF Fairford base. Former member of the UK Defence Committee and senior fellow at the think tank Coalition for Global Prosperity, Elliot Wilson, says the airbase is an ideal target for adversaries.
13: If you're anti-Western in any sense, whether you're Iran or Russia or other actors, what you get by hitting Fairford is you get a sort of two bites of the cherry in that you're hitting the UK and the US. So, you know, United States and one of its most significant allies in recent times.
12: US President Donald Trump says he expects his negotiators to engage in more talks with Iran this week after he rejected a proposed deal to reopen the Strait of Hormuz. Emily Grimenz is in Washington.
14: Donald Trump has made these comments to the local US outlet Axios. He says that he expects, on the US side at least, negotiators could be back in talks this week. This comes after a flurry of indirect negotiations on the margins of the UN General Assembly last week, during which Iran submitted a peace proposal, which just yesterday the US president publicly rejected. Mr. Trump has told Axios that the deal that was presented was something he might have been interested in a year ago, but not now. He says that Iran has overplayed its hand.
12: And Iran's foreign minister has told a US news outlet that Iran is prepared for the war to continue, but has not yet abandoned diplomacy. South Africa's president has urged his country's law enforcement to bring down the level of gun violence after at least 27 people were killed in two separate mass shootings. Police say at least 17 people are dead after men armed with assault rifles and pistols opened fire at a bar near Johannesburg on Saturday evening. Just 10 hours later, at least 10 more were killed.

0: near Cape Town. A national campaign warning of the dangers of bird flu has been funded by the Australian government. South Australia accounts for more than half the cases recorded. So far, more than 10,000 native birds have been vaccinated across Australia, including at Cleland Wildlife Park and Adelaide Zoo. South Australia's Environment Minister Emily Burke says there's no approval yet for a trial targeting mammals such as endangered sea lions.
1: We are willing, able and ready to be a part of this vaccine program. The vaccine itself isn't overly expensive. It's a matter of just getting the approval to get it into the country.
0: The federal treasurer has promised a better than forecast bottom line when he releases the final budget outcome for the 2025-26 financial year today. Australia's gross debt rose above $1 trillion for the first time ever in late August. In a post to social media, Jim Chalmers says the bottom line has improved since the budget in May. Investigators from the Major Collision Unit are trying to understand what caused a multi-vehicle crash in Victoria's northwest, which left two people dead. A third person is also fighting for life after two vehicles collided on the Western Highway at Ledcourt near Horsham. Detective Acting Sergeant Lee Miller says it appears one of the cars crashed into a truck and another ended up on the wrong side of the road.
2: The car that crossed on the wrong side of the road, four people were involved in that. There's a young girl who's still critically injured. The other parties suffered minor injuries. The truck that was crashed into, he suffered no injuries. He stopped to assist at the scene.
0: A man is due to appear in court today, charged with the attempted murder of two police officers in Brisbane's east. Authorities were called to a disturbance at a home in Hemant just after 5 o'clock yesterday morning. Police allege a 35-year-old man stabbed a male constable in the neck and assaulted a male senior constable. Newcastle coach Justin Holbrook has praised his NRL side's travelling fans after their 22-14 preliminary final victory over Penrith at Stadium Australia. A Sand and Smith double helped the Knights reach next week's grand final against the Roosters. That's despite being reduced to 12 men when Phoenix Crossland was sent off for a hip drop tackle on Nathan Cleary. Holbrook has congratulated the Newcastle fans, many of whom endured train delays on their way down to Sydney.
3: Wanted to thank himself, sort of ran around the field, and it was so special. We want to make a community proud of Hunter Region, and for the boys to deliver that performance is awesome.
0: You're up to date with the very latest ABC News.
4: Thank you very much, Simon. Sarah Morris with you here. It is Monday, the 28th of September.
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4: Good morning. Thanks for your company. Great to be starting the week with you. Coming up here on News Radio, a counter-terrorism operation is underway in the UK over a suspected bomb plot targeting an Air Force base. So we'll take you to the UK. Back home, Four Corners has done an investigation into the internal workings of One Nation. Reporter Steve Kinnane is going to join us to reveal what he's found out. And Newcastle have booked a spot in the NRL Grand Final with an upset win over Penrith.
6: Where you have those prosperous communities.
4: In terms of weather today, do expect showers in Brisbane and Perth, but it should be mostly fine in all the other capital cities. Well, it's fair to say that a surge in support for Pauline Hanson's One Nation is reshaping Australia's political landscape. So, Four Corners, the ABC program, has investigated how the party operates behind the scenes and who really holds the power. The reporter on that story is Steve Kinnane, and he joins us now in the studio. Steve, good morning.
7: Hi there.
4: Thank you for being with us. Now, I know you've been to some of the towns in the seat of Farah, which, if tell me if I'm wrong, but I think that's located on the far southwestern corner of New South Wales. And One Nation, of course, won a by-election there in May.
7: Yeah.
4: What do those people tell you?
7: Well, it was a thumping victory. If we go back to that 2025 federal election, One Nation won 6% of the primary vote. 12 months later, they win close to 40% of the primary vote.
4: Wow.
7: So it's an astonishing result, and we're seeing people change their voting habits of a lifetime to shift their vote to One Nation. We spoke to a number of people on the ground there. There was real disillusionment with the major parties. There was obviously the issues around the cost of living crisis. Mm-hmm. Also, water policy was massive in that seat, and a lot of people told us that, you know, suddenly you had a candidate who was an alternative, David Farley, someone who really understood water policy. He's a former CEO of an agricultural company. He was a local man, grew up in Narrandra, so really knew the community as well. But also people were just

0: somebody else, they don't like the two major parties. Cos Samara spoke to us and said too, there are disgruntled voters out there who see One Nation as a vehicle for their revenge. So it's a really interesting thing to talk about to people on the ground about why they have shifted their vote, but also to look at the broader picture too.
1: Yeah. I find it fascinating that there in Farah, it was water policy, you know, something so local that matters so much to these people, which I imagine is getting next to no attention, you know, when it comes to what we're discussing here in the media, on national programs, and finally they've got someone who's going to advocate
0: absolutely
1: for them.
0: Absolutely. And I think city journalists are ignorant of the importance of water policy. We spoke to Paul Porter, who was a grazier, Hay Plains grazier. He said that he asked the president of Hayshire Council to do the stats on how much money they'd lost in their little shire. Mm. And apparently, due to water buybacks, the figure was $321 million.
1: It's so much. It's not that many people
0: there.
1: So much.
0: And he said, imagine if you ripped that out of a Sydney suburb, how would people be feeling? So I think it's really important that people do listen to voters in these areas and understand why they're angry.
1: Exactly. And you can understand it when you hear that. What does this mean, though, across the country? Because that's a snapshot in Farah, but you've looked broader than that.
0: Yeah. So we spoke to Cos Samaras and Anthony Green about these issues. Cos said, look, this is a real problem for the coalition because they're in a pincer movement where Labor seems to be dominating the city seats. And it looks like One Nation is coming after them in those traditional regional seats that they've held. Here's what Anthony Green told us.
2: If Farah is falling, then you're looking at every broad rural seat, every seat west of the Great Dividing Range, all the great pastoral seats will be at risk. And even some of those National Party seats which hug the coast, they will also be at risk.
0: So, yeah, that's Anthony Green, former ABC Chief Elections Analyst, giving us that kind of broader picture analysis of if you get those kind of votes in other regional seats, what that could mean for the future of our parliament.
1: And so knowing that and knowing that this is a potential possibility in our country, you've been going and looking under the hood, so to speak. If One Nation was a car, that would be the right analogy. It's not. It's a political party. So you've been looking at the inner workings of how the party operates. What did you find?
0: So we spoke to Jennifer Game, who's former long-term policy advisor for Pauline Hanson, worked in her office for 8 years, also ran for the Senate for One Nation in South Australia. She left the party last year. She had a battle with the party too to get her election funding back that she was entitled to, and she had to take them to court in the end, but she got that money back. She talked about the lack of democracy, internal democracy in the party. She said it was run like a small business more than a political party. She said the members have very little input on candidates or on policy. I should point out that David Farley was pre-selected by members, but that is unusual. We've seen the Victorian pre-selection process, which is done by a three-person panel, so they don't have the more democratic structure of traditional political parties. Also, one of the things we looked at is the One Nation Constitution, which was brought in initially in 2017. It's been changed a little bit since then. But it was brought in when Pauline Hanson came back into the party because people forget she was outside of One Nation for over a decade. Then she came back in, but she came back in under certain terms. And one of those things that's in the Constitution is that Pauline Hanson is effectively the president for life of the party, and she gets to choose her successor. So people like Jennifer Game and also Jim Savage, former Queensland president, are critical of that. They say that's not democratic. Jim Savage, who still believes in Pauline Hanson and will vote for her because he likes her as a leader and likes her policies, he says you can't have a president for life in a democracy. He says, you know, you can't have that even for the Boy Scouts chapter, let alone a political party. So there's this criticism from former members about lack of internal democracy, but also lack of financial transparency in the party.
1: Yeah, I think we've actually got a soundbite here from Jennifer Game, so I'll play that.
3: It's not a democratic party in the way that other parties are, and it's headed by a group of three or four, which would include Senator Hanson herself, James Ashby, and they run everything. It is not a party in the true sense. It's more like a small business.
1: I'm wondering, I know she's obviously a great party insider for you to speak to, but is there a little bit of, do you have to take what she says somewhat with a grain of salt, considering she's a disgruntled former member?
0: Yeah, but she was also a true believer. Mm. She was enough of a true believer to work for Pauline Hanson for 8 years. Mm-hmm. And yes, you always need to weigh what people's motivations are and why they speak

0: up, but she's wants to talk about her experience, and she's really upset about the fact that they didn't give her her money back that she was entitled to. Mm. So, yes, she's definitely disgruntled about that, but the magistrate ordered that One Nation repay her money. So yep. It seems like she was justified in being disgruntled.
1: She might have had a reason. And just finally, the Victorian state election is on the horizon. What did people tell you in Victoria about what they think's about to happen?
0: Well, it's the vote. If you look at the polls, One Nation's primary vote is a bit lower in Victoria. Mm-hmm. It's more in the lower 20s. So they could still have a big influence. They still could control the balance of power in the upper house. Anthony Green told us that, you know, this could be the most significant state election in his lifetime in the sense of what implications it could have federally. Because if they move from being a fringe party to a party that holds power and holds the balance of power in the upper house, then it'll be really fascinating to see how, and we think it will be a coalition government, how they handle that, what impact that will have on how the parliament operates and how they pass policy.
1: Yeah, fascinating. I think today, and you'll probably correct me if I'm wrong, and the latest news poll came out for the Australian newspaper showing One Nation's leader, Pauline Hanson, is in front of Anthony Albanese as preferred Prime Minister in Queensland by 52% to 48%. So it's not just Victoria, it's not just South Australia, it's not just Farah, Queensland as well.
0: And these are staggering results in the polls. If you think that at the last election, One Nation's vote is around about 6%, it's more than quadrupled in the primary vote in the consistent polls over the last six months where it's been between the mid-20s and the high-20s, sometimes touching 30. So it is a massive change in Australian politics, and it'll be fascinating to watch how long it can sustain for.
1: Febrile moment for Australia, definitely. Steve Kinnane, thank you, Sarah, and joining us. And we'll be watching tonight, 8:30, Four Corners. If you miss it at 8:30 tonight on ABC One, of course, you can catch up on ABC iView. You're listening to ABC News Radio. Thanks for being with us this morning. Now, over the last week, oil prices have risen once again, with the US and Iran yet to reach a deal to open the Strait of Hormuz. Now, Iran says it's still waiting for an official response from the US after Donald Trump rejected a proposed deal to reopen that key waterway over the weekend. This morning, I can tell you, Brent crude oil, the price is back up over the $100 a mark. It's sitting at about $107 per barrel. Let me just check. Actually, we'll get you a total update here this morning. $106 a barrel is where it's sitting right now. Keep in mind it was about 107 last week, so it's down just a touch, but it's gone up on yesterday. The CEO of the Australian Institute of Petroleum, Malcolm Roberts, says the last 4 weeks have been difficult for the industry and, of course, for motorists as well. Let's hear what he's got to say.
2: We've had about a 30% surge in the wholesale price for petrol and diesel at the trading hub of Singapore, and that's fed through to retail prices in Australia.
3: Is this something we have to get used to now? Is this a new normal?
2: I certainly hope not. It is all related, obviously, to the crisis in the Middle East, but also there's other factors at work, including Russia's export ban on diesel. Obviously, there's discussions in the United States about a similar export ban. It's a very, very tight market, and while Australians shouldn't be concerned about Australia losing supply, it's obviously having an impact on the prices of the Bowsers here.
3: Yeah, how does the prices at the moment compare to when the war first broke out?
2: Prices have been higher in Australia before, and that's unfortunately true. At the peak of the crisis, back in mid-April, the average weekly price that we saw for diesel was about $3.19, and petrol was around the $2.55 mark. So petrol prices and diesel prices have been higher before, but that's no consolation for the motorists today.
3: Malcolm, when the Iran war began, fuel supply was a huge worry across the country. Where are we at with that now?
2: We've got very substantial reserves held by the industry, about a month's worth of diesel and a good deal more petrol. Throughout this crisis, we have not lost supply. All our contracted volumes have been delivered. We've had to do some fancy footwork to keep the fuel flowing. We take fuel from about 20 countries, and we've been changing that mix as needs be to ensure that supply is not interrupted.
3: Malcolm, we saw in the past few days Iran said it offered a deal to reopen the Strait of Hormuz. Mm-hmm. It seems that it's been rejected by the US, perhaps not formally, but Donald Trump has certainly rejected it. We've also had issues with the Saudi Arabia East-West pipeline. You mentioned a few other points there. What are the

0: main pressure points? Like, what needs to change for us to see prices start to fall?
1: Well, we need more volume into the market. At the moment, it's a very, very tight market. And countries and industry around the world have been drawing down their stocks. So the world's kept supply, partly by finding new paths to market. So that was the East-West pipeline in Saudi Arabia, which at one point was doing 4.5 million barrels a day. We've seen governments and industry release their inventory, release stocks. The US Strategic Petroleum Reserve's now at its lowest level since the early 1980s. And unfortunately, with higher prices has come some demand destruction, particularly in petrochemicals and aviation in our part of the world.
0: Malcolm, we saw last week there was some talk in the US about a possible export ban or at least restrictions. If that happens, how could that affect us in Australia?
1: Well, it won't have a direct impact on our supply. We don't usually take very much fuel from the United States at all. Other countries, particularly the European Union, Mexico, Chile, take diesel exports from the United States. However, it's just going to be another factor in a very, very tight market. The US has lifted its diesel exports over the last 6 months, and in August did close to 2 million barrels a day. And to put that in context, 2 million barrels a day is pretty considerable when the world diesel demand is 29 million barrels a day. So the US is a reasonably significant diesel exporter. Will have the impact on those trading partners of the United States that take diesel, but will, more importantly for Australia, will have the impact on prices around the world. I should also mention that Russia has banned diesel exports since July. Ukrainian drone attacks have taken out some of Russia's refining capacity, and the Russians themselves have decided to restrict exports to maintain supply to their own market.
2: That was the CEO of the Australian Institute of Petroleum, Malcolm Roberts, speaking with the ABC's Emma Rivelato. You are listening to ABC News Radio, Eastern Standard Time right now. It is 10 to 9. Central Time, 20 minutes past 8. If you're in Western Australia, it is 10 minutes to 7. Let's talk sport, and my goodness, there's a lot of it this morning. Fraser Fife is with us. Hello, Fraser.
3: Hi, Sarah. Well, we're going to start with the NRL because while Newcastle fans are certainly celebrating, there's a bit of apprehension around Penrith, most of that around Nathan Cleary's injuries because, of course, he came into the prelim final with a broken right foot and, unfortunately for him, he suffered a horror compound fracture to his left ankle with his father and coach Ivan Cleary saying that he will need surgery on both of those injuries. He also said he was emotional watching his son after the Panthers' shock 22-14 loss to the Knights at Stadium Australia. Ivan Cleary says it was difficult seeing his son in the aftermath of the incident.
4: I went and saw him at half time and saw the whole crew were in there, my family, so that was a bit hard. It was a bit emotional, so all I know is he watched the game in the ambulance apparently, so, and he made him feel worse, I think.
3: A 12-man Newcastle recovered from an 8-point half-time deficit to book a place in the grand final against the Roosters, with Sandon Smith scoring 2 breakaway tries. Meanwhile, in the NRLW, retiring Brisbane Broncos great Ali Brigginshaw will have the opportunity to end her career with a 5th grand final win, with the Broncos progressing to the season decider with a 20-8 defeat of Gold Coast at Robina. Star fullback Tamika Upton assisted a try and crossed once herself as the reigning premiers set up a grand final rematch with the Sydney Roosters at Stadium Australia. The 36-year-old Brigginshaw has told ABC Sport that she's grateful her team has given her the chance to end her career on a high.
5: The emotions have all been there, you know. It could have been my last today, so I was trying to put them in the back pocket and not let the team see the emotions that I'm going through. But, you know, I've got the greatest support, the team always there for me, so they've given me this opportunity and we're going to give ourselves the best shot.
3: The Wallabies have defeated South Africa by 4 points to notch their first home victory over the Rugby Union World Champions since 2022. They had to close out the test with 11 men at Perth Stadium after receiving 4 yellow cards in the final 12 minutes. The Springboks scored 3 consecutive late tries. However, the Wallabies hung on for a 42-38 win. Forward Jeremy Williams has told ABC Sport that his side fought hard for the result.
6: Yeah, really proud. It was a whole team effort and just really stoked to get the win, especially here at home. We knew the box would bring it physicality-wise and, you know, I thought we did a really good job there. You know, we're a tight group and we dug in deep and, lucky enough to hold on.
3: Australia's men's cricket team wasn't quite as lucky as they went down to South Africa by 32 runs in the second of 3 ODIs. Batting first in Johannesburg, Proteas captain Themba Bavuma

0: and David Miller both scored centuries as South Africa posted a total of 365. New South Wales' quick Jack Edwards was the pick off the bowlers with 5 for 67. Australia started strong in the run chase but collapsed in the middle overs to be all out for 333, with Mitch Marsh and Travis Head both scoring 84. What's the NBL, and defending champions the Sydney Kings have dominated the Illawarra Hawks 121-100 at the Sydney Superdome. Kings star Kendrick Davis led the scoring with 31 points as his side continued its perfect start to its title defence. Meanwhile, the Adelaide 36ers beat the Cairns Taipans 83-69 with reigning MVP Bryce Cotton scoring 25 points. Australia's Lauren Parker has become the nation's most successful paratriathlete in history after claiming her sixth PTWC World Championship title. Parker led from the opening stages of the race in a dominant display, crossing the line to secure a sixth crown and surpassing Bill Chaffee's previous benchmark of five world titles. Matt Hauser won a sprint finish in the grand final of the men's event, but he fell short of claiming the overall world title. And finally, the United States has won golf's President's Cup for an 11th straight time. That's after a comeback victory over the international team in Illinois. For the first time in the event's history, the international team held a lead on American soil heading into the final day of singles, leaving the US needing 8 points from 12 matches. Australian Adam Scott lost his matchup against Patrick Cantlay, while it was the US's Jacob Bridgman who secured the trophy for the hosts when he earned a point in his match against Aussie Min Woo Lee. So, unfortunate there for the Aussies on the international team, Sarah. They just couldn't get it done, but seems like history was against them.
1: Indeed. All right, thank you very much. Fraser Fife there with sport. He's back in an hour's time. Now, the South Australian government is calling for an experimental vaccine to be tried in Australia to protect sea lion populations from the deadly H5N1 bird flu strain. Now, the state's Environment Minister, Emily Burke, says the government is trying to pull every lever possible to protect the mammals and is making it clear to the federal government that it wants this vaccine into the country as quickly as possible. So far, five sea lions have tested positive to this deadly strain of bird flu in South Australia. Let's get some more on this vaccine with Adrian Easterman, who's a professor in epidemiology at Adelaide University. Professor, good morning.
2: Good morning, Sarah.
1: Can you explain for us what we know so far about this vaccine being tested in the US? Is it being tested on sea lions there?
2: No, it's been tested on seals there. Mm. And in fact, only three seals. So they took six seals that were in an animal hospital and recovering. They gave three of them the vaccine, three of them just a saline or salt to control, and they followed them up to see what happened. And it turned out that the seals that had the vaccine produced an antibody response against the vaccine. So it demonstrates that at least the seals had an immune response against the vaccine.
1: Okay, interesting. Would we be able to get it here to Australia very quickly, even if our government said, yes, let's go ahead, let's get this vaccine?
2: It depends what you mean by quickly. There are a number of different bureaucratic hurdles you would have to go through, even if the company that makes it, Zoetis, had enough to give us, which is something else. But let's assume that Zoetis said, yes, look, we can supply the vaccine. It would first have to go through the animal equivalent of the Therapeutic Goods Administration, which is called the ADVMA. So they do have an emergency use license, just as we have for the COVID vaccines. And so they would probably give it an emergency use license. It would need an import permit, which needs to be done because of our Biosecurity Act, so it would need to be tested here. It would need, importantly, to go through an Animal Ethics Committee. It would need to go through wildlife permits because we'll be using it in endangered species. And finally, there has to be a national sign-off with the Commonwealth and state animal health authorities. So the answer is yes, it can be done, but it's got a few hurdles.
1: Yeah, a lot of them to jump by the sounds of that. I'm wondering, even if that all happened and we got it here, how easy would it be to vaccinate seals and sea lions? I mean, they're wild animals.
2: Yeah, that's the other issue. So let's just assume that we do get it here. We get all the various licenses. It's approved for experimental use. Then first you've got to catch these seals and sea lions. Then you have to either microchip them or tag them with a tag on one of their flippers so that you know you've caught them and when you've vaccinated them. And then basically you have to catch them again a couple of weeks later. make sure that you've got the right one, you vaccinate it again, and then even then it takes 2 or 3 weeks for the actual vaccine to kick in. So that we're looking at, 6 to 8 weeks before any animal can be thoroughly protected. So, and the other thing is, it's really not easy to catch these animals. You can do it in big breeding colonies, perhaps, but these animals are spread over hundreds and hundreds of kilometres of different remote coasts. You're not going to catch them. So, yes, you could do it to some breeding colonies, but that's about it.
1: So I guess having all that explained to us and bearing everything in mind, in your professional opinion, is it worth giving a vaccine a crack?
2: Absolutely. Mm-hmm. What have you got to lose, basically? So I'd go through all those processes. I'm sure that in the current situation, they would fast track it. Country or government would allow in a vaccine that's dangerous. So they do have to go through all of these safety checks, etc. And that's totally understandable. I'm sure it could be fast-tracked, got into the country reasonably quickly. It's never been trialled on sea lions. We have no idea if it will work them or not. But really, what have we got to lose? We've got thousands of these sea lions, which are highly endangered, and with a chance of them all being wiped out. So I would say we've got nothing to lose by trying it.
1: Yeah, we should have a crack. You're right. Professor, it's been great to chat to you and fully understand what this all involves. Thank you for being with us on News Radio. We appreciate it.
2: Not a problem.
1: Thank you. Bye. Adrian Eastman there. He's a professor of epidemiology at Adelaide University. Up next, it is news time. Just before we go, a quick weather check. Showers forecast today for Brisbane and Perth, but it should be fine in all the other capital cities this morning. Eastern Standard Time right now, it is 9 o'clock. If you're in South Australia, it is just about to strike 8:30. And if you're in Western Australia, it is 7 a.m. Stick with us after the news. We've got plenty more for you.
3: ABC News. Good morning, I'm Simon Lauder. The US President Donald Trump says he will discuss an AI slowdown with Anthropic CEO Dario Amodei, but says he's against regulation. Mr. Amodei spoke last week to the UN Security Council, saying regulation over the development of artificial intelligence is necessary and that Anthropic will be slowing its own production with safety in mind. Donald Trump says he's opposed to enforcing a slowdown as it would give China an edge on the industry.
4: I'm for let's go and let's win. You know, we're about a year, maybe a year and a half up on China. There is nobody in third place. I mean, it's just us and China. We're leading by quite a bit. I think if you, as they say, open it up to China, you give up the lead. You know, once you do that, you sort of give up the lead.
3: The Shadow Defence Minister James Patterson says the recent OpenAI data breach should be used as an opportunity for the government to strike deals with tech companies. Last week, the Prime Minister revealed that an OpenAI autonomous agent gained unauthorised access to Medicare health statistics in June, but did not inform Australian authorities until September. Senator Patterson says Australia could use the incident to help shape the domestic AI industry.
5: I think we have an opportunity to strike a really good deal here that gives us strong oversight and evaluation, that gives us independent assurance, that gives us some confidence about safety, and also attracts billions of dollars of investment, gives Australia access to the world's most advanced models.
3: The Finance Minister, Katie Gallagher, denies government spending is fueling high inflation. Later today, the government is expected to announce the final budget outcome for the last financial year, showing the underlying deficit has come in lower than forecast in the May budget. The ABC understands the deficit will be around $6 billion lower than forecast after it was estimated at $28.3 billion in May. Senator Gallagher says the government has been showing spending restraint.
6: Whether it's been savings, paying down debt in the last few years to make sure that the budget's in as good a shape as possible. You know, we've been very mindful of the role that we play across the economy, but the challenges that we're having now in relation to inflation are not caused by government spending.
3: Oil prices are likely to rise again after US President Donald Trump rejected Iran's latest peace proposal to open the Strait of Hormuz. The vital oil shipping channel has been effectively closed since the end of February, sending oil prices higher. In anticipation of a possible deal, prices retreated on Friday, but were still trading well above the $100 mark. The head of the Australian Institute of Petroleum Malcolm Roberts says there's one clear path to bring petrol costs back down.
7: Well, we need more volume into the market. At the moment, it's a very, very tight

0: market, and countries and industry around the world have been drawing down their stocks.
1: British police have arrested five men near an airbase in southwest England on suspicion of explosive and terrorism offences. Here's Europe correspondent Zoe Ford.
2: Police intercepted three white vans driving suspiciously near Royal Air Force Base Fairford in the west of England in the early hours of Sunday local time. Chief Constable Richard O'Cone said they'd received a tip-off.
3: Armed officers responded and subsequently arrested five men in the Welford area on suspicion of committing offences under the Explosives Act.
2: A 400-metre cordon is in place and locals from the closest village have been evacuated. Army disposal experts spent the day examining the vans. Police say the incident is now contained. RAF Fairford is used by US forces, which have flown missions to strike Iran.
1: Back home in the ACT's chief police officer says Canberra has evolved to become an attractive market for outlaw motorcycle gangs. There's been an increase in the number of bikie gang members in recent years, with five groups now based in the Canberra region. Deputy Commissioner Scott Lee says Canberra, like some other parts of Australia, is a maturing region which attracts outlaw motorcycle gangs.
4: When you have those prosperous communities, they are attractive propositions for investment, but they're also attractive propositions for crime, and we see that in terms of how it evolves.
1: Lauren Parker has become Australia's most successful para triathlete in history after claiming her sixth PTWC World Championship title. Parker led from the opening stages of the race in a dominant display, crossing the line to secure a sixth crown and surpassing Bill Chaffee's previous benchmark of five world titles. Matt Hauser won a sprint finish in the grand final of the men's event, but fell short of claiming the overall world title. You're up to date with the latest ABC News.
5: Thank you very much, Simon.
6: You're listening to ABC News Radio.
5: Good morning. Thanks for your company here. It is Monday, the 28th of September. Sarah Morris with you, and it's great to be starting the week in your company. Coming up, a suspected terror plot foiled at a British airbase. We're going to take you to the UK next and ask who could be behind this. Also,
7: game, set, get the Knights into the grand final.
5: From the wooden spoon last season to the grand final this year, the Newcastle Knights have a chance for NRL glory. And look, while we're talking sport, the Wallabies have posted a dramatic win over the world champion South Africa in a thriller in Perth last night as well. So we'll be covering off all the sporting action for you in about 45 minutes from now. But first, we must go to the UK, where five men have been arrested at a military base on suspicion of preparing a terrorist act. Now, police intercepted three white vans driving suspiciously near the base, and since then, bomb disposal robots have been examining those vans. Now, since the start of the Iranian war, this base has been used by the US military to carry out strikes on Iranian missile sites, which has got people asking who might be behind this suspected terror plot. Well, we've heard a little from Donald Trump, and he spoke to reporters in the US just as he was about to board the plane. This is what he has had to say.
8: The arrest in the UK was fantastic. Working with Britain, it was an amazing job. We had them under investigation. They were looking to do big damage to our port, and working with the British worked out great.
5: All right, so that's what Donald Trump's had to say. We also heard from the British local police, who have so far said that, in fact, they got a tip-off just ahead of these arrests from someone in the public. So a little bit of confusion as to exactly what was going on and how police became aware of these vans acting suspiciously around that military base. We've spoken this morning to Elliot Wilson, who's a senior fellow for national security at the think tank Coalition for Global Prosperity. He previously worked on the UK Defence Committee, and he's told us that this suspected terror plot would represent an escalation when it comes to an attack on British soil. But it is not surprising.
9: It's shocking in the sense of it's an escalation from where we've been before. But I think looking at things in the round, you know, looking back at the past few years, we shouldn't be too surprised, because obviously we don't know who was behind this. But we have had hostile acts on our own soil by both Russia and Iran, and obviously cyber attacks and all that kind of stuff, which isn't necessarily physically present. So I think we've been aware of the fact that we are under threat for some time. I think

0: because it's a big thing to get your head around. Haven't been as switched on to the threat. Hopefully this will, if anything good comes out of it, be a sort of wake-up call. It's alarming because it's a step up in sort of capacity if that's what we're looking at. But the fact of it is not too surprising, really.
1: Can you tell me a little bit more about this airbase? Our reporter there, Mazzoli, gave us a brief rundown. But tell us what happens at this airbase in terms of the US operation that's mounted from it.
0: It's been essentially a US base since the 1950s. The importance of Fairford, it's mainly used by the United States Air Force for reconnaissance at the moment, but its significance is that it's got a very long runway. It's about 3 kilometres, I think. And it's the only place in Europe where that the Americans can get their heavy bombers in and out on their own territory, if you like. So it's been used for, it was used in the first Gulf War for bombing operations over Iraq. It was used in the Yugoslav conflict in the 1990s, and it's been used in the recent war against Iran. So there have been heavy bombers coming in and out of there on American raids on Iran. It's a great convenience for the Americans, and it's part of our relationship with them going back to just after the war. But it gives them a secure base as far forward to the Middle East really as they can get, where they've got reliable personnel, where they know how things work. And as I say, the long runway and the facilities there, which have recently been upgraded, I think, do make a huge difference. It's the only place in Europe they can get that.
1: Of course, we still don't have confirmation as to exactly what this was, whether this was a terror plot that's been foiled. But if you were someone who wanted to hit an airbase, and particularly one where Americans are operating, would hitting Fairford just be symbolic, or would it be operationally important as well if it was hit?
0: Operationally, you could do some damage, but I think the symbolism is probably more important at this stage, because if you're, and also, as I say, we don't know who did this, but if you're anti-Western in any sense, whether you're Iran or Russia or other actors, what you get by hitting Fairford is you get a sort of two bites of the cherry in that you're hitting the UK and the US. So, you know, United States and one of its most significant allies in recent times. And also there's potentially the gap between the two security systems. Because it's in this country, it's our responsibility in Britain to man the perimeter and to look after the security of the perimeter. But the security inside the Air Force base is a matter of the Americans. So there's always going to be sort of bits of friction between two different systems. So it's possible there is an opening there. But I think the idea of hitting a base which is on British soil but used by Americans for strikes far away, like in Iran, over Iraq in the past, it bundles up a lot of things which would point to a cause that you might have if you were deeply inimical to Western interests.
1: The UK Prime Minister, Andy Burnham, is calling on people not to speculate, but I note that the British press is now saying that police are investigating potential Iran links to this suspected bomb plot. Can you tell us why police would immediately go to that idea of looking at whether or not foreign actors were linked to the incident?
0: I think if you, you know, it's a bit like profiling. If somebody leaves a dead bird in your kitchen floor, you do look at the cat first. So, you know, if you're looking at something this serious, your obvious potential bad actors are people who have declared their ill will against us and people who said in recent weeks and months that we can expect strikes on our home soil, and that is Iran and Russia. It doesn't mean it has to be them, but they would be high up the list of suspects. We know that Russia has, you know, it's committed hostile acts on British territory for the last almost a decade, you know, the Salisbury poisonings in 2018 and way back to the poisoning of Andrei Litvinenko in the early 2000s. So we know the Russians are perfectly capable and willing to commit hostile acts on British territory. And we know that the Iranians are willing to do the same thing. Our Intelligence and Security Committee of Parliament published a report last year saying that we were essentially underestimating the threat from Iran and that it was, you know, capable and willing to do this sort of stuff abroad beyond its own limits. So those are two people who effectively said we would like to do this or we might do this in the future. So I think to look at them first is not unreasonable, but it shouldn't exclude other possibilities. But they would be obviously the first two people you'd look at, and both of them have reasons to be hostile to Britain at the moment.
1: There are obviously US bases right across the world, including here in Australia. Does this incident leave pause for thought, perhaps, for countries to have a long, hard think about whether or not it is safe to host US bases?
0: I mean, in a sense, yes, obviously, because the fact of it being an American base, that RAF Fairford, essentially an American base, will be part of the vulnerability. But, I mean, this isn't something that people will just have come across as a potential danger. You know, we've known since the Second World War that if you host American troops, you are to some extent taking on the risk of what America does, because you'll be seen as at least an ally or an accomplice. So I think that threat has always been there. I think it will cause people to review it, but threats will be reviewed all the time. And, you know, these decisions are made on a very broad range of issues. But it's certainly something that people will reflect on, but I would hope that it wouldn't be a defining moment in anybody's decision whether to host or not host American bases. But of course, we know that the Americans are trying to reduce their footprint abroad anyway, as part of President Trump sort of pulling back towards more focusing on America's homeland.
1: Just talking of Donald Trump, he said after the arrests that, quote, we had them under review for a long time. There seems to be, some missing information here as to who was surveilling who in terms of whether this was a tip-off to police or whether police had been tracking these people who were arrested. But on Donald Trump's comments, what do you make of them, that him saying we had them under review for a long time?
0: It's always difficult to parse what President Trump says, because he doesn't do that himself. We could mean anything. It could mean Britain. It could mean America. It could mean Britain and America collectively. I think it's possible that two things here are true at the same time. It is possible that there was a surveillance operation on some potentially bad actors. And it's also possible that it could have been tipped off to the police immediately by a member of the public who saw something suspicious. So you may have had those two things coming together. We don't know. We may never know, because one of the frustrating things about intelligence successes is it's the ones you never hear about that are the most important. But I think I would take President Trump's remarks with a very broad sort of sense of generality. He doesn't really pay attention to detail, and he certainly wouldn't have been briefed in anything like any detail in this operation, because he doesn't really do detailed briefings. He likes very broad summaries of things, and he will react in his own way to interpret what he hears into his own narrative. So I think we shouldn't put too much store on that.
1: That's Elliot Wilson, who's a senior fellow for the National Security a think tank called the Coalition of Global Prosperity, and he previously worked on the UK Defence Committee.

0: is ABC News Radio. Let's check the headlines for you this morning. Just to recap that top story, counter-terror police are investigating whether a suspected plot to bomb an Air Force base in southwest England is linked to Iran. Three vehicles were intercepted near the base and five men are in custody. There's a call this morning back home for tax rules to be changed for pensioners to allow them to rent out their spare rooms to boarders without having their pension docked. This is being suggested in a bid to help ease the housing crisis. And the family of a Melbourne hiker missing in a remote part of Peru are flying to the country today to help with an emergency search. 30-year-old Jordan Yap failed to return from a 10-day solo hike in the Andes last week. Eastern Standard Time right now, it's 9:15 Central Time. It is 9:15. If you're in WA, it is 7:15. Well, tech experts are backing calls for the bosses of AI companies, the big ones overseas, to come here to Australia and to testify before a Greens-led Senate inquiry and face scrutiny over safety issues. Now, this push comes after the revelations last week that an AI agent from OpenAI infiltrated a Medicare website. We're also hearing now that it targeted other government websites, including some in the US. And as a result, OpenAI has paused the training of its latest AI models. Annie Guest has the story.
1: Front up and answer about your creations that could change the world as we know it. That's the message from the Greens' Sarah Hanson-Young, who wants AI bosses Sam Altman from OpenAI and Anthropic's Dario Amodei to appear before the Australian Senate.
2: They want to set up shop here in Australia. We're running an inquiry into how, why and what the consequences are. They should front up and be honest, open and transparent with the Australian people. The fact that OpenAI has already been caught hacking into an Australian government website just shows how desperately we need rules and regulations in place before we let them expand any further.
1: Senator Hanson-Young is scathing about how rogue OpenAI agents hacked into government databases, including Medicare, in June, and the company did not notify the Australian government until this month. It comes as OpenAI and Anthropic have been pressuring the government over copyright access in exchange for data centre investment. And there's been international debate over AI safety regulation, and the companies themselves warning about potential danger and the need for a slowdown in AI development.
2: Australians do not trust big AI, and you can see why.
1: OpenAI has also revealed rogue agents have hacked dozens of platforms and it's suspended training on its new models. The call for OpenAI and Anthropic to be accountable to the parliamentary inquiry is backed by UNSWAI expert Professor Salil Kanari.
3: Yes, I think that would be fair. The number of such incidents have escalated in the past month or so, and it's very likely there'll be many more which haven't been yet revealed. So I think it's fair to ask them questions on how they are going to prevent some of these issues in the future.
1: And do you believe that these issues can be prevented by the tech companies?
3: I think, yes, they can. There are engineering safeguards that could be put in place.
1: The Australian government has announced an investigation to be led by the Prime Minister's Department, working with the Australian Signals Directorate and the AI Safety Institute. The Deputy Prime Minister, Richard Marles, has defended Australia's approach to the technology.
4: It is very serious and we are treating it as such. That's why we've established the task force. That's why we are working very closely with OpenAI right now to understand every step, if you like, that the AI agents took in all of their interactions in this incident.
1: The government's also planning to introduce legislative safeguards next year, with the Greens lobbying for AI developers to be held financially accountable. The Deputy Opposition Leader, Senator Jane Hume, has talked down any suggestions OpenAI should be legally pursued.
5: The way to go about that is not to threaten criminal action against US counterparts and those trusted partners that we are relying on now to make sure that we bring those frontier models, that we can do the frontier model training here in Australia.
1: AM asked OpenAI and Anthropic for a response to the calls for them to answer questions before the Senate inquiry. In a statement, a spokesperson for OpenAI said the company doesn't have anything to share right now, but added, "We will let you know when we do." The Tech Council of Australia says the sector supports constructive engagement with Parliament as Australia develops its approach to AI.
0: Annie Guest with that story. Now, if you are someone who likes to try and earn frequent flyer points on your credit card, then we've got a bit of bad news for you this morning. Fees on Visa, MasterCard and FPOS payments are going to be banned from Thursday. Those are those surcharges. You know, when you go to the coffee shop and you buy your coffee and then you discover it cost a few cents more than the price on the board, that's because you had to pay the surcharge? Well, the RBA is banning those surcharges. And I know that sounds like good news for consumers. The RBA actually estimates that the changes will save us about $1.6 billion a year. But the big banks and credit card companies are going to try and recoup the costs of those processing transaction fees in other ways. And major card providers have already started making changes to their reward schemes, things like frequent flyer points. We've spoken this morning to Daniel Skibaris from Point Hacks, who's explained to us what these changes might look like.
6: Look, so at a high level, the reason there is these changes is because the RBA has capped the interchange fee, and it's the interchange fee that funds the rewards program. So if banks have less of an interchange fee, they're going to deliver less rewards. So there's many levers that the banks could pull, and some of them included reduced welcome bonuses or reduced earn rates. But it also can include things such as higher interest rates, lower interest fee periods, other fees going up, such as foreign exchange fees, or some of the benefits like travel insurance or lounge access passes either being reduced or taken away.
0: So does that mean our point accumulation just becomes less powerful?
6: Yeah, it definitely means that you have to really read the fine print and know what your card is now offering you. So, look, each bank, one thing we've noticed is that each bank has sort of gone down a different strategy. So you've got banks like ANZ that have focused more on keeping the earn rate just as high as it was before, but their welcome bonuses have gone down. And then you've got a bank like Westpac that's sort of gone the other way. They've really reduced their earn rates, but they've kept welcome bonuses high. So depending on what you're after, whether it's high welcome bonuses, higher earn rate, you know, the lounge passes, etc., you want to know which bank is actually tailoring for you at the moment.
0: When you say earn rate, is that when you spend a dollar at the shops and you get a dollar towards a frequent flyer point program? Are you saying that you get less points per dollar now? Is that what they're doing with the earn rates in some cases?
6: Yeah, in some cases, because like the ANZ aren't changing theirs, for example, but they're reducing their welcome bonuses. So instead of getting 80,000, you might get 40,000. But then you've got other banks that are reducing the earn rate instead. So if you got something like 1 point per dollar previous, or currently, I should say, post 1 October, that might be reduced down to 0.75 points per dollar. So it's less per dollar spend. But it all depends on the bank. So every time you're getting notified by your bank, don't file it away. Make sure you have a quick read as to what I know we all want to do that, but make sure you have a quick read of what, you know, the changes are going to be for your card.
0: Yeah, actually open that letter. About people who have been accumulating points for years now? Does this impact those points they've already got?
6: No, it doesn't impact the points you've already got. It's just going to be from 1 October, it might be harder to earn as many points. But look, if you're nuanced about it, it might simply mean that instead of having one card that you use all the time, you might need to have two cards or three cards if, for example, your card provider is going to put a hard cap on the number of points you earn, for example, in the calendar period, and you spend more than that. You might be able to keep earning points on that on your one card if that's the card you've got. You might need to have a second card and you put some of your purchases on that as well to sort of optimize your points. So it just means that you're going to have to sort of, you know, just find a new strategy, but all is not lost, definitely.
0: Okay, that's a good point because I was going to ask you that, so I'll skip that question. It is still worth trying to do this. Yeah. Just finally, so we understand here the banks are trying to recoup some of the money they're losing because the surcharges are no longer going to be legal to charge at point of sale. But small business is also suggesting it's going to be hit by this. Can you explain why they're being hit and the banks? I thought it'd only be one of them.
6: Yeah, because at the moment, if merchants have to pay the fee to accept a credit card, and at the moment they can decide to say, well, look, I'm going to pass that fee on to consumers who want to pay for a card. And on the consumer's end, they might go, well, I'm happy to pay that fee because I'm going to earn rewards points. From 1 October, those merchants aren't going to be able to surcharge. There's going to be a ban on that. So then the small businesses are stuck in a bit of a rut here. Do they just absorb that extra fee and no longer pass it on to the consumer, or do they put up their prices? And many small businesses are saying, well, we're going to put up our prices too. And then the actual losers there are mostly going to be people who pay with cash, even though the RBA say that they're going to be big winners because they're going to have to pay the higher prices where before they chose not to because they paid with cash.
0: You're listening there to our interview a little earlier this morning with Daniel Skibaris from Point Hacks. Something to keep in mind there if you are one of those people who likes to amass those points on your credit cards. Well, it was an enormous weekend of sport. First of all, we had that nail-biting AFL Grand Final on Saturday. Brisbane beating Fremantle in the dying minutes. Wasn't that tense? Then last night was a great one for rugby union fans. The Wallabies beat the reigning World Cup champion South Africa in a dramatic game, which saw the Wallabies playing with just 11 men after a run of send-offs there at the end of the game. But it is this half hour that I want to focus on rugby league, because Grand Final fever has hit Newcastle. The Knights have made it through to their first NRL decider in a quarter of a century. It's quite the story. Last year they got the wooden spoon. They finished last. Now they're just one win away from an historic premiership. So yesterday afternoon they beat Penrith 22-14. And it's not just the heartache of a loss that the Panthers are nursing this morning. We've also learnt that Nathan Cleary, the star player obviously of the Panthers, he's going to require surgery on both feet. His father and coach Ivan revealing that the halfback had been playing on a broken right foot before he suffered a compound fracture of his left ankle. It was grisly. There was talk of bone poking through his sock there. But there is no doubt here for the Knights fans, it is a big moment. And Blake Cameron is one of them. He's been speaking to the ABC this morning and he says he's feeling pretty thrilled this morning about his team.
7: Bring it on for this weekend.
8: Now, it's been a long time since the last time the men's side were in a grand final. Tell me, as a long, long supporting Knights fan, you must be so proud of these boys.
7: Yes, very. I remember the very first one that we were in, 2001, and every year after that, it was just a bit of a bummer. But last year, we went from wooden spoon to grand finalists. Like, we can't do any better than that.
8: Now, you were at home watching last night, but I know that you then scooted over to Knights headquarters to wait for the boys to get back on the bus, back into headquarters. What was it like when they got home and you were able to cheer them on in person?
7: Yeah, well, I was one of the first there. There was not many people, but then as the bus came in, everyone rolled up and, yeah, everyone just got out in the pouring rain and we cheered our boys in.
8: You got some high fives, you got to see Kaelin, you got to see all the boys that played such a massive role. Sandon Smith, who scored those two tries in the second half. Tell me, what were they like? What did they look like? They must have just been over the moon.
7: Yeah, well, when they hopped off the bus, they were so excited that we were all there. And obviously they're tired. Like, they played 80 minutes, 12 men. Like, come on, we beat the Panthers with 12 men. And it's just brilliant. And the boys were great. And I got high five Kaelin Ponga, but all of them were tired. Like, they really wanted to just go in, have a rest, but they were still so great that we were there to help them home.
8: Now, grand final, the Roosters, how are you feeling?
7: The Roosters are probably going to put up a good fight, but we're going to defend our kingdom. We're bringing it home. There's a pedestal sitting there at the Newcastle Excellence. We're bringing it home.
0: Very hopeful. That is the Knights fan, Blake Cameron, speaking with the ABC this morning. Gosh, wasn't it interesting watching Joey Johns, Andrew Johns, of course, former Newcastle champion, his reaction to the Knights winning. He went silent, definitely teary-eyed there as well. Big week of NRL build-up as we bring you the grand final buzz this week here on ABC News Radio. Taking a look at weather before we get you the news. If you're in Brisbane, showers today, top of 25 degrees. It's already 25, so you're there. In Sydney, cloudy with a top of 20. It is 18 in Sydney at the moment. Canberra, you're in for a partly cloudy day with a top of 19 degrees. It's 13 right now. Melbourne, you get a sunny Monday, top of 18. It's 12 as we go to air. In Hobart, partly cloudy for you, top of 17 degrees. It's 12 at the moment. Adelaide, partly cloudy, maximum of 27 and it's 19 at the moment. If you're in Perth, showers for you, top of 21 degrees, it's 13 right now. And in Darwin, a mostly sunny day with a top temperature of 35 degrees. It is 29 as I speak. And it's news time.
9: ABC News. Hello, I'm Simon Lauder. Counter-terror police in the UK are leading a major investigation after a security scare at an Air Force base in the southwest of England. Europe correspondent Zoe Ford reports.
10: British police swooped after a tip-off that three white vans had been heading to the military airfield, RAF Fairford, just before 1am local time on Sunday. They arrested five men on suspicion of explosive and terrorism offences. Counter-terror police are now in charge of the investigation, and army bomb disposal experts have spent hours examining the vans. A 400-metre cordon is in place, and locals from the closest village have been evacuated. RAF Fairford is used by US forces, which have flown missions to strike Iran.
9: Israel will bar Palestinian workers from leaving the West Bank for at least 7 days. Here's Middle East correspondent Caitlin Kelly.
11: Israel has imposed a week-long closure on the occupied West Bank during the Jewish holiday of Sukkot. The military has ordered a general closure, blocking regular entry into Israel except for medical and humanitarian cases. Palestinians report hours-long queues at checkpoints, including near Ramallah, as tensions in the West Bank remain at their highest in years. It comes as Israeli finance minister and settler leader Bezalel Smotrich called for Israel to go to war in the West Bank and do there what we did in Gaza. Caitlin Kelly, ABC News, Jerusalem.
9: One Nation's billionaire backer Gina Reinhardt has allegedly attempted to help recruit a Queensland Coalition MP to join the party during a lunch at one of her beachside properties. Steve Kinnane from Four Corners has more.
12: Henry Pike used to hold fundraisers hosted by Gina Reinhardt when she was a supporter of the Liberal Party. In January, after the mining magnate had started backing One Nation, he was invited to lunch at her beachside property. Four Corners has been told that Mrs. Reinhardt asked Mr. Pike over lunch if he would consider joining One Nation. He saw it as an attempt to recruit him. Mrs. Reinhardt did not respond to questions. Mr. Pike said he will always be a Liberal and that Australia's future is too important for political opportunism.
9: For more on that story, watch Four Corners on ABC TV tonight or on iView. The Treasurer has promised a better-than-forecast budget bottom line when he releases the final budget outcome for the 2025-26 financial year today. Isabella Tolhurst reports from Parliament House.
13: Treasurer Jim Chalmers says the final budget outcome will show the underlying deficit has come in smaller than expected at the time of the May budget. The ABC understands the deficit will be around $6 billion better than forecast, down from the $28.3 billion estimate made in May. The budget outcomes release comes ahead of the Reserve Bank's meeting.

0: tomorrow. Financial markets and economists predict high inflation will result in the fourth interest rate hike this year, reaching a possible 15-year high.
1: Another measles case has been detected at Adelaide's Brighton High School. Four students had already tested positive. The latest confirmed case is in a person aged in their 40s from the school community who was admitted to hospital on Wednesday. SA Health says they visited several places while infectious, including a pharmacy and a pathology lab at Fulham Gardens. Chief Public Health Officer Nicola Spurrier says her staff are working to trace contacts.
2: They are meticulously going through their records to look for the contact details of anybody that was in the emergency department or the area they call the fast track area, and being able to send out messages directly to those people to let them know as well.
1: The family of a Melbourne hiker missing in a remote Peruvian region are flying into the country today to help with an emergency search. Kira Proust reports.
3: 30-year-old Jordan Yap set out on a solo trek through a remote mountainous circuit north of Peru's capital Lima 2 weeks ago. After missing a scheduled flight on Thursday, his family notified local authorities and raised the alarm with DFAT. The Melbourne man's family will fly to Peru today as privately funded search efforts continue. So far, more than $30,000 have been raised to help fund the search efforts, which will use specialised high-altitude mountain rescue guides. DFAT says it's also providing consular assistance.
1: In sport, the Newcastle Knights have progressed to their first NRL Grand Final since 2001, shocking Penrith 22-14 after a horrific leg break to Nathan Cleary saw the Panthers' star halfback taken to hospital. Newcastle will face the Sydney Roosters in next Sunday's season decider. This is ABC News. More news is available anytime on ABC Listen.
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4: Good morning. It is Monday, the 28th of September. Sarah Morris with you. Thanks for your company right across the country. Coming up, there are calls to change the tax rules so that pensioners can rent out their spare rooms to boarders. This is as we tackle the housing crisis, so we'll talk about that. Also, Four Corners has done an investigation into the internal workings of One Nation. Our reporter Steve Kinnane will tell us what he's found. And our sports reporter joins us to unpack an enormous weekend of footy in all codes. Let's start talking about One Nation, though. Former long-term members of the party have accused it of lacking financial transparency and internal democracy. The former leader of the party in South Australia has told Four Corners that One Nation operates more like a small business than a political party. They say members have virtually no say over the party's policies or candidates. And under the party's constitution, Pauline Hanson is effectively president for life. She gets to choose her successor as well. Now, this criticism comes at a time when the party's leadership is banning media outlets like the ABC from press conferences. Well, Steve Kinnane has the Four Corners story for us this morning.
6: Jennifer Game worked for Pauline Hanson as a policy advisor for 8 years and was the party's leader in South Australia. After she quit the party last year, One Nation failed to return her $2,000 nomination deposit and reimburse over $14,000 in campaign expenses. The deposit was later returned after a debt recovery process and a magistrate ordered the party to pay the expenses. Jennifer Game wants voters to know that One Nation is not run like a normal party.
7: It's not a democratic party in the way that other parties are. It's headed by a group of three or four, which would include Senator Hanson herself, James Ashby, and they run everything. It is not a party in the true sense. It's more like a small business.
6: One Nation did let its members pre-select their candidate for Farah, David Farley, earlier this year. But that has not been normal practice for the party. Jim Savage is a former Queensland president of One Nation. He quit the party in 2019, citing a lack of financial transparency. He agrees with Pauline Hanson on policy and will vote for her in the next election, but says the party needs to become more democratic.
8: Nobody should be president for life, whether it's for a country or for a political party or it's for the local Boy Scouts. We live in a democracy. You know, I know Robert Mugabe was and a few other dictators are, but no, you can't be president for life. Members decide who the president is.
6: Asking One Nation about its commitment to democratic values has proved difficult. They declined all of our

0: something.
1: But do you think being president for life is consistent with Australian democratic values?
2: President is actually a figurehead. I have elected members of parliament in South Australia, Western Australia, federal parliament. They actually represent the people. They're doing the job, what's been elected.
3: After the press conference, I approached James Ashby.
1: James, Steve Kinnane. How are you?
4: Steve.
1: Yeah?
4: I'm not interested.
5: Scrutiny is what kills all populist movements.
3: Garth Hamilton is the Liberal National MP for Groom and an outspoken critic of One Nation.
5: We face scrutiny every day and we front up to it because the worst thing you can do is run away from it and let it build up. I may be a strong conservative. You talk to the ABC, you talk to the Guardian, you talk to SBS, you talk to whoever and allow them to ask you the questions. People can't say that you're hiding something. People can't say that you're running from something.
6: That's Garth Hamilton. He's the Liberal National MP for Groom, ending Steve Kinnane's report there. Now, One Nation declined Four Corners' interview requests and did not answer its written questions either. But if you want to watch that episode tonight of Four Corners, you can catch it on ABC One. That plays at 8:30. And if you miss it, you can catch it on iView anytime after that. This is ABC News Radio and here are the headlines this morning. Counter-terror police are investigating whether a suspected plot to bomb an Air Force base in southwest England is linked to Iran. Three vehicles were intercepted near the base, five men are in custody and dozens of homes have been evacuated. Back home, the Federal Treasurer has promised an improved bottom line when it comes to the final budget outcome for this financial year, which he's releasing today. Australia's gross debt rose above $1 trillion for the first time ever in late August, but Jim Chalmers says billions of dollars have been wiped off the deficit since the budget in May. And tech experts have backed calls for AI companies to testify before a Greens-led Senate inquiry to face scrutiny over safety issues. Well, there's a call this morning for tax rules to be changed to allow pensioners to get boarders into their spare bedrooms without being severely penalised, without having their pensions docked. It's being suggested in a bid to help ease the housing crisis. As census data shows, there could be up to 13 million spare bedrooms across the country. So what are the potential benefits of home sharing and what are the risks? Well, we've spoken this morning to Dr. Lyndall Bryant, who's a property economist at the Queensland University of Technology. And she says that there is an important distinction between a boarding arrangement and a typical share house where you may be co-tenants.
7: It's very different. And the main difference is that if you're a boarder, you're not covered by any of the state tenancy laws, which to me seems quite beggars belief. So if you're a tenant and you've got the difference between a tenancy and a boarder is essentially the difference between if you have a lease or not. And a lease gives, it's a bit of a legal term, quiet peace and enjoyment. So as the landlord, you can't just rock up and do whatever you like. You've got to give notice and whatever the tenancy laws say. But if you, if you're living in the house at the same time, then it's very different. And so it's more exclusive use areas. So it gets quite complicated.
6: Okay, so let's go to the I guess the case in point today is there is calls for pensioners to be allowed to rent out their spare rooms to boarders. And there'll obviously be a lot of benefits in this from a loneliness perspective, but the one we're looking at it from, I guess, is the perspective of we've got a housing crisis, there's all these spare bedrooms around the country that possibly could be rented out. But pensioners are worried that will have tax implications for them and also impact how much of the pension they can actually get. So can you run us through, if you know, what the financial implications of having a boarder would be for a pensioner?
7: My cut on the issue is that the pension has an assets test and the family home is exempt from the assets test so long as you're not earning an income from the home. So this is where it gets complicated and the issue of board comes into it, that if you're deemed to be earning income from the family home, then you could potentially can lose some of your pension. And so that's a really big bugbear and a big fear for pensioners from a financial perspective. And, of course, there's the non-financial issues where they worry about strangers in their home and that sort of thing. But, you know, the loss of the pension is a really, really big one.
6: Do we know in other countries if they've been able to work around this issue to try and relieve some of that tax tension for pensioners?
7: Ireland has what they call a rent-a-room scheme. And there they

0: and it's been in place for a number of decades now, whereby if you rent a room out at an affordable rate, and there's a threshold rate, and it's about $500 a week if you can convert the pounds to dollars. And if you rent a room out for less than that amount, you still declare it on your tax, so it's still all above board and declared, but it's not deemed assessable income. And if you're on any sort form of social security, the same applies. So Ireland has this great scheme whereby if you've got a home, you can rent out the spare rooms, and as long as you rent them at an affordable rate, it doesn't affect your tax and doesn't affect your pension.
1: Has that been successful in the sense that it has got their housing situation improving in terms of housing supply?
0: Well, they don't have a lot of housing supply, but they have high population growth like we do. And Ireland even took a bunch of Ukrainian refugees, and it was a way that the government used it to incentivize people to take in refugees into their homes. We don't have that same situation here in Australia, but it's been a really great way that they can deal with population growth without having to rely on waiting for new housing supply. We're using our existing buildings more effectively and more efficiently. And so that's got to be a good thing.
1: And so with that in mind, do you think it would be a good idea here in Australia if we took a look at doing something similar to what Ireland has done to allow our pensioners to open up their spare rooms?
0: I think it would be a great initiative. And there needs to be some supports around that as well. If you've got an 80-year-old grandma, you'd be worried about her taking strangers into a home. There does need to be some supports there as well. And so from a federal perspective, it's a tax and a pension issue, but each of the states needs to take hold of their own tenancy legislation and expand it to incorporate the border environment as well.
1: Certainly some food for thought there. That was Dr. Lyndall Bryant, a property economist at Queensland's University of Technology. Now, the family of a Melbourne hiker who is missing in a remote region in Peru are flying into Peru today to try and help with this emergency search. The experienced hiker Jordan Yap was on a solo trip when he vanished. Ethan White has the latest on this.
2: What I can tell you is that the family of 30-year-old Melbourne man Jordan Yap will be travelling to Peru today to assist in search efforts for their son, who they believe is missing. Now, he's believed to be missing in the remote Huayhuash region of the Andes Mountains in central Peru. His father, Vin Dao, said that Jordan contacted him 2 weeks ago before he left for a 10-day solo hike. Now, Jordan was due to check into a hotel last Wednesday after completing that hike and also board a flight last Thursday. He never checked into that hotel and he never boarded that flight. His family then raised the alarm with local authorities in Peru as well as the Department of Foreign Affairs here in Australia. DFAT say they're providing consular assistance to the family and are also trying to liaise with local Peru authorities, but with minimal success. Now, because of that, his family has engaged a local private mountain rescue team. Now, they started searching in the remote region in the early hours of Saturday morning, Melbourne time. His family are going to be travelling to Peru today to join in those search efforts. His family have set up a fundraiser. They've already raised about $30,000. His family say that money is going to be used to cover the cost of high altitude rescue guides as well as drone pilots. Now, this region is popular with extreme hikers but has had some accidents in the past. In 2024, a 26-year-old Israeli backpacker went missing in the region and was found several weeks later dead at the base of a cliff. Now, family and friends of Jordan do say he is an experienced hiker and they hope that this ramped up search effort will result in Jordan being found alive and well.
1: That's Ethan White reporting for us. Well, to Switzerland now, where voters have overwhelmingly rejected a stricter interpretation of the country's traditional stance on diplomatic neutrality. Now, more than 70% of those who took part in this referendum rebuffed proposals that would have prevented the country from imposing sanctions without UN approval or from pursuing closer ties with NATO in the future. The BBC's Mimi Swabi has the details.
3: Switzerland's traditional neutrality dates back more than two centuries, keeping with the country out of multiple European conflicts, as well as the First and Second World Wars. But that neutrality has its limits. For example, and what kind of prompted this referendum was Russia's invasion of Ukraine 4 years ago,

0: was deemed to be a breach of international law, and Switzerland joined the EU in imposing sanctions on Moscow. Switzerland traditionally has taken the position of one of armed neutrality, but Russia's war in Ukraine essentially reopened the question about how its neutrality should be applied to modern conflicts. This referendum, or backers of it, wanted to ban Switzerland from imposing any sanctions unless they'd been approved by the United Nations, and also wouldn't have allowed Switzerland to join or align with any defence organisations such as NATO. But that has been put to rest with the result.
1: Absolutely. What are commentators saying now about this result?
0: The initiative to enshrine this stricter definition of neutrality has really exposed deep disagreement over what neutrality actually entails. All sides in the debate argued that they wanted to maintain Switzerland's neutrality. It was a question of how best to do that. The government and all other major parties opposed, apart from the right wing endorsed this and they really backed this referendum. The government has argued that making it, enshrining it, would be too strict and would limit the country's room for manoeuvre at a time of heightened political tension. So neutrality isn't up for debate, it's just how to impose it best.
2: And you were listening there to the BBC reporter Mimi Swaby. Now, it's a big weekend for sports lovers. What wasn't there to love over the weekend? You had the AFL Grand Final. What a nail-biter. You had the NRL Preliminary Finals. They were excellent. The Wallabies getting a win over South Africa. There was so much to love. And Fraser Fyfe is somehow still standing, even though he's across all of this for us this morning. You must be exhausted, Fraser.
3: It's been a busy 48 hours, but at the same time, it's, you know, we get paid to follow sport, isn't it?
2: So
3: I can't really complain, especially this time of year. But yes, plenty to get through. So I'll start with the NRL because the two teams have been decided. Newcastle set to face off against the Sydney Roosters. That's after the Knights produced a dramatic upset win over Penrith at Stadium Australia. To take us through it, here is Andrew Moore.
4: A crowd of 57,102, thousands delayed by train issues and traffic problems, especially Newcastle fans, but they've been rewarded with an incredible 22-14 victory. It was 6-6 when Phoenix Crossland was sensationally sent from the field for a hip drop on Penrith star Nathan Cleary. He was rushed to hospital. He had a compound fracture of the lower leg, and Newcastle, despite only having 12 players, scored the 3 second-half tries to Dom Young and 2 runaway efforts to Knights after back Sandon Smith. While in the NRLW Grand Final, the Roosters will play Brisbane, who defeated Gold Coast 20-8.
3: Meanwhile, the Wallabies have held on for a 42-38 victory over South Africa in what was a chaotic clash with the Rugby Union World Champions at Perth Stadium. Australia were shown 4 yellow cards in what was a frenetic finish and forced to see out the closing moments with just 11 players. Alain Iketau double set up the win, along with tries from captain Harry Wilson and Max Jorgensen, before the Springboks' late 3-try surge fell short. Wilson has told Stan Sport that it was a ridiculous end to a pleasing performance.
5: Oh, I'm so proud of the group, mate. First in the world champions in our own backyard here, and we're excited, we're up for it. Gee whiz, that was a crazy last 10 minutes, but that first 70 minutes, the way we played, we implemented our game plan, we did exactly what we wanted, we stepped up in the physical battle, and I'm so proud of the boys.
3: Jack Edwards has taken his first 5-wicket haul in ODI cricket in Australia's 32-run loss to South Africa in Johannesburg. The all-rounder also shared a late 61-run partnership with Xavier Bartlett as the visitors failed to chase down the Proteus total of 9 for 365. South Africa's David Miller scored 142 runs from just 93 deliveries off a depleted Australian bowling attack, which lost Nathan Ellis to injury after just 4 overs. Edwards credits the hosts for keeping Australia's middle order in check.
6: You know, we've got up to a couple of great starts from Travis and Mitch, and in the middle overs, they put the squeeze on nicely with the spinners. So there's a lot of learnings for us to take away. I think we played it a lot better today. And yeah, just try and get better again if we face that challenge again in the third game.
3: Australian tennis player Kimberly Birrell has won the first WTA Tour singles title of her career after downing compatriot Maya Joint in the final of the Korea Open. The 28-year-old Queenslander sealed a straight sets 6-4, 6-2 victory in Seoul in what was the first All-Australian singles final on the tour since 2017. Despite the win, Birrell has lost her place as Australia's top-ranked women's player. That's after Talia Gibson finished runner-up at the Singapore Open. Lots of basketball, and the Adelaide 36ers have won their home opener with a 14-point victory over the

0: and Taipans in the NBL. The 36ers jumped out to an early lead in front of a sold-out entertainment centre crowd, securing the eventual 83-69 win to improve to 2 wins and 1 loss on the season. Six-time MVP Bryce Cotton was Adelaide's top performer with 25 points, 4 assists and 2 steals. Coach Trevor Gleeson says the Sixers' strong start helped them to withstand Sydney's pressure throughout the contest.
1: They shoot a lot of threes. They can get on a roll pretty easy. I was happy with our defense intent. Then we pressed. We forced some turnovers. We rotated pretty well. Weathered the storm a couple of times and a fight back. And we're developing. We're growing. So that was a step forward for us today.
0: And there was one other game as well, Sarah. The Sydney Kings winning 121-100 at home over the Illawarra Hawks. So they continue their undefeated start to the season.
2: What a smorgasbord of smort we had. Thank you, Fraser. I'll let you go have a bit of a rest if you can. I know there's a lot of build-up coming up this week now for NRL. So
0: indeed.
2: No rest for the wicked. All right, thank you. Fraser Fyfe with sport today. Now, over the weekend, if you're having a barbecue, eating outside, or maybe just trying to watch some TV at night, you might have noticed a sudden influx of moths in your neighbourhood. The good news is you might actually be witnessing the resurgence of the endangered bogong moth. In 2017, extreme drought conditions caused the moth population to crash. An estimated 99.5% of the population actually declined. But now, over the last week, the moths have been cropping up all again over southeast Australia. Sightings have skyrocketed on the Citizen Scientist platform iNaturalist. And Linnea Anembi is the Bogong Watch Project Manager at Invertebrates Australia. She says that researchers are thrilled by these sightings and say it signals the endangered moth is likely making a comeback.
3: Absolutely, that's what we think. And all of the Facebook groups in the Blue Mountains and all over New South Wales are just buzzing with it. I know a lot of people are, you know, bothered by them. It's kind of, you know, to some people it's creepy having so many moths just around your house, but they're not there to stay. They'll only be there for, you know, a few days a week and then they'll be on their way. So hang in there for people who don't enjoy them. It's fair enough. We believe that these are the most moths we've seen since the big decline around 2017, 2019. So incredibly encouraging, definitely.
4: And what do you believe could be behind this resurgence?
3: So we've got a few theories. We think that there's been potentially beneficial rainfall in some of the regions where they live as caterpillars. We think it might have to do with the warm winter as well, not necessarily the resurgence, but the big numbers and the early migration this year. We think it might have to do something with the northerly winds that happened like a weekish ago, because bogong moths are known to kind of hitch a ride on winds. They're very small creatures and they have to travel vast distances. So if there's winds going approximately in the way of the bogong moth's migration, they'll fly at a level of the wind. So in the same way that you can kind of descend or ascend in a hot air balloon to catch winds, they can do kind of a similar thing. And now we've had winds going from the northwest, which is the general direction of their migration towards the Alps.
4: And what happens when the bogong moths actually get to the Australian Alps? What happens then for them?
3: So it's kind of a reverse hibernation. So like a lot of animals go into a dormant state during winter. They do the opposite thing, but to escape the heat. So they go into these boulder fields high up in the Alps and they kind of just sit along the walls. It's really amazing. We call it tiling. They just sit. It looks like the bark of a tree. So you cannot see any of the rock. It's just these moths. And they go there to escape the heat. And we have a PhD student who's up in the Alps at the moment. And he's saying that he's never seen this many moths and that they're even seeking shelter outside of these boulder fields into logs and nearby other objects.
4: We've seen hundreds of reported sightings on Citizen Scientist platform iNaturalist in the past 24 hours alone. How important to researchers are these observations from just average nature lovers?
3: They're absolutely crucial to our understanding of their whereabouts. So the project that I'm managing, Bogong Watch, it's all dependent on Citizen Science reports. So we have a network of people who have bug lanterns that attracts the moths and then they count them and put them on iNaturalist. So we are so grateful for every observation and it really, really does help us understand where they are.
4: You touched on the population decline we saw back in around 2017. Can you just explain what caused that decline and how severe of a population loss it was of the bogong moth?
3: So it was the bushfires

0: and also the drought. And it was an insane decline. Like, we're down to a few percent of the population pre this decline. So it's absolutely awful, and rightly so, they are endangered. But it's just incredibly encouraging now to see them actually bouncing back.
1: That's Linnea Enmerby, who is the Bogong Watch Project Manager at Invertebrates Australia, speaking with our news radio colleague, Sam Dover. Well, that's just about it from me today. Brianna Nelson's coming into the studio to take you through the next couple of hours. Just before she arrives, let me do a quick weather check for you. Brisbane today, showers and a top of 25 degrees. Sydney, cloudy, top of 20 for you. If you're in Canberra, partly cloudy with a maximum of 19 degrees today. Melbourne, mostly sunny, top of 18. Hobart, partly cloudy and a top of 17. If you're in Adelaide, partly cloudy, a maximum of 27 degrees for you. Perth, you get showers and a top of 21. And Darwin, sunny with a maximum of 35 degrees. Eastern Standard Time, it's 10 o'clock. In the centre, 9:30. In WA, it's 8 a.m. Thanks for your company today. I hope you can join us again tomorrow.
2: ABC News, good morning. I'm Simon Lauder. Microsoft co-founder Bill Gates says it's the world's most obvious thing that governments must put AI safeguards in place. Prime Minister Anthony Albanese last week revealed that a rogue AI agent hacked into an Australian Medicare data portal. The security breach came as a number of experts have been warning that artificial intelligence could destroy all humans if left unchecked. US President Donald Trump has been playing down the threats, saying it's all a hoax. But Mr. Gates told NBC it's not a hoax at all. He insists the matter is urgent.
3: Deciding to put the safeguards and monitoring in, that's a choice we have. And the only question is, do we do that before or after there's some large-scale cyber attacks or bio attacks?
2: Israel says it's revoking the status of Dutch diplomats in Ramallah in the occupied West Bank in response to the Netherlands banning imports originating from Israeli settlements in the Palestinian territory. Israel's Foreign Minister Gideon Saar says the status of the representatives will expire in 7 days. Earlier this month, Israel closed the British consulate in East Jerusalem after the UK announced similar bans and sanctions on illegal settlements. France and Canada have also banned imports from Israeli settlements. Donald Trump insists oil prices will tumble as soon as Iran admits defeat. Over the weekend, the US president rejected an Iranian peace proposal to open the Strait of Hormuz. Iran has since said it's fully prepared for the war to be resumed, but at the same time says it stands ready for diplomacy. Oil prices are likely to rise again today, but Mr. Trump insists it's just temporary.
4: Oil will come dropping down as soon as Iran gives up, as soon as the war is over, which will be soon. Oil is going to come plummeting down.
2: Many businesses are having to choose between hiking their prices or absorbing higher credit card costs as new restrictions come into force. Consumer credit charges for Visa, MasterCard and FPOS transactions will be banned from Thursday. The RBA expects the changes will save shoppers about $1.6 billion a year. But Daniel Skibberis from Point Hacks says it's likely businesses will have to pick up the cost.
5: Merchants have to pay the fee to accept a credit card, and at the moment they can decide to say, well, look, I'm going to pass that fee on to consumers. And on the consumer's end, they might go, well, I'm happy to pay that fee because I'm going to earn rewards points. From 1 October, those merchants aren't going to be able to surcharge.
2: A property economist says millions of spare bedrooms across Australia could be used to ease housing pressure if tax settings were simpler. Lottie Twyford reports.
6: Dr. Lyndall Bryant at Queensland University of Technology says some homeowners who would like to rent out a room are concerned that doing so or taking in a boarder could affect their pension or attract income or capital gains taxes. She says there are international examples where governments set a threshold for affordable rent which doesn't attract tax.
7: Countries are realising that new housing supply is a long way off and we do have a rental crisis. We need to be providing more affordable housing options to people.
6: The federal government didn't respond to specific questions about tax settings.
2: There's been a brief court hearing for a man charged with the attempted murder of two police officers in Brisbane's east. Authorities were called to a disturbance at a home in Hemant earlier yesterday morning. Police allege a 35-year-old man stabbed a constable in the neck and assaulted a senior constable. His case was mentioned in the Cleveland Magistrate